0: all around the world, and people were enjoying their time here.
1: Of course, yeah.
0: I'm very proud of Seattle.
1: Luciana, we have a show to do today, so let's just move the World Cup aside. Let me grab it for a second. Oh, so beautiful. But anyhow, what do we have today on the show?
0: There's an organization in the Pacific Northwest, but also all over the country, but it was born in Portland, called Dollar For, like DOLLARFOR.org. This organization that was born in Portland in 2012 helps people figure out how to navigate charity care, because hospitals all over the United States have charity care, but they don't make it public. It's a secret so that people don't know. They actually have to offer you charity care.
1: So you're telling me that if I don't have enough money, sometimes the hospital can cover the costs of my surgery or whatever I went to the hospital for?
0: Right. And so this person that we are going to talk to you today, Jared Walker, he came up with this organization, Dollar For, that will help you navigate that system. We want to make this public. We want people to know that they have access to this. So we invited the founder of Dollar For, Jared Walker. Welcome to the Sound of the Pacific Northwest.
2: Thank you so much for having me.
0: So, Jared, tell us a little bit about the mission of Dollar For.
2: So, Dollar For, we are a nonprofit. We help people eliminate medical debt. The mission is to help people eliminate medical debt, and we do that by making hospital charity care known, easy, and fair.
0: So, help me understand this. Hospitals have charity care that people are not aware of?
2: Yeah, so it is a program that's actually a federal law that went in place with the Affordable Care Act. So this is a law that says that hospitals, especially nonprofit hospitals, which is most in America, they are required to have these programs to help patients that are low income that would cover bills or discount bills. So the reason that this works is because these hospitals are tax exempt. So they don't pay taxes, they get these big tax breaks, and in exchange, they have to provide community benefit, and charity care falls within that community benefit.
1: But Jared, let's be honest, are they hiding that? It looks like it.
0: Probably in the requirements, it doesn't say you have to disclose that you have this.
1: Wouldn't it be the norm to advertise it everywhere?
2: You know, it's very vague. The law has some pretty low requirements. It says that these programs have to be widely publicized and widely available. So what a lot of hospitals do is they put a poster in the ER and say, okay, it's widely publicized.
0: Right?
2: So a lot of patients leave the hospital and they have no idea that these programs exist.
0: Wow. How long have you been doing this, by the way?
2: So, you know, it's crazy. On Friday, will be 10 years.
0: Nice.
2: I actually launched Dollar For Portland. So I grew up in Portland, Oregon. I started this organization after watching my own family go through a medical emergency, and I called it Dollar For Portland, and it was completely different than what it is now. It was a crowdfunding platform to help people pay medical bills. So I would do small grassroots organizing and events in Portland, and I would pool the money together and pay medical bills for people. So I did that from 2015 to like 2020. And that is when I found out about charity care. And I realized that I had spent all of these years paying medical bills for people that would have been eligible for these programs.
0: Uh-huh. And how did you learn about charity care?
2: I went to a small networking event, and I met an attorney that asked me if I'd ever heard of these programs. And Eli is now our director of policy and our general counsel. So Eli told me about charity care.
1: So when the hospitals see Jared walking by, they're like, oh no, here comes Jared again. Please.
0: He's ruining everything.
2: Yeah, but, you know, that's a question we get a lot. It's like, do hospitals hate you? Or you know, how does this work? And I think that on paper, like, they would say, oh, we love charity care. You know, we love that you're out there helping people access these programs. Because I think that that's kind of what they have to say. Mm-hmm. But in reality, it's like, we have millions and millions of people that are declaring bankruptcy or going on payment plans for bills that they don't have to pay. And it's because the hospitals do a poor job at telling patients about these programs, and they make it really hard to apply.
1: Jared, you said you had a medical issue, and that was the reason why you decided to dig more into charity care. Can you share with us and with our audience more about that story?
2: Oh, yeah. So, it was a long time ago now, but my wife and I were sitting at home. She got a phone call. Her aunt had passed away from cancer. And then a couple minutes later, I got a phone call. My cousin had gone into labor 7 weeks premature, and the baby needed heart surgery to live. So it was like, wow. Same day, same hour, both of our families were hit with these medical emergencies. And I realized a lot of Americans, when you have a medical emergency, you have a financial emergency at the same time. Yes. And a lot of times people worry about the bills, and, you know, medical debt is still the number one cause of bankruptcy in America. People are put in these really hard positions to make impossible choices like that. You know, am I going to pay this medical bill or put food on the table? Or, you know, we have a lot of patients that we've helped tell us afterwards the impact that it's had. We've had people say, yeah, you know, I was able to keep my home, or I was able to continue my education. So it definitely impacts a lot of areas in people's lives. And I think that there's also the mental health aspect.
0: Mm-hmm. Like, exactly.
2: The stress of medical debt. And not only that, but if you have medical debt, it means that you were recently at a hospital, which means you have, you know, health problems as well. So mm-hmm. It's a lot.
1: You know, Jared, in our case, unfortunately, Luciana was diagnosed with breast cancer in 2018. And instead of thinking, okay, let's be strong and fight together and beat it, our first thought was, how are we going to pay for this? And that's wrong.
0: I consider ourselves lucky because I was always ready for something big. And so I was paying extra for insurance. And that money actually helped us a lot. Mm-hmm. But does this apply to people with insurance too?
2: Yes, especially in the Pacific Northwest. So here's one annoying thing about these programs is there's 8,000 hospitals in the U.S. and they all have different policies, different applications, all of that. None of this information is standardized. So it depends on the hospital. Mm. Some hospitals say that it's okay if you have insurance and, you know, charity care can cover your deductible or your copay. Other hospitals don't. So in the Pacific Northwest, there is a state law where you can't deny somebody because they have insurance. And there's a couple other things that kind of strengthen the federal law. But a lot of other hospitals throughout the country, they can have those special rules that say, hey, if you have insurance, you don't qualify.
0: But you still have to qualify as a person that has a low salary, right?
2: Yeah, so basically how it works is most of it is income-based. They're going to ask you what your household size is, like how many people live in the household, and then what is the income. Mm-hmm. Once you have those two things, you can usually tell if you're eligible. So what $4 has done is we've built a database of every single hospital in the country, and we have all of their charity care eligibility criteria. So you can go to $4.org. Put in your household size, your income, and what hospital, and it will tell you if you're eligible.
0: And by the way, I did do that. I wanted to see how it works. So I put for a bill of about $1,000. I put our household income, how many people.
1: Did
0: I did the whole thing,
1: they
0: and
1: laugh?
0: They laughed. And I put the hospital, and it said, no, we don't qualify for this hospital. It was super easy to do. You couldn't have made it easier.
2: Thank you. You can see if you're eligible very quickly. And in the, I believe, Oregon and Washington, most hospitals will waive 100% of your hospital bills if you are at or below 300% of the federal poverty guidelines. And then they have a discount that goes up to 400%. So I can give you numbers for that in a second because nobody knows what 300% of the federal poverty guidelines is.
0: Oh, thank you so much. I thought I was going to have to whip my cell phone too.
1: What a nerd. You're such a nerd.
2: So 300% of the federal poverty guidelines for a single person is $46,950.
0: Yeah.
2: So if you're a family of four, you can make up to $96,000 gross annual income.
0: Wow.
2: So that's just a range. So a lot of times people think, you know, oh, I probably make too much money or I don't qualify for this. A lot of people do. These policies are much more generous than people think. And a discount, so 400%, if you're a family of four, is about $128,000 gross annual income. So even, wow, you know, you might not get 100% of the bill waived, but you can still get a discount at those income levels at most hospitals in Oregon or Washington.
0: That is absolutely true. Again, it's like 1 month of not having to pay your medical bills makes a huge difference.
1: Thank you, Jared, for doing all this for all of us. But at the same time, the fact that they're not advertising this everywhere is really, really frustrating. So what is the process for someone that wants to apply for you guys to help them?
2: Yeah, so once they see if they're eligible, if they are eligible, then it will lead them through an application that they can fill out on their phone, tablet, computer. We've made it all digital. So it will ask you questions about, the most important thing is proof of income. They want to see, mm-hmm, you know, a couple pay stubs or tax return to show that you actually make the amount of money that you said that you did.
0: Right.
2: And then they might ask you questions about your employment or whatever. It's a pretty easy application, especially in Oregon and Washington. And then we look that over, we submit it to the hospital, and we advocate on your behalf. So once it's submitted, then you're going to get text messages and emails that are giving you updates on your application.
0: So I have a few concerns about this. First, the fact that charitable care is not widely known, it's kind of unfair for the people that are not very savvy with computers, or they have a level of education that is not ideal. So you come in and you fill in that void, but most of our audience are not in the younger crowd that knows a lot about computers. You said that there's an app and people can do it and it's super easy, but do you have any system for those that are not really that good with technology?
2: So as of right now, I would say no. We don't have the best resources for people that want to talk to a person on the phone. You know, we don't have a phone center. We're like a small nonprofit, you know, so we don't have a call center. We're not mailing out applications. But you know what? The hospital does that. So that's kind of the problem, is most people, if they're going to go to the hospital and say, hey, I want to apply for charity care or whatever, they're going to mail them a packet in like 7 to 10 business days, which if that is what the elderly population wants, the hospital usually will provide it at that level. What we find is most people don't want a paper application. They don't want to mail it or fax it in, right? They want to do it on their phone. So $4 is great for people that want to be able to do it on their phone quickly, easily, get updates, all of that. Mm-hmm. But we don't have the resources to have that type of service built in.
0: I would suggest then talk to someone in the family, talk to a neighbor, anyone that can help you do it on the phone, because that's the easiest and fastest way.
1: Come on, your grandkid has nothing to do. He can help grandma or grandpa. But now, Jared, the question is, how can we help this amazing organization called $4 so they can grow, have a bigger team to answer phones, and help in a more direct way, elderly people? How can we help?
2: Thank you so much. So we're a nonprofit. We're fully funded through donations. So the number one way people can help is to donate. The next best thing is to tell people about it, because we want to help more people, and word of mouth is a great way to tell. I have filled this application out for my own parents, for my own friends and family. So spreading the word is always great. Donations are always great.
1: How do we do that? Do you guys have a website, a phone number?
2: Yes, $4.org. So yeah, all this is at $4.org.
0: And by the way, four is spelled F-O-R, because sometimes they use the number four, not in this case. It's $4.org.
2: Correct.
1: Jared, you could have just found out about these charities that hospitals have and keep it all for yourself. You could have said, you know, I need to help my cousin, my wife, and then that's it. Bye. Whenever I need it, reuse it again. What made you decide to make this your calling and help other people?
2: Gosh, I don't know. I felt like frustrated with the healthcare system. And when I found out about charity care, it just made me more frustrated that there's a law that requires hospitals to do this and nobody's holding them accountable. So what I actually did is at the beginning of 2021, I posted a TikTok video that went viral that was telling people about charity care. A lot of times people disqualify themselves. They say, you know, yeah, this is not for me. I don't qualify. Or they think that they are taking from someone else that needs it. It is just not the case. Charity care, it is not a pile of money that like runs dry. It is not something. So like these hospitals have to have these programs because of their tax exempt status. And if you meet the eligibility criteria, you can apply. You can apply again. We've had people that have applied for these programs 3-4 different times. There's no harm in seeing if you are eligible. And I always encourage people, like, you can see if you're eligible in a couple seconds on our website. Just fill it out. It won't hurt anything.
1: Do you have stories of people that $4 has helped that you can share with us today?
2: Oh, yeah. I mean, so $4 has been able to submit over 35,000 financial assistance applications for people all over the country. We've eliminated over $100 million in medical debt.
1: Wait, $100 million is enough for the cost of 2 heart surgeries, right?
2: Yeah. It's crazy. Like yesterday, we helped a patient get a $368,000 medical bill waived.
0: Wow.
2: So that's obviously a very large bill. But the same day, we helped a patient get a $600 medical bill waived. So that's the other thing, is it doesn't matter if you have a $100 medical bill or a $100,000 medical bill, we're happy to help. And it's completely free. So like we do not charge patients. We're funded through donations. So it's totally free. But as far as individual stories, one of my favorites is we had a young woman that emailed us and said, hey, I was faced with this impossible decision. Am I going to continue my education or am I going to pay this medical bill? And she was going to have to drop out of school. Mm. And she found $4. She filled out the form and she sent us a photo of her on her graduation day saying, you know, hey, I was able to graduate and continue my education because of $4. So there's a whole bunch of those stories. Obviously, you know, we've helped thousands and thousands of people, but we love hearing those success stories.
1: So the young Jared ever thought of doing something like this? Did this ever cross your mind when you were young?
2: I don't know. I kind of fell into this. It's funny. Like, I definitely did not have any plans of starting a nonprofit. It was kind of happened on accident. So, no, I don't think that young Jared would think that he'd be running this organization, but I'm happy I am.
0: He would be proud of you for sure.
2: Thank you.
0: So I have a question. It's kind of personal in the sense that I have a lot of medical bills throughout the year. If you consider them one by one, they are not huge. But if you consider at the end of the year, the amount of money that I have left in a hospital is a lot of money. So how can I or someone that in a similar situation apply for this?
2: This is frustrating because it's different at every hospital. But a good rule to know is that the federal minimum is 240 days.
0: Okay.
2: So by the time you get your first bill, you have 240 days to apply for charity care. There are some hospitals that go up to a year, or some don't even have a limit, but they have to give you at least 240 days. That's as far as the timing piece goes. You definitely don't want to wait too long to apply. The other thing is you can apply. I mean, yeah, when you go to the hospital, think about it. You get a bill from the hospital. You get a bill from imaging and the surgeon and anesthesiologist and all of these different bills. So if you apply at the hospital first, you're going to get a letter that tells you if you are approved or not. And if you're approved, you can take that approval letter and send it to all of the other providers, and they should honor it at the same level. And then the other thing is, yeah, just like how to apply, I would say, yeah, you start $4.org, put in your household size, your income, it'll tell you if you're eligible, and you can do that at multiple different hospitals.
1: So if people want to donate and help Dollar 4, where do they go?
2: Dollar4.org.
0: Same website that you use to see if you qualify mm-hmm. for charity care. And do you take volunteers too?
2: So volunteers right now, we do not have anything formalized. We had a volunteer program we had to put on hold because we expanded so quickly. We collect a lot of sensitive patient data. We get their tax returns and their, you know, all of that. So we have to rethink our volunteer program because we can't just have anybody jumping in and helping patients. So
0: exactly.
2: As of right now, nothing for volunteers, but we're working on something.
0: And by the way, that means you are HIPAA compliant, right? The information they give you is safe.
2: Yes, everything that comes in is safe. We have a whole security system. And also, when it comes to HIPAA and all that, patients are never telling us why they were at the hospital, mm-hmm. anything about their medical records or anything like that. Patients are just telling us, like, do you have a bill?
0: Right.
2: And if the answer is yes, we want to help.
0: Excellent.
1: Do you have any event that you guys are doing to raise some money?
2: There is no events right now. You know, it's so interesting. Like, I started in Portland. I grew up in Portland. But Dollar 4 now is a national organization. A lot of the local-based fundraising that we used to do, we do not do it anymore. So I need to plan something, though.
1: Well, if you need a drummer and an 80s cover band, you just let me know. We'll be there, okay?
2: I appreciate it. I'll keep that in mind.
0: Well, thank you so much, Jared, for talking to us. If you just tuned in, we've been talking to Jared Walker. He is the founder of the organization Dollar 4, which originated in Portland, Oregon, but is now all over the country and here in Washington, too. Thank you so much for what you're doing, and thank you so much for talking to us, Jared.
2: Thank you so much. I appreciate it.
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14: It's time for Abide in the Word with Pastor Scott Gilchrist, sponsored by Downtown Bible Class.
15: He's the Alpha and the Omega. He's the Creator. He's the Sustainer. He's the one who came down here and rescued us. What an amazing Savior we have. We love to celebrate Him. Christ is everything. And Colossians repeats this over and over. Look at verse 19 with me. He says, "It was the Father's good pleasure for all the fullness to dwell in Him." Chapter 2, verse 9. "In Him, all the fullness of deity dwells in bodily form." Chapter 3, verse 11, "Christ is all and in all." Chapter 3, "Christ is our life. Christ is our hope. Christ in you, the hope of glory." We've been repeating that phrase as kind of a theme of this letter. And really, it's the theme of the church.
16: Welcome to Abide in the Word with Pastor Scott Gilchrist. Today we continue our study through the book of Colossians as Scott begins the message titled Christ the Alpha and Omega. So let's get our Bible ready and join Scott for today's message.
15: He's the Creator. He's the Sustainer. When life seems to be coming apart, He can hold you together. In fact, He holds all of creation together, it says in verse 17. And so as I was thinking about the next two verses, our text today, the bold print, He is also head of the body. And He goes on with this. He Himself is to have first place in everything. It was the Father's good pleasure for all the fullness to dwell in Him. And it came to my mind what Jesus said, "I am." And I started to think of the great claims He made. I am the head of the body. I am. We could say I am for every one of these. He is, if you will. But He said, "I am the resurrection and the life." Because Jesus didn't say these things in a vacuum. Jesus said, I am the resurrection and the life in a graveyard. And then he called Lazarus out. And so these great claims around this phrase, I am, I began to think of the one that he opens and closes the final book of the Bible with. I am the Alpha and the Omega, the A to the Z, we would say. The first letter of the Greek alphabet, the Alpha, and the last letter. I'm the Alpha and the Omega, who was and who is to come, the Almighty. That's how the book of Revelation opens. And then the book closes, and by the way, the Bible closes. It's like bookends to the final book of the Bible. He said again, I'm coming quickly. I am coming quickly. I am the Alpha and the Omega, the first and the last, the beginning and the end. And in between those two bookends, he said in chapter 21 of Revelation, he said it a third time. He said, it is done. I am the Alpha and the Omega, the beginning and the end. And listen to this. I will give to the one who thirsts from the water of life without cost. Jesus Christ is everything. He's the Alpha and the Omega. He's the Creator. He's the Sustainer. He's the one who came down here and rescued us. And he says, I will give to anyone who's thirsty from the springs of the water of life without cost. What an amazing Savior we have. And no wonder 20 centuries later we still sing like, behold him, Jesus, Son of God, Messiah. We love to celebrate him. Christ is everything. And Colossians repeats this over and over. Look at verse 19 with me. He says, it was the Father's good pleasure for all the fullness to dwell in him. Chapter 2, verse 9. In him, all the fullness of deity dwells in bodily form. Chapter 3, verse 11, Christ is all and in all. Chapter 3, Christ is our life. Christ is our hope. Christ in you, the hope of glory. We've been repeating that phrase as kind of a theme of this letter. And really, it's the theme of the church. Andrew well described it, the universal church, but it's the theme of this church. It's the theme I want to proclaim today. He is. Now, let's glance at it just very briefly because he says he is the head of all of creation. I mean, he is the preeminent one. He is everything. And we saw that. Last time we were in Colossians together, verse 15, 16, and 17, he is God, he's the Creator, he created everything, and he sustains it. He holds the whole universe together. And now verse 18 and 19, I just want to draw your attention to four great assertions, because he's not only preeminent in creation, he's preeminent in the church. And again, not a building with a steeple, not a denomination, not an organization. The Bible uses several analogies to help us see what he means when he speaks of his called out ones. The church, a family. You got to be born into a family. So Jesus said, you must be born again. We were born the first time in Adam, but when you come to Christ, you're born again into Christ. We're thought of as a flock. We're thought of as a building, a bride, a body. Every one of these analogies draws our attention to the key. If we're a flock, and we are, The key to sheep is the shepherd. And Christ is the good shepherd who laid his life down for us. If we're a building, and we are, the key to a building is the foundation, the corner.

0: world that screams for your attention, there is a place that invites you to peace. You don't need a building. You don't need a choir. You just need to turn your heart to Air One.
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2: And hated Christ. We think of him as the Apostle Paul, but he was Saul of Tarsus. And he was busy persecuting the church in the first century. And he was on his way to Damascus with paperwork. And he was stopped by a great light from heaven. And he fell down, we're told, in Acts chapter 9. And a voice from heaven said, "Saul, Saul, why are you persecuting me?" Now, I don't know. It might have been that Saul, he thought he was doing the will of God. He was a religious zealot, thinking that he was doing the right thing. And he might not have been surprised, I think he was, but, you know, to hear from heaven. But what he heard blew his mind. Why are you persecuting not Christians, not the church? What did Jesus say? Why are you persecuting me? To lay your hand on a Christian, to persecute the church, whether in the first century or the 21st century, is to persecute Christ. So we are his body, and he is the head. And I want us to just think on that, because think of the analogy. My hands, my feet, my eyes, my ears, yours, the members of our body, we are all members of the body of Christ, and we all relate to the head. He gives the direction. He is the one we're dependent on. I suppose I could do without, and sometimes in tragedy happens, people do without a hand or an arm or a leg. Nobody does without a head. Now, to come to Christ is to express your complete dependence on him. He is head of the body. We receive direction from Christ himself. We take our orders from him. We're subservient to him. I'm no longer my own. I've been bought with a price. But that's not all he says. Notice, he says he is the head of the body. And these are emphatic statements. He himself is the head of the body. But he himself is, secondly, look at it, the resurrected one, the beginning, the firstborn from the dead.
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2: Now, I mentioned when we were in verse 15 a couple weeks ago that firstborn speaks of preeminence, superiority. He's not the first one created. He's the creator. He's the firstborn of all creation. And here, he's the preeminent one of a whole race of people who are going to be resurrected from the dead. He's the firstborn from the dead. The uniqueness, the priority, the reality that Jesus Christ conquered death. I mean, we say, well, there's one thing's for certain, you know, death, taxes, and whatever. No. Jesus Christ said, "I'm the resurrection and the life. He who believes in me will live even if he dies." And when you come to faith in Jesus Christ, death is swallowed up in victory, the scripture says. We no longer have to live

0: in the slavery that the Bible speaks of the fear of death, so many people, maybe you, are living under the shadow of death. And as Christians, we come to the one who's the resurrected one, and we rejoice that we've been set free from that. You see, the Bible says that all, as in Adam, all die, but as in Christ, all shall be made alive. Everybody born into Adam dies. But if you're born again into the last Adam, Jesus Christ, the head of a new race, you will live forever. And his resurrection enables all other resurrection. I know I'm going to heaven, not because my body is in good shape or anything like that. No, our bodies waste away. We will die physically, but we're going to get new bodies. And we can know that death is defeated because he raised Christ from the dead. So everywhere the apostles went and everywhere we go, we proclaim Jesus and his resurrection. So he is the head of the body. He's the resurrected one. But look at the third thing there. He himself is to have first place in everything, that he himself might come to have first place in everything. The healthy Christian life is not just busyness in religious things, but realizing that I'm no longer mine, I'm his. And I can trust the one who created me and recreated me. He loved me enough to die for me, and he is to be Lord. He's to have first place in everything, and ultimately he will. And so today I say to you, and I say to me, he is the head of the body. He rose from the dead so that he might have the first priority in my life. The first say, he's to have first place in everything. And notice verse 19, it was the Father's good pleasure for all the fullness to dwell in him. He is, in fact, he himself is God. We've kind of come full circle because he said that back in verse 15. And he says it again. And sometimes if we're thinking rightly, I will tell people who were talking about Christ, I'll say, you know, I worship him. And I tell you today, I worship Jesus Christ. Those being baptized today, we gather to worship Jesus Christ. And as Scripture says, don't worship anyone but God. It was the Father's good pleasure, his intention, his will, his purpose, that all the fullness dwell in him. That all the fullness of deity, he explains further in chapter 2 when we get there, verse 9. He repeats it because it's such shocking truth. We know the one who is God. Everything I know of God, or I should put it this way, everything I know of Christ is what I know of God. If you want to know about his love, look at Jesus, the perfect expression of love. If you want to know about the righteousness of God, look at Jesus willing to die in your place to pay the penalty for your sin, for my sin. Now, everything. He's the Alpha and the Omega. It has always been God's purpose. It is now God's purpose. It will always be God's intent, God's desire to glorify Christ. Ephesians puts it, he's going to sum up everything in Christ. Colossians repeats it time and again. Philippians says, Jesus poured out his life to death, He was obedient to the point of death, even death on a cross. Therefore also God highly exalted him and bestowed on him the name above every other name. Now it is God's purpose to exalt Christ, and when we come into God's family, it becomes our purpose. So everywhere Paul went, everywhere Peter went, everywhere we go, we proclaim Jesus and the resurrection. Jesus, the head of the body. Jesus, the preeminent one. Jesus, the one who is to have first place in everything. So yes, I mean, we're thrilled to say, be part of Southwest Bible Church. And we love the community and the, what do you say, 50 different home groups that unite us together. And we have these wonderful times gathering like this. But we're really not talking about a church or an organization. We're talking about a person, Jesus Christ, head of the body. I want to ask you four questions. That's what four got in my mind. I want to ask you four questions to just be kind of ruminating on. Is Christ your head? Do you depend on him? Do you get your directions from him? My hand doesn't know what to do until my brain tells it. Is Christ your head? Have you learned to just seek first each day, what do you want, Lord, for me? Have you enjoyed his resurrection? There is no guilt in me. I'm blameless, the Bible says. I can't get over it. We should never get over it. How do I know that my sins have been washed away? That God sees me in Christ blameless? Because he placed my sin and your sin on Christ, and Christ became an accursed thing and died and rose again. God was satisfied. The great proof is that he raised his son from the dead. You and I should enjoy that truth every day. Does he have first place in your life? Even me asking that, does something come to your mind where you say, or some portion of your life, or some habit, or some willful sin? Give him first place in your life. Turn it all over to him. He loves you. You can trust one who died and rose again on your behalf. And then finally, I would say, is he your Lord and God? Is he your head? Have you been born into his family? Let me reread what he said at the close of the Bible. I am the Alpha and the Omega, the beginning and the end. I will give to the one who thirsts from the water of life without cost. The one who created the universe says, I will give, if you're thirsty, I'll give you water. Are you hungering and thirsting for him today? Come to him. Jesus stood when he was here and he said, if you're thirsty, come to me and drink, and from your innermost being will flow rivers of living water.
1: 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We'd love to share how this work is impacting lives around the world. 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
0: The gospel is powerful. It's transformative. It changes a guy like Saul from breathing threats and murders. You read about him in Acts 9, just full of hatred, to the loving apostle whose life was transformed and did everything he could to introduce people throughout the Roman Empire to Jesus Christ. It changed the Colossians from bitter, selfish, self-centered, greedy people, just like all of us by nature. It took these people and turned them into lovers who trusted God and had a hope, a certain hope in Jesus Christ. And hence Jesus said, this is how they'll know you're my followers, by your love for one another. And wherever the gospel goes, it transforms people who are self-centered into other-centered and seeking to help others. So it's true, it's transformative, and it's finished.
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3: 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That was Abide in the Word with Scott Gilchrist. You can find that every weekday at 1 o'clock and 5:30. On the way next, it's Grace to You with John MacArthur. How important is it for you to believe that the Bible is completely accurate? 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And next, John will give you some compelling reasons why you can really trust the Bible. 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
12: Scripture is the source of doctrine. It's the source of teaching. There's no other source. There is no other place to go, folks. It's all here in God's book. There are other helpful books that comment on this, that expand, elucidate, apply this, but this is it.
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14: You wouldn't wash windows with a rake or sew a button with a hammer. When there's a job to do, it's important to have the right tool and to know how to use it effectively. The same is true when facing the spiritual challenges that are part of everyday life. Of course, you know God's Word is your guide, but how does it guide you? What exactly can the Bible do to help you deal with the struggles you're facing right now and avoid new struggles in the future? John MacArthur considers that today on Grace to You. We're continuing his study titled The Transforming Power of Scripture. So follow along in 2 Timothy chapter 3 as John begins the lesson.
12: Let me draw your attention for the time we have in God's Word back to 2 Timothy chapter 3. I was rereading the epistle and I came back to this same section, and in reading it, I realized that there was one further tremendously important issue here that had not been addressed that I needed to deal with. And that has to do with what I like to call the work of the Word. The work of the Word. We talked about the fact that it was inspired, but we must also focus on its work. And you will notice in verse 15 that it says that the sacred writings are able to give you the wisdom that leads to salvation through faith, which is in Christ Jesus. Initially, the work of the Word is salvation. Then in verse 16, it is useful, that is, inspired scripture is useful for teaching, for reproof, for correction, and for training in righteousness, with the idea that the end product may be a man of God adequate and equipped for every good work. Now, a simple reading of those verses indicates to us five elements of the work of the Word: salvation, teaching, reproof, correction, training in righteousness. Those are the things which the Word does, which the Scripture produces. They're not new to me. They're not new to most of you. They are new to perhaps some of you. And as I thought about it, I thought, well, it's pretty basic, but it's also pretty important. The first one is that the Word produces salvation. You'll notice that very familiar verse that we looked at in chapter 3, verse 15. It says that the sacred writings, which are able to give you the wisdom that leads to salvation, which comes, of course, through faith in Christ Jesus. Scripture produces salvation. It makes you wise unto salvation. It is the instrument of salvation. The practical implications of this are obvious. So what you have here is the Word of God placed in a readied heart, a prepared heart, produces salvation. The practical implications of this are obvious. The heart and soul of our evangelistic ministry must be the Word of God. People will sometimes say, well, if you teach the Bible all the time, when do you do your evangelism? Beloved, the Bible is the greatest tool of evangelism. How could we ever come to the point where we would even question such? When Jesus was asked by a lawyer in Luke 10, 25 and 26, he said, "What shall I do to inherit eternal life?" Jesus said to that man, "What is written in the law and how does it read to you?" Go to the Scripture. Go to the Scripture. You can go back to the Old Testament, the sacred writings, and they are able to make you wise unto salvation, which of course has come in the fullness of time through that which Christ has accomplished. What does the Scripture say? Jesus said, "Search the Scriptures, for they are they which speak of me." There's a second thing. Let's look at verse 16 of 2 Timothy 3, and that list that is there indicates four things in addition to salvation, that is the work of the Word. First is teaching, then reproof, then correction, and training in righteousness. All Scripture is inspired by God and is useful for doctrine, teaching. This function obviously takes place after salvation has occurred. Why? 1 Corinthians 2:14, "The natural man understandeth not the things of God. They are foolishness to him because they are spiritually discerned and he's spiritually dead. But we who are saved," he says in verse 16, "have the mind of Christ." We have the Holy Spirit, 1 John tells us chapter 2. We have no need to be taught by men because we have an anointing from God who teaches us all things. So when you become a believer, you receive what theologians have chosen to call the ministry of illumination by the Holy Spirit. The Spirit takes up residence in your heart and begins to illuminate the Word to you, and you begin to be able to learn what it teaches. Now the term teaching here does not describe a process, it describes content. It describes a body of truth. That which is taught, didaskalion. That which is taught. The Scripture, then, is to deposit with you truth. It gives you a body of truth by which you are to think and act. That's basically it. The Scripture is a body of truth which is to control your thinking and your acting. And so as you study the Word of God, you accumulate that body of truth. And the more of that you accumulate, the more circumscribed to God's standard your behavior, your conduct becomes. But it starts with content. People, and I've said this for years, people cannot do what they do not know. They cannot function on principles they do not understand. They cannot live out non-existent truth. If you don't know it, you can't do it. And so, primarily the Scripture, then, is there to provide for the saved person a repository of truth, principles for life and thought. Paul says to Timothy, "Guard that deposit which is entrusted to you, that body of truth." Paul looked at apostolic doctrine, at that which God had taught him and which God had ordained that he pass on, as a body of truth to be given. He says in Acts chapter 20, "I have not failed to declare unto you the whole counsel of God. I taught you night and day with tears. I taught you publicly. I taught you from house to house." He preached every weekend in the synagogue, always, always giving out truth in order that people might have a deposit of truth which would govern their life. And that truth is the same as God's Word. It says in John 17:17 that Jesus said, "Thy Word is truth," to the Father. "Thy Word is truth." I've always had that kind of that's almost an insatiable hunger in my own heart to understand God's Word. I have this hunger to understand it. I want to know what it means by what it says. I can read what it says. I want to know what it means by what it says. And that appetite, more than anything else in ministry, drives me to study. It compels me. It's the desire to know what God says. I want that body of truth. I don't want any holes. I don't want anything left out. Many people through the years of my ministry have come to me and said, well, if I had known that, I never would have done this. Well, if I knew that the Bible taught that, I wouldn't have done this. If I'd have known that, I never would have been in this mess. That's right. You want to know what the Scripture says. In fact, back in Hosea, do you remember what Hosea's indictment was? As God spoke through the prophet, chapter 4, he said, my people are destroyed for lack of what? Knowledge. Not lack of zeal, not lack of emotion, not lack of anything, but knowledge. They didn't know. And what they didn't know, they couldn't live. That's why you need to be in a place that teaches the Word of God. And you need to learn the Word of God. Systematic, faithful proclamation, declaration of God's truth is foundational to life. We must know God's truth. And so the Scripture gives it to us. It is useful for doctrine. It gives us our framework. In Exodus 24, I was just thinking where Moses came, recounted to the people all the words of the Lord and all the ordinances, and all the people answered with one voice and said, all the words which the Lord has spoken, we will do. That's the attitude. Moses gave them all the words of the Lord. They said, all the words of the Lord, we'll do. They didn't live up to it, but it was a nice thought. It ought to be our commitment too. We want to know all that God said, and all that God said, we'll do. Why do you think in the Great Commission we're told to go and make disciples of all men, baptizing them and teaching them to observe all things whatsoever I have what? Commanded you. We have the tremendous responsibility of giving the deposit of truth. And that takes a long time. I've been asked a number of times why I stay so long in one church. Well, I haven't covered all the ground yet. There's a lot to cover. And I know sometimes we think we've learned it all, but that's not the case. And yet, on the other hand, there's a sense in which we know the principles of God's Word, which are illustrated a myriad of ways throughout Scripture. So we are accumulating an understanding that can guard us and guide us through life and seeing it repeated in different circumstances and different settings through Scripture. Men must know God's truth. Look at Matthew for a moment, chapter 22, just to stretch your thinking one more time in this regard. Matthew 22, verse 16, may be one of the most wonderful commendations of Christ ever given by unbelievers. The Pharisees came and tried to catch Jesus in his words, always trying to get him so they could eliminate him. They sent their disciples along with the Herodians, strange bedfellows. They said, teacher, I love this. We know that you are truthful and teach the way of God in truth and defer to no one, for you are not partial to any. I guess secretly in my own heart, that would be what I would desire as a sometime when I go to the grave, somebody might say about me, you're truthful, you teach the way of God in truth and defer to no one, for you're not partial to any. What integrity? What absolute and utter integrity. Jesus taught truthfully the way of God in truth and deferred to no one and was not partial to anyone. He couldn't be intimidated. He was committed to truth. What a commendation. He taught God's truth because that's what men needed to know. It wasn't always popular. See, we want to be committed to the truth, people, to building that body of truth that becomes the garrison that sets the walls up for our behavior, for the way we live life. We must be committed to truth. We must be committed to building that strength. In 2 Chronicles 34, it talks about Josiah. The king stood in his place, made a covenant before the Lord to walk after the Lord, to keep his commandments and his testimonies and his statutes with all his heart and with all his soul, to perform the words of the covenant written in this book. Boy, what a devoted man. What a devoted man. Let me tell you what he said again. To keep the commandments. First of all, he said to walk before the Lord or after the Lord, to keep the commandments, the testimonies, the statutes with all his heart, with all his soul, to perform the words of the covenant written in this book. I mean, that's where it starts in Christian living. That's what God is calling a people who commit themselves to the Word of God. Now, what is the practical implication of this? First of all, you have to know it, and then you have to what? Live it. But it starts with knowing it. I have an old Bible at home, and I have it open to this first chapter of Joshua. It sits right in the entrance to our home. When you walk in, it's the first thing you see. And it's open to these verses, Joshua 1, 7 and 8. Only be strong and very courageous. Be careful to do according to all the law which Moses, my servant, commanded you. Do not turn from it to the right or to the left, so that you may have success wherever you go. This book of the law shall not depart from your mouth, but you shall meditate on it day and night, so that you may be careful to do according to all that is written in it. For then you will make your way prosperous, and then you will have success. Be careful to do all that is written in it. Every time you walk in or out of our house, I look at that, I'm reminded that I am responsible before God to do all that is written in that book. To do all that is written in that book. One, I have to know what's written in that book so that I can do it. So I'm committed to the fact that Scripture is the source of doctrine. It's the source of teaching. There's no other source. There is no other place to go, folks. It's all here in God's book. There are other helpful books that comment on this, that expand, elucidate, apply this. But this is it. Let me give it to you in form of an illustration. Ephesians chapter 6. And we'll just pull it together with this one. Ephesians chapter 6. Verse 17. And here in the armor of the Christian, we have a vivid illustration, I think, of the matter of the Word of God and its place in the believer's life. Being armed here with our Christian armor to fight against Satan and his demons, described for us in verse 12. He gives all these elements of armor. Basically, they are all defensive. A helmet to protect us, a breastplate to protect us, a shield to protect us, a feet shod with the preparation that will protect us, allow us to hold our ground, so forth. And finally, you come to an offensive weapon in verse 17, which is the sword of the Spirit. Now, just to help you understand this, the sword is the word makaira in the Greek. The word ramphia has reference to a large sword, a big sword, 3-4 feet long even. And that's not the word used here. This is a dagger, somewhere around 6 inches or so, a small little precise weapon that had to be used in very, very precise manner in order to deliver a fatal blow. So the Word of God, first of all, is to be used precisely. It is the sword of the Spirit, not the ramphia of the Spirit to be flailed around indiscriminately. You don't bash demons in the head with your huge Bible. The sword has to be used with tremendous discrimination, tremendous astuteness, tremendous care, tremendous skill. So he says the sword of the Spirit, and then he tells you what it is. It's the Word of God, and instead of the word logos for word, he uses the Greek term rhema, which basically means a specific statement. A specific statement. It seems to be that he is trying to emphasize here that you use the Scripture with precision. You use the specific statement like a small dagger thrust into a vital area with great dexterity. It isn't the sense that I have the sword of the Spirit because I own a Bible. You could own a lot of Bibles and not have the sword of the Spirit unless you know how to use those specific statements of Scripture which apply at specific points of temptation with precision. That's the issue. The sword of the Spirit is a precision weapon, and it is used with precision to be applied to given situations with precision. And that is why Paul said to Timothy, study or be diligent to show yourself approved unto God, a workman that needs not to be ashamed, rightly dividing the word of truth. You must understand it. You must know how to cut it straight. You must know how to properly interpret and apply it so that you can use the sword. I see myself as a teacher of God's word, endeavoring to give you the sword at every point. You may know the specific statement of God about a lot of things, but maybe you don't know the specific statement of God about a lot of other things. So if you're attacked in that area, you've got no ability to use that weapon because you don't know that specific statement. The challenge in learning God's Word is to master those truths which give you the deposit so that you have the sword at every point, and wherever Satan may attack you, you can pull that thing out and use it with precision because you know precisely what the Word of God has to say. The master illustration of this comes, I believe, in the temptation of Jesus. Do you realize that when Jesus was tempted on those three occasions by the devil, that every time the devil tempted him, he answered with what? Scripture. He quoted Deuteronomy, a passage out of Deuteronomy. Jesus didn't have to do that. Jesus did not have to quote Scripture. He could have said something and it would have become Scripture. He did not have to quote Scripture. Why did he do that? He was giving us a what? A pattern. He was giving us an example. He was giving us a means to understand how to deal with temptation. It was Jesus' spiritual secret, if you will, to borrow a somewhat popular thought. It was letting us in to the heart of Christ and how He dealt with the enemy as the pattern for how we are to deal. And in each case, when the temptation came, Jesus quoted a verse that was a direct rebuttal to that temptation. He had the sword. And He could use that thing with precision to strike a fatal blow. In essence, that's what we are to do. And that's what happens when the Word of God is imbibed and taken in. And when you have the sword, you can use the sword. And you can use it with precision. In any given situation, you become potentially a victor if you apply that which you have. So the Word of God, the Scripture, is useful. It's useful for salvation. It's useful for doctrine. And God wants to bring that Word into our lives as believers constantly, systematically, repeatedly, so that the Word of Christ will dwell in us what? Richly, abundantly, superabundantly. So that we're literally dominated, saturated, filled with the Word. So that our mind is renewed with the Word, in order that we may possess the sword, in order that we may think and act in accord with God's truth. What is the work of the Word? To save, to teach. And it always accomplishes its purpose when it's mixed with a believing, receiving heart. And I trust yours is that kind of heart. You can't stop here, because we don't always respond to the Word the way we ought to. So the Word also has a ministry of reproof and a ministry of correction and a ministry of instruction, which involves chastening. We'll get into that next time. Let's bow together in prayer. We thank you for that truth in Deuteronomy 8:3, that every word of God is bread. Father, we thank you for this Word which is indeed bread, which feeds us. Lord, we want to say thank you that the Word came to us and was mixed with faith because you prepared our hearts by your sovereign grace. We thank you for that life-giving Word. And Father, we thank you too for the deposit of truth, that doctrine which guards our thinking and our acting. We thank you for the fact that you've given us not only the book, but you've given us the indwelling teacher, the illuminator, the very author of the book. What a thought, that we should not only possess the book, but have living in us the one who wrote it. Oh, Lord, no wonder we don't need to trust men, but we have an anointing from thee to teach us all things. Help us, Lord, who have been saved by the power of the Word, to be built up by its power, to be nourished in the words of faith, good teaching. Help us to allow the Word of Christ to dwell in us richly, so that we have the outflow of all those wonderful things described in Colossians 3. Help us to have that mind renewed. Help us to be able to think on things pure and lovely and just and good, things in the Word. May we respond to the injunction of Joshua 1 to never, ever let our minds depart from your Word. May we, like the people of old, like Josiah, make a covenant to walk after the Lord, keep his law and his testimonies and his statutes all the days of our life. Thank you that you've given us the content to govern life. You've given us the content to defeat Satan. You've given us all we need. We thank you that the Word will accomplish its work in us who receive it. For Jesus' sake, amen.
14: You're listening to Grace to You, the Bible teaching ministry of John MacArthur. John's current study is called The Transforming Power of Scripture. Now, friend, while you can build confidence in the truth of the Bible by looking at scientific, historical, and archaeological evidence, something John is making clear in this study is that the most convincing evidence of the Bible's reliability comes from the Bible itself. We asked John to explain why he believed that. Here's what he said.
15: The most convincing evidence of the Bible's authority is the Bible itself. It is its own best defense. To any person who studies the Bible, I mean studies it diligently and faithfully, digs down in the Word of God, the divine nature of Scripture will become absolutely apparent. Absolutely apparent. Of course, that is if you're a believer. If you're a non-believer, Bible's clear. The natural man understands not the things of God, their foolishness to him. But for a believer, the Bible is its own defense. The Bible is like a lion. You don't defend a lion. You open the cage and let it out. It can defend itself. Understanding Scripture makes Scripture believable. The more you study the Bible, the more it validates itself. After 50-plus years of studying the Bible verse by verse, I am more convinced today than I've ever been, and I've always been fully convinced that this is the Word of God. It never falls short. The Bible contains everything you need to know, and it contains its own defense.
14: That's right, friend. And to help build your confidence in Scripture, we want to send you a free booklet by John called God's Sufficient Word. 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Now for the entire Grace to You staff, I'm Phil Johnson. Watch Grace to You television this Sunday on DirecTV Channel 378. And be here next week as John MacArthur takes you to medical school, if you will, showing you how to use the scalpel of God's Word with precision. 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
16: The Smithsonian Institution in Washington is where much of American history has been housed. Until recently, when the woke crowd got their hands on it, the Smithsonian was worth visiting to see the Wright brothers' plane, the Spirit of St. Louis, and rockets that launch men into space. A House panel invited director Anthea Hartig to testify about the exhibits that show sexually explicit items, which I won't mention here. Others are sympathetic to communism. Hartig said the gay liberation exhibit drew so much scrutiny it closed years ago. Children attended and still attend the Smithsonian. Hartig refused to define a woman, saying the institution represents all Americans. She claimed the Smithsonian is funded by an endowment. In fact, federal tax dollars help underwrite it. Representative Brandon Gill, a Texas Republican, challenged Hartig over a museum's promotion of a toolkit that labels objectivity as a tool of white supremacy. He also asked her to explain an exhibit that says Mickey Mouse was derived from vestiges of long-standing tradition of blackface minstrels. This woman should be replaced and the Smithsonian given a historical cleaning. I'm Cal Thomas.
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22: When Jesus promised us peace, his world was as dangerous and depraved as ours. 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
23: You know, some of these passages we're studying are from the Old Testament, some are from the New, which illustrates the fact that both the Old and the New Testament teach us these truths of trusting in God. I know some people that read only the New Testament, they haven't got time for the Old Testament. Well, that's better than not reading the Bible at all, but you're robbing yourself of some great blessing, as we just learned as we studied the book of Job. I have this book in front of me that we're making available this month called 100 Bible Verses That Made America, written by my friend Rob Morgan. This book reminds us that again and again, specific Bible verses and crucial biblical lessons have impacted critical moments and influenced the American way of life. 100 Bible Verses That Made America is a biblical tour of American history. It's a powerful and intimate exploration of our country's founders, leaders, and seminal moments that had the foundation for this formation of our country. You will be a much better American and probably a much better Christian if you read this book. And that's why I encourage you to get your copy. It's a 350-page hardback book that you will come to many times in the future as you think about our nation, and especially during these days when we seem to be under such fire from the enemy who wants to take us down. It's our resource for the month of July. It's yours for the asking when you send your gift to Turning Point today. Get your copy of this book and help us do the work that we do to infuse this country and this nation with God's Word. Well, we're ready for this Friday edition of Turning Point Teaching, and we're going to open our Bibles to John chapter 14 and talk about peace in a distraught world.
24: Is it possible for us to go through life with a sense of peace, with the absence of anxiety? Is it possible for us to know direction and stability in the midst of such a crazy, mixed-up world? Well, let me remind you that the world in which Jesus lived and the circumstances in which his promise to the disciples was given was not much different than the world of our today. Jesus gave these words to the disciples on the night before his death, knowing full well the cruelty and the suffering that would be his in the morning, knowing full well the trouble and the pressure and the persecution that the disciples would experience after his death. And yet Jesus said to them, "Let not your hearts be troubled, neither let them be afraid." And those words are words for today. I am grateful to the Lord for my own soul's sake that we happen to be where we are in John. Now, this promise is a promise that is embodied in much of the language which Jesus has already unfolded to his own. He has promised them that the Comforter is coming. He has promised them that there is a place for them in heaven, that he is coming to take them to that place. He has promised them that through their obedience they can maintain their intimacy with the Lord. He has promised them all of these things, and yet, as far as we can determine, the mention of peace in the 27th verse is the first mention of that term in these last words of Jesus to his disciples. And yet, it is the reoccurrence of the theme that Jesus began this whole section with in the 14th chapter. For he says in chapter 14 and verse 1, "Let not your heart be troubled. Ye believe in God, believe also in me." And he continues that theme at the end of the 27th verse when he says again, "Let not your heart be troubled, neither let it be afraid." It is important for us to hear those words today. Some of you have troubled hearts. Jesus says to all of us, as he said to the disciples that night, "Let not your heart be troubled, neither let it be afraid." There is within the message today reason and hope that will dispel troubled hearts and fearful minds. And it is that reason and hope that we are exploring. Now, as I read this passage of Scripture, I am reminded that that is exactly how the Lord Jesus expects us to negotiate our lives. If we are troubled in our spirit, if we are undone as the world is in the midst of unexplainable circumstances, then what have we to offer them when they look to us for help? If when we come to difficult situations, we say, "I don't know what to do," what difference is it for us to say that than for the unbeliever who says, "I don't know what to do"? The Christian does know what to do. For Jesus said, "A man ought always to pray and not ever to be disheartened or to faint." We know what to do, and we have that great verse in the Scripture that says we're to cast our burdens upon the Lord, for he cares for us. What a great testimony it would be for the Lord Jesus in our generation if the Christian people were the ones who were able not to ignore it and not to be uncompassionate and not to be lacking in feeling or concern, but to take it in the greater context of the sovereignty of God and give to the world around us that is filled with depression and despair a sense of hope, because we have come to understand what it means to live without troubled hearts and fearful spirits. I want you to turn in your Bibles with me to the 20th chapter of John's Gospel, where Jesus mentioned the word peace once again. And it's in the context of his appearing before the disciples when Thomas was absent. And we read in John chapter 20, verse 19, "Then the same day at evening, being the first day of the week, when the doors were shut where the disciples were assembled for the fear of the Jews, came Jesus, and he stood in the midst and saith unto them, Peace be unto you. And when he had so said, he showed unto them his hands and his side." It is as though he would say to them, "This is the price that I paid. These are the wounds in my hands and feet and side. This is the price of your peace." Jesus is saying, "Peace be unto you," and he reveals the scars of his redemptive work. It is a reminder to all of us that the peace that Jesus is giving to us here is a peace that was purchased with the price of his own blood. It is our legacy because of the cross. He has bequeathed it to all of us. We are responsible to live in light of the great provision that God has given us in Jesus Christ as our peace. Now, the Bible teaches there are two kinds of peace. There is, first of all, the peace with God. Romans 5:1 says, therefore, being justified by faith, we have peace with God. Very simply, that is what happens to us when we come to Christ in faith believing. Before having been at enmity with God, we are now reconciled unto the Lord through the death of Jesus Christ. And Romans 5:1 says, therefore, being justified by faith, we have peace with God. When a person accepts Christ, the war with God in heaven is over. He has now made peace with his Father.

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5: In 1862, Abraham Lincoln signed the Morrill Act, helping states create colleges focused on agriculture, mechanics, science, and practical education. The principle was not centralized control, it was opportunity. Lincoln's Morrill Act reminds us that America can support education without surrendering education to Washington. Why did it matter? Because a free nation needs citizens equipped to work, build, steward, and govern themselves. Scripture gives work a sacred weight. In Genesis, God placed man in the garden to work it and to keep it. Proverbs honors the one who works his land. Paul warns against idleness and calls believers to earn their bread. Why does that still matter today? Because education should form capable people under God, not dependent subjects under bureaucracy.
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10: See, we have been co-opted by a kind of a personal faith where we've focused on ourself. 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Certainly, missionary behavior is not like a good thing. We wouldn't go someplace and say, your approach to the world is incorrect, let me tell you about Jesus. Well, I want to suggest to you that oftentimes, throughout the narrative of Scripture, across all the generations, God has led those who followed him to deliver disruptive messages.
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10: I want to start with an idea that I think is pretty straightforward, and this really came out of a conversation I had this week. I was talking with somebody who's kind of a policy person, works in the media, and they were reminiscing about the difference in our bicentennial celebration and our celebration now. 50 years ago, we celebrated America's 200th birthday. I was not quite ready, but I was getting ready to graduate from high school, so I was barely old enough to remember. But I remember that, and as we had the conversation, we reminisced. It was a very different time, a different season than the one we're in now. And I'm sure it wasn't uniform or universal, but my memory of that as a young person was we all pretty much celebrated. It wasn't a point of division. I don't remember great expressions of hate or strife or, you know, I remember some of the gatherings and the celebration. I remember the tall ships in Boston Harbor and the fireworks out over the harbor and all the artists that would, I don't remember artists saying, I'm not celebrating. I'm not being a part of that. Well, scroll forward 50 years. We're in a very, very different place. And in fact, I think if the trend of the last 50 years were to be projected for another 50, it's hard to imagine we'd hold together. I don't know what that means, but I can tell you what I do understand from that, at least in general terms, is that there are times and seasons. And what I want to submit to you is Christ followers, the same is true. And that we have to be led by the Spirit to know how to respond to the times and the seasons in which we live. And I know that can cause people some anxiety. There are some core values of our faith that are timeless. They're not up for review. They're not going to become out of date. They can't be declared quaint, but no longer relevant. There are some things that are simply a part of the narrative of the people of God. And I didn't bring you a complete list of that. We can do that another time if you'd prefer. But things like the sovereignty of God, the nature of sin, eternal judgment, those things don't change generationally. Not at all. You can believe him or not believe him, but you still want to be on the right side of them. It's like gravity. You know, not too long ago, we were earthbound, folks. Fastest means of land transportation available, fastest means of transportation available to a human being for hundreds and hundreds, thousands of years was a fast horse. My grandfather and Genghis Khan shared that in common. That's about all they shared in common, but they shared that. Good fast horse was important to both of them. Now, you know, we orbit the Earth and go to the moon and do all the things. Gravity's still in play. Gravity hasn't changed. We've just learned that you can suspend its impact for just a bit. Well, there's some things about God that are eternal, and they will shape your future. You can ignore them for a minute. You may find some means you think you've suspended them for a minute, but they will shape your future. I'm not suggesting those things change at all. God created us male and female. There's not 18 options now. But having said that, messages and assignments change dramatically as the Lord directs. Bear with me for a minute. I brought you some scriptures. Ephesians chapter 4 and verse 3, Paul's writing to a group of believers. He said, make every effort to keep the unity of the Spirit through the bond of peace. That's the assignment. Make every effort. Do everything you can to keep the unity of the Spirit. There's one body, one Spirit, just as you were called to one hope when you were called, one Lord, one faith, one baptism, one God, one Father of all, who is over all and through all and in all. So he's establishing the point I'm trying to make, that there are some things that are not generational, they're not cultural. There are some things that bind us together as Christ followers. But then in verse 7 he said, but to each one of us grace has been given as Christ apportioned. And he goes on to say, and we're very different. We have different talents, we have different gifts, we have different abilities. There's some things that bind us together and there's some things that make us very different. Look at Daniel 2, chapter 20. I mentioned Daniel a moment ago. Daniel's a slave his whole life in Babylon. Never knows freedom. He never knows the self-autonomy. He's a servant of the Sultan. Praise be to the name of God forever and ever. Wisdom and power are His. Can you believe you could write that as a slave? Praising God and saying wisdom and power belong to the God that I serve. I will submit to God in spite of circumstances that are uncomfortable. He, God, changes times and seasons. He sets up kings and He deposes them. He gives wisdom to the wise and knowledge to the discerning. Daniel was to be executed later that day. The king had had a dream and he couldn't remember it, and he was demanding an interpretation of a dream he couldn't remember. That's a tough assignment. And Daniel asked for just a bit of time to seek his God. And God showed Daniel the dream and its interpretation. And this is what Daniel said. Praise God. Praise God. He changes times and seasons. He raises up leaders and he puts leaders down. In Ecclesiastes chapter 3, a similar idea says there's a time for everything and a season for every activity under heaven. A time to be born and a time to die. A time to plant, a time to uproot, a time to kill, a time to heal. A time to tear down and a time to build, a time to weep and a time to laugh, a time to mourn, a time to dance. It goes on. Many of you know the passage. It's often quoted, it's quoted apart from Christianity. It's just kind of poetic. But it's not poetry. It's true. Now, if I was in charge, I'd white out half the times. Oh, you would too. It's more fun to celebrate births than it is deaths. Planting is more exciting than when things are uprooted. It's more fun to celebrate healing than killing. Building seems more fun than tearing down, right? But all of those things are in the present. They're all under the authority, the auspices, the unfolding plans and purposes of God. Now, I make that observation because my life experience in the middle of people of faith is this, that we prefer a consistent, unchanging path, which enables us to imagine our plans are under our authority and that our choices are supreme. We like stability so that if something is colored outside the lines, we initiated the coloring. And I don't think that's anywhere more true than amongst people of faith. We know how it's supposed to be done. Oh, come on now. We've got our own set of, we've got our own vocabulary, our own idiom set. That's not how we do it. That's not how my people believe. Well, that's not a part of Scripture that ministers to me. And on it goes. You can give us the version of those phrases that come from the tradition that you're more familiar with. That's not my style of worship. News alert, after you get out of sixth grade, we're not providing age-graded music anymore. Now he's meddling, it's ungodly. But I've found that God often asks us to follow him on a journey for his purposes. Not my familiarity, not my comfort, not my convenience. And it's this divergence of my plan and how I think things should unfold and what God is inviting me to that describes much of the challenge in being a Christ follower. Because if I'm really honest with you, I want God to bless my plan with all the power of heaven. And I'll engage his purposes when it's convenient and I'm in the mood. But I expect him jolly well to stay focused on my plan. I want angels dispatched. I want the Holy Spirit anointing. Pray for me. I know I'm weird. You don't feel that way ever. But I began to make a list. Think with me if this sounds about right. I believe God called Noah to build a boat and have a temporary zoo. God do that? Should we all do that? Is everybody going home today and build a boat and start collecting animals? I hope not. Moses delivered a revelation of the law and the character of God to an entire people. I believe God led him to do that. Should we? No. Joshua led a military campaign to help the people of God obtain their inheritance. Joshua, at the end of his life, functioned more as a general than anything else. I don't believe we're all called to that. Samuel led the 12 tribes of Israel as a judge, an itinerant overseer. No central government, no central place, no palace for certain. 12 independent tribes with a judge providing some wisdom from God. David led the tribes of Israel in a very different way. He was a king with a capital city and a palace and a standing army and a bodyguard and the whole nine yards. Both led by God. both fully in the purposes of God. Isaiah told the king of Judah God would defeat the enemies of Israel, and he sent the Assyrians back home, minus 60,000 of them. Jeremiah told the king of Judah that the Babylonians were coming, and there was nothing he could do. And both Isaiah and Jeremiah spoke under the anointing of God. Radically different messages, dramatically different messages. Jesus came, he said, to fulfill the law of Moses, not to destroy it. We get to the New Testament, we want to go, whoopee, we're free. It's not really what Jesus said. Peter was a Jewish fisherman recruited by Jesus, but in Jesus' absence, went to Caesarea, which, if you don't know, was the heart of Roman authority in Israel, to the home of a Roman centurion to deliver the message of Jesus' redemption. They weren't allowed to sit at a dinner table with a Gentile. And Peter went into the belly of the beast, into the home of a Roman centurion, and initiated an outpouring of the Spirit of God. Paul was a Jewish scholar, a Pharisee, if you want the technical definition. And he was sent by God to the non-Jewish world and welcomed them into the kingdom of God. If you're paying any attention at all, a dramatically different set of responses to our world. It's not a consistent pattern of what it means to be a good, godly person. Godly people build boats and collect animals. Godly people write laws on stone tablets. Godly people lead military campaigns. Godly people says your enemies will never overtake you. Godly people said your enemies are going to overtake you and there's nothing you can do. Godly people say we have a message to give to people who want to know God. Godly people say we have a message to give to people who say they will never be interested in God. And everybody on the list is one of our heroes. Times and seasons. The character of God doesn't change. But the season and the truth that has to be told and the changes that need to be initiated change frequently. So it's somewhat incumbent upon us. You see, we have been co-opted by a kind of a personal faith where we've focused on ourself. I'm going to get to know God and the rest of you can just burn. We don't say it quite that harshly, but kind of. In fact, the current version of American evangelicalism has arrived at the point that we're not even sure evangelism is like a good thing. Certainly, missionary behavior is not like a good thing. We wouldn't go someplace and say, your approach to the world is incorrect. Let me tell you about Jesus. And if you spent much time in academia in recent decades, you've got a lot of letters after your name that you know that's inappropriate. Well, I want to suggest to you that oftentimes throughout the narrative of Scripture, across all the generations, God has led those who followed him to deliver disruptive messages.
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10: What is our appetite for leading a dangerous life? Having a dangerous faith. I'm going to bring you some definitions. I'm not encouraging violence or belligerence. 2 Corinthians chapter 11, Paul is writing. He's writing to a church, people to whom he has ministered. In fact, it's a community of faith that he has helped birth and shepherd. And he said, I've been constantly on the move. Paul was a scholar, brilliant, brilliant man, brilliant command of the Greek language. But sometimes I smile when you read Paul. You can tell that he still thinks in Hebrew. And in this passage, that seems true to me. He said, I've been constantly on the move. I have been in danger from rivers, in danger from bandits, in danger from my own countrymen, in danger from Gentiles, in danger in the city, in danger in the country, in danger at sea, and in danger from false brothers. Paul said there's seven different things that he understands are a part of his everyday life that are dangerous. Hebrew, Greek is a sophisticated language, highly nuanced in so many ways, far more technical. Hebrew is an ancient language, and it's far more coarse. There's a simplicity to it, not easy, but in Hebrew, if you want to add emphasis, you repeat something. Sometimes you'll read in the Old Testament, it'll say, listen, listening. It means listen carefully. Listen to one of those places where it seems like to me Paul's Hebrew roots are kind of shouting at us. Seven times he says, danger. Danger, danger, danger, danger, danger, danger. Sometimes I kneel down in the lobby to speak to a child and they run and hide behind their parents. I said, you have taught that stranger danger thing really, really well at your house. Good stuff. But the reality, when you read that, simple stuff, it's not hard. Paul had chosen a very dangerous path and a very dangerous message. If you follow him through your New Testament, you know that. Paul endured so much physical violence in his life and ministry that he traveled with a personal physician. True story. The message which God assigned Paul angered the Jewish religious leadership and the secular authorities of the Roman world as well. There was no quarter of the world in which he lived that he didn't agitate. Anointed by God. Look in John 19. This is Jesus. The Jews have delivered him over to Pilate, the Roman governor, and Pilate's really not interested. It's a Jewish problem, and he wants them to dispose of the problem. But the Jews insisted, we have a law, and according to that law, he has to die. He's claimed to be the Son of God. When Pilate heard this, he was afraid. He doesn't want a political problem. He wants peace. He wants to maintain his professional momentum, so he doesn't want any disruptions. We all understand that. We understand it about our own selves. So Pilate hears this. He's even more afraid. He went back inside the palace, and he begins to speak to Jesus. Where do you come from? But Jesus doesn't answer him. So Pilate's exasperated, and he said, do you refuse to speak to me? Don't you realize that I have the power either to set you free or crucify you? Now, Pilate's speaking the truth. The truth is he knows it. I've got more political authority in this city, in this region, than anybody else. And you won't talk to me? I don't care about your silly arguments. I'm not interested in theology, but you better talk to me. Now, some of you know what Jesus had to say to him. My dad gave you that job. Chill. It's the Living Bible. You won't find that in the King James, but it's kind of close. But what I want to ask you to notice with me is that Jesus, in full obedience to God, is standing in a very, very dangerous place. Not hypothetically dangerous. Dangerous faith will challenge a secular culture. It won't bow to it. Dangerous faith will advocate for obedience to biblical directives. It won't accommodate ungodliness. You can be kind, but you can't capitulate. Dangerous faith will disrupt the momentum of ungodliness, because greater is the Spirit in you than the Spirit in the world. And dangerous faith will issue a call to a new pattern of behavior. And that's very uncomfortable, because most of us don't like change. I want to ask you a question today. We're going to work on it some more. And I know most of you are reasonably at ease with your general spiritual condition. And that's a good thing. I'm not really trying to challenge that notion. But I want to ask you, if you begin to recognize the season in which we live is going to respond, to require of us something more than a desire to just get along. It seems to me, in most respects, we've been living out a faith that is almost the exact opposite of a dangerous faith. If I look for definitions, it seems to me that we would have a different approach and a different attitude. We've tried to be kind of harmless and non-threatening. Big tent, all-encompassing. And again, I don't want you to be angry and belligerent. Start at your kitchen table. You probably care more about those people than anybody else. I hope so. We have to tell the truth. We can do it kindly. I thought about the best response for this, and I was going to give you an invitation. No, I think that's premature. I brought you the prayer that Jesus taught us to pray. Because in the familiar words of that prayer are, I believe, are all the seeds that we need to be dangerous people of dangerous faith. People who make an impact in our world. Remember what Jesus said, our Father who's in heaven. We'll pray it together in a minute. It's an amazing prayer that he prayed. I mean, it's a whole portfolio of prayers. Let your kingdom come. Let your will be done on earth as it is in heaven. You know, we're supposed to be praying that, and if we're praying that, we're supposed to be living that out so that we don't work someplace where the will of God isn't honored. We don't recreate someplace where the will of God isn't honored without using our voice going, hey, there's a better way. There's another way. See, well, they didn't come there to hear that. No, they didn't go to hear three doors down to hear a God story either, but they got one. I'm grateful for that. Your kingdom come, your will be done. Give us this day our daily bread. God, if you don't help us, if you don't provide for us. See, we want to say, no, I'm spending my time to provide for me. When I get all the provision arranged here, then I'm going to think about God. That's not what Jesus taught us to pray. I believe God will put us in places where only He can bring the adequate provision. Doesn't mean we don't work. Doesn't mean we don't do our part. Forgive us our trespasses. We forgive those who trespass against us. Folks, we need forgiveness. We're not doing this from a platform of perfection. We're doing this from a place of tremendous humility. God has changed me. He's helping me. I'm the ultimate cracked pot. And God is making something of my life, and He'll make something of yours. Would you like to serve Him? Forgive me of my trespasses. I'll forgive those. I'm not going to be smired in anger and resentment and bitterness. Folks, we can't afford to. It's a powerful prayer. Lead us not into temptation. Oh, we need to be praying that. God, help me to recognize the things that are tempting to me. Maybe not gross sins. Maybe not things that would get you disqualified from a role in the community of faith, but things that are tempting me to be less than what you're asking me to be. See, the great temptation for Noah was to not build the boat. Nobody would have said Noah was a bad man because he didn't build the boat. It wouldn't surprise me if Noah was allergic to animals. I mean, God doesn't ask us to do things that are easy. And I think it's probably a safe bet that Noah's wife was a huge fan of Noah's idea for a cruise. Lead us not into temptation. Deliver us from evil. You see, I believe God will put us in proximity of evil where we'll be saying, God, I need your deliverance. Dangerous faith. For yours is the kingdom and the glory and the power forever and ever.
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19: 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Always use a spotter when attempting maximum weights. Don't use chalk on any of the equipment. And profanity is not allowed in the gym. Now, when you think about it, don't these rules seem to just reflect plain old common sense? Isn't complying with these rules just exercising consideration for others? Aren't some of the rules based on keeping members of the health club safe? Then, why is it necessary for the rules to be posted in plain view? Shouldn't everybody just automatically know what's safe and sensible? Shouldn't people just naturally want to be considerate of others? Ever so sadly, that's simply not the case. In fact, ever since our original parents selfishly chose to go their own way in the Garden of Eden, thousands of years ago, sin has changed us inside. No longer do we naturally want to do what's good and right and unselfish. Quite the opposite. If it were up to us, we very likely would want traffic lights to turn green every time we approached one, so we could drive right on through without waiting. Never mind that people on our left and right had to wait for us. But to prevent total chaos and disaster, we human beings have made traffic laws that we must obey. But not just traffic laws. We have laws and rules all around us. City, county, state, and federal laws. Building codes, dorm rules at school, and later in life, homeowners association rules. And yes, traffic laws. You know, there are even laws for playing games. So many rules and laws exist that a huge percentage of people spend their lives creating and enforcing them. We have attorneys, law enforcement officers, judges, and courts. We have a vast criminal justice system and an overloaded system of prisons for those who break the law. So again, I ask, why are all these rules and laws necessary? The answer is simple and clear, and it's found in the book that contains the principles that are the basis for all good and sensible laws ever formed. That book, of course, is the Bible. Yes, the moral principles of the Bible are the foundation for everything, from laws against murder to rules posted on a health club wall. The Bible tells us that long ago in heaven, there was no such thing as sin or selfishness. God ruled the universe, and countless sinless angels lived in his presence. Every living being God ever created lived in perfect peace and happiness. Not long ago, a major controversy arose in the southern United States over the placement of a monument inside the main entrance to the state judicial building. The heavy stone monument was engraved with the Ten Commandments. Now, can you imagine then that a long time ago, God would ever have needed to prominently display his law in heaven to remind perfect angels to keep from sinning? Would he have needed to engrave his commandments in the base of his throne where the angels could see them? How unnecessary that would have been. And do you know why? Because God's law was written not in stone or on some heavenly billboard, but in the heart of every angel in God's presence. They kept his law because they wanted to, from the inside, not because they had to on the outside. Do you see the difference? But when sin entered the universe, first with the fall of heaven's highest angel, Lucifer, who had become Satan, then later, with the fall of Adam and Eve, our first parents, things changed. God's law no longer lived on the inside as a set of natural desires. Instead, the natural desires of fallen beings were selfish and rebellious. So now, God's law had to be stated. It had to be spelled out. It had to be written out on tables of stone. And human beings, from then on, would need external reminders of God's law. In a moment, I'm going to share with you some wonderful good news, news about how any one of us can once again have God's law inside us, even though we fall short, even though we fail, even though we sin. But before that, let's take a look at exactly what we're talking about when we talk about God's law. This law has always existed, of course, because God's law is simply a description of his own character. His character is love. And God has always governed the universe he created on the basis of love. When sin came along, God defined love. He spelled it out, described how love behaves when it's lived out in real life. But the rebellion against God's law that began with Adam and Eve continued with their immediate offspring and has continued with each generation down through time to you, to me. Remember in the book of Genesis, it talks about Cain, one of the sons of Adam and Eve, who became angry with God for accepting the offering of Cain's brother Abel rather than his own. He was so angry that he committed the first murder in all human history. He killed his own brother Abel. Soon God came to Cain, and as Genesis chapter 4, verse 6 and 7 records, that he asked Cain, "Why are you so angry? And why has your countenance fallen? If you do well, will you not be accepted? And if you do not do well, sin lies at your door." Now, if Cain hadn't already known of God's law, God couldn't have talked to him about sin. Why? Let's let the Bible answer that question. 1 John chapter 3, verse 4. "Whoever commits sin also commits lawlessness, and sin is lawlessness." That's in the New King James Version of the Bible. But in the King James Version, it says sin is the transgression of God's law, or sin is the breaking of God's law. In Romans chapter 4, verse 15, the scripture says, "Where there is no law, there is no transgression." So let's put those things together. Sin is lawlessness. It's acting in rebellion against God's law. And the Bible defines sin as the transgression or the breaking of God's law. Because if there is no law, there is no transgression. And if there's no transgression and no sin, you don't need a Savior. And if you don't need a Savior, there was no need for Jesus to come to the cross. And if he didn't come to the cross, he wouldn't have to die for sin. So if you do away with the law of God, you do away with sin. And if you do away with sin, you do away with the need of a Savior. And if you do away with the need of a Savior, you do away with the reality of the cross, because Jesus came as our Savior to die because we broke his law. So what is sin? It's lawlessness. It's acting in rebellion against God's law, choosing selfishness instead of love. And God says that if there were no law, there'd be no transgression, no sin. So we see that God's law was in effect even in Eden. Much later in time, God delivered his people Israel after 300 years of slavery to the Egyptians. By then, the Bible says that Israel had lost sight of his law of love. So God came down in person on Mount Sinai, where he wrote out his law with his own finger on tables of stone. Now, catch this point. God didn't write out the Ten Commandment law on sand to be washed away. He didn't write it on parchment to be crumbled or burned. God wrote the Ten Commandment law with his own finger on tables of stone as the eternal code of his conduct. He met Moses there on the top of Mount Sinai, gave him those tables of stone, and told Moses to take them back down the mountain to the Israelites. Here's what Scripture says, Exodus chapter 20, verses 3 to 17. First commandment, "You shall have no other gods before me." Second commandment, "You shall not make for yourself a carved image, any likeness of anything that's in heaven above, or that's in the earth beneath, or that's in the water under the earth. You shall not bow down to them nor serve them."

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2: In this age of rush and hurry and tension, we need a day of rest and worship. And God says, remember the Sabbath day to keep it holy. 6 days shalt thou labor, do all thy work. But the seventh day is the Sabbath of the Lord thy God. And take the fifth commandment, honor your father and mother, that your days may be long upon the land which the Lord God is giving you. Honor your father and mother. In a day of where the Bible says children are disobedient to their parents, there is a call back to respecting and honoring father and mother. You shall not murder. In a day when bombs drop and there's wanton killing and murder in our streets, in a day when prenatal life is not regarded and abortions are everywhere, God says, you shall not kill. Then the Bible says, you shall not commit adultery. Adultery. The illicit relationships, immorality all around us, you see it. Divorce is so prevalent today. Immorality is so prevalent today. God says, you shall not commit adultery. You shall not steal. You shall not bear false witness against your neighbor. Don't drag your neighbor's name through the dust. You shall not covet your neighbor's house, nor covet your neighbor's wife, nor his male servant, nor his female servant, nor his ox, nor his donkey, nor anything that's your neighbor's. You know, it's estimated that more than 35 million laws have been drafted by men and women to control behavior. But here, in Exodus, in less than 300 words, God wrote out a code of conduct that covers all human behavior. But unlike the defective and sometimes even unjust laws that men make, the Bible says, Psalm 19 and verse 7, the law of the Lord is perfect. The law of the Lord is perfect. When Jesus came to earth, he made clear that this perfect law was an expression of his love. When asked to define the law, Jesus responded in Matthew 22, verse 27 to 40, by summarizing the Ten Commandments. He said, you shall love the Lord your God with all your soul, with all your mind. This is the first commandment. And the second is like unto it. You shall love your neighbor as yourself. Now notice the next two words. On these two commands hang all the law and the prophets. You see, some people say, when Jesus came, he gave the new law, the law of love. If you summarize the entire Ten Commandment law, you can summarize it in one word, love. The first four commandments reveal how loving people respond to God. The second, the table of the law, the last six commandments reveal how loving people respond to one another. So you can summarize the entire Ten Commandment law with one word, love. You can summarize it in two expressions, love to God and love to your fellow man. Some people think that Jesus was teaching something new then. He certainly wasn't. In Deuteronomy 6, verse 5, he says, love God with all your heart and all your soul and all your mind. In Leviticus 19, 18, he says, love your neighbor as yourself. So Jesus was simply taking the principles of the Ten Commandments and summarizing them for this rich young ruler. That's why he said, on these two commandments hang all the law and the prophets. It'd be wonderful, of course, if each of us naturally wanted more than anything else to be unselfish and to love God and love our neighbor wholeheartedly. But we're born selfish. We're born wanting our own way. We're born with an attraction to the opposite of God's law of love. Our great enemy, Satan, knows this. And he encourages

0: encourages it constantly. He tells us that God's law exists to take away our freedom. He says that God's trying to deny us freedom of choice. But did God deny Satan himself, once called Lucifer, the ability to choose freely? Not at all. Lucifer freely chose against God, against his love, against his law. Did God deny Adam and Eve the ability to choose freely? No, they chose selfishness instead of love. Does God deny you and me the ability to choose freely? No, we can choose every day how we live, the choices we want to make. We can either choose to make loving choices or selfish ones. We can even choose to walk right off a cliff. Do you remember that old poem about the cliff and the ambulance? It's quite an amazing poem, but let me just summarize it for you. There was a meeting once in a village on a high cliff. And in that village, the children had been playing, and many of the children had been falling off the cliff. They would play soccer, you know, and kick the soccer ball, and it would roll toward the edge of the cliff, and the children would run after it and fall off. And so there was a city council meeting in that village, and all the city council met, and they argued, "What shall we do? Children are falling off the cliff. They're breaking their legs, breaking their arms." And somebody said, "We don't have enough money to make a hospital when the children fall off the cliff." And somebody said, "I know what we can do. We can buy an ambulance. We could do that. And when the children fall off, we could have the ambulance whisk them away to the hospital." Then an old man stood up. He said, "I got an idea. We can build a fence to keep the children from falling off the cliff." You see, what do we want, a fence or an ambulance? Thank God the gospel provides both. The law of God is the fence to keep us from stumbling and falling. The gospel of God's grace is the ambulance that leads us to the Savior when we have fallen. You see, even a cliff with a fence guarding its edge isn't enough. Look, God's law isn't here to take away our freedom. It's here to protect us truly from losing our freedom. It's here to protect us from the consequences that always and surely follow stepping off into selfishness. Can we step over, around, or through the fence and step right off the cliff anyway? Sure, people do it every day. And because we do, we end up falling to the rocks below. Does God abandon us? Does he scold us and say, "I told you so, I warned you with my law, but you wouldn't pay attention, so now you just have to suffer the consequences"? Not at all. God not only puts up the fence at the top, he also provides the ambulance down below in the place of healing. That's what's included in the word gospel. The gospel is the good news that even when we sin, even when we choose selfishly, God has a way to put everything right again. The ultimate result of sin, of choosing against God's law, is death. Romans chapter 6, verse 23 says, "The wages of sin is death." But the good news of the gospel is this: Jesus Christ has taken upon himself the consequences of all our sins, all our selfishness, all our law-breaking. He took that upon himself at Calvary, and there on the cross, he took the wages, the consequences of death. He died there in our place, and because he did, we can live even though that we have sinned all of our lives. Let's read Romans chapter 6, verse 32 again. Only this time we'll read the entire verse. "For the wages of sin is death, but the gift of God is eternal life in Christ Jesus our Lord." In place of the wages, the consequences of sin, which is death, God gives us the gift of eternal life because of what Jesus has done. No, God never meant his law to be a burden for us or for it to restrict our happiness. On the contrary, God intended his commandments to be a fence of protection, ensuring our freedom and safety, and shielding us from the sorrow and guilt and pain that always follow when we fall off the cliff into sin. Now remember, a few moments ago, when we talked about how in heaven, long ago, God didn't need to write out his law, because living by that law of love was the natural desire in the heart of every created being. Wouldn't it be wonderful if instead of our natural desires being selfish, instead of loving, we too could have God's law inside of us? Instead of the law being a set of rules outside of us? Did you know that that's precisely what God offers to do for us? If we want it and ask Him for it, He will once again put His law inside of us so that it becomes our natural desire to keep it and live by it. Here's what God says about His people in Hebrews 10, verse 16. He says, "This is the covenant that I will make with them. I will put my law into their hearts, and in their minds I will write them." Now, what's the difference between God putting His law in our heart and God putting His law in our mind? God puts His law in our mind so we know it, so we understand what He wants us to do. We know what transgression is. We know what sin is. Jesus, in fact, did not do away with the law. Matthew chapter 5, verse 17, Jesus said, "Think not that I've come to destroy the law of the prophets. I've come not to destroy, but to fulfill." How did Jesus fulfill the law? Fulfill doesn't mean do away with. Jesus filled the law full of meaning. Take, for example, the law that says, "Thou shalt not commit adultery." Jesus said, if you look at a woman with lust, if you gaze upon her with lustful thoughts, you have broken that commandment, because the opposite of "thou shalt not commit adultery" is "thou shalt live a life of purity." What about the law of God that says "thou shalt not murder"? Jesus said, if you get angry with your brother, because anger leads to murder. And is anger as bad as murder? No, but it's still a violation of that commandment. And what's the positive command, "thou shalt not murder"? The positive command is live at peace with your brother. So every one of these commands that are stated in the negative can be placed in the positive.
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0: To write God's law in our mind means that we know it. To write God's law in our heart means that we love it. When God's law is inside of us, when it's in our minds and hearts, it's our delight to keep it. We no longer keep it because we have to, but because we truly want to. We keep it because we're filled with gratitude and love toward the one who made the law. That's what it means to keep the law from love and gratitude instead of from fear or duty. Jesus said, "If you love me, keep my commandments," John 14, verse 15. 1 John 5, verse 3 adds this, "For this is the love of God, that we keep His commandments, and His commandments are not burdensome." Obeying Jesus is not legalism. It is the response of grace. And the book of Revelation tells us that at the very end of time here in this earth, there'll be only two groups of people, those who love God and those who don't, those who have chosen the way of love and those who have chosen to continue in selfishness. And those who have chosen the way of love, God says in Revelation 14, verse 12, "Here are they who keep the commandments of God." Let's pray and ask God to write His law in our heart and in our minds. Father in heaven, we thank You that You've given us a fence, a guidepost to protect us from wandering off the cliff of selfish destruction. But we're thankful, too, that we fall, that there's an ambulance to take us to Jesus, the grace of God. Now, Lord, write Your law in our hearts so we love it, in Your minds so we know it. It's our prayer in Christ's name. Amen.

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1: 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And be sure to keep listening to 820 AM, The Word.
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5: In 1862, Abraham Lincoln signed the Morrill Act, helping states create colleges focused on agriculture, mechanics, science, and practical education. The principle was not centralized control, it was opportunity. Lincoln's Morrill Act reminds us that America can support education without surrendering education to Washington. Why did it matter? Because a free nation needs citizens equipped to work, build, steward, and govern themselves. Scripture gives work a sacred weight. In Genesis, God placed man in the garden to work it and to keep it. Proverbs honors the one who works his land. Paul warns against idleness and calls believers to earn their bread. Why does that still matter today? Because education should form capable people under God, not dependent subjects under bureaucracy.
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0: If you ever scroll through the news headlines and think, what in the world's going on? Well, take heart, you're not alone. Welcome to Through the Bible. As we open God's Word this time, Dr. J. Vernon McGee reminds us of something deeply comforting. Even John the Baptist, after seeing Jesus face to face, had moments of confusion about how God's plan was unfolding. And that's good news for us, isn't it? God isn't rattled by our questions. He isn't frustrated by our doubts. Instead, he meets us right where we are and leads us forward. I'm your host, Steve Schwetz, and I'm so glad you're here. Why don't you climb aboard the Bible bus and find your seat and open your Bible to Matthew chapter 10. And while you do that, let's listen to what God's doing in the lives of our fellow passengers around the world. Pamela writes, "Thank you for offering everyone a seat on the Bible bus. A member from my local church in Estacada, Oregon, would always promote the Bible bus in her encounters with everyone. She was a very loving deaconess who took her duty of spreading the seed seriously. I started listening on the app 2 Julys ago. It greatly strengthened my faith and my daily activities, showing my devotion to God. On Thursday, July 24th, 2025, I accepted Jesus as my Savior and invited him into my heart to guide me through life in my temporary home on earth. Thank you for this teaching that shines his light and plan for salvation." Well, Pamela, welcome to the family of God. We're all rejoicing with you. And then next we hear from Ruth, who shares this. "Been listening to Dr. McGee's teaching for 40 plus years. These messages have helped me up through many storms, and they are timeless lessons for application in ministry and life. God bless everyone who keeps this ministry going." Wow, Ruth, 40 years. That's quite an accomplishment. Thank you for that beautiful testimony of God's faithfulness through every season. And then listen to this email from a listener who hops aboard the Bible bus in Romania. It's a sentiment that I think many of us can relate to. "Listening to Dr. J. Vernon McGee explain how to leave our anxieties in God's hands, I realized this is a step that I must take as well. I'm praying that God helps me understand how to apply this practically within the context of my daily life and challenges." Isn't that honest? That's where the Word meets real life, isn't it? And let me ask, what about you? What's it about God's Word that keeps bringing you back? What's he been teaching you lately? Well, we'd really love to hear your story. You can send us a note right from our app or email us at BibleBus@ttb.org or write to Box 7100, Pasadena, California, 91109. In Canada, Box 25325, London, Ontario, N6C6B1. And you can even leave us a voicemail at 1-800-65-BIBLE. Your story may be just the encouragement someone else needs to hear, so do that today. Let's pray. Heavenly Father, thank you for saving, for strengthening, and for sustaining your people all around the world. Would you teach us how to trust you with our anxieties and then show us how to live out what we learn? Shape us, Lord, through your truth and draw us closer to your Son. In Jesus' name we pray. Amen. Here's Dr. J. Vernon McGee with our study of Matthew 10 on Through the Bible.
1: Our study today brings us here to this 9th verse of the 10th chapter of Matthew. You follow along with us. Now, this chapter, I should say again, is our Lord having enunciated the ethic, having demonstrated that he has the dynamic by the miracles he performs. Now he commissions his apostles. They were disciples before. They're now his 12 apostles, and he sends them to the nation Israel, and they are to preach the gospel of the kingdom. Now they have the same credentials that he has. That is, they are told to heal the sick, cleanse the lepers, raise the dead, cast out demons. Freely you've received, freely give. I have not heard any that use verse 8. I never hear them use the next verse. And it all goes together. It's in one package. Listen to this. "Provide neither gold nor silver nor brass in your purses." Now, I suggested some time ago to a faith healer that he go to the hospital. That's where they really needed him. But it's very interesting to me. It has to be in a place where they take an offering. And yet our Lord, at this time, he told his own, "Provide neither gold nor silver nor brass in your purses." Somebody says, "Well, McGee, you mentioned the fact that your radio program has to have support." Yes, and I don't use the other either, by the way. But also, I think we need to put this in its correct context. There came a day this was temporary during his 3-year ministry. There came a day when he said at the end of his ministry, and Luke records it over in the 22nd chapter, verse 35, and listen to this. He said unto them, when I sent you without purse and scrip and shoes, lacked ye anything? And they said, nothing. Then said he unto them, but now, he that hath a purse, let him take it, and likewise his scrip. And he that hath no sword, let him sell his garment and buy one. And the apostle says, the servant is worthy of his hire. I believe that. So that my only suggestion is that if you are going to take one of these verses, be sure and take the other verse to go with it. And I do not mean to be rough or rugged, because one of the finest Pentecostal theologians is here in Southern California, and he and I are very good friends, and some of you may be surprised. We have lunch together and discuss these things. We are lots closer together than a great many people think we are. I just mark this down as something for us to pay attention to, you see, and interpret it in the right context. This was temporary, was for that day. Now he says in verse 11, and into whatsoever city or town you shall enter, inquire who in it is worthy, and there abide till you go thence. And that certainly is not for today. The best place to go is to a motel, and not worry people today in the day when people are busy. Some folks still have a prophet's chamber, and I know where many of them are in this country, and they're delightful places. But in this day when people are so busy, when you go through the country, I found out the best thing to do, instead of going into a town and saying, now who's worthy in this town? Who's your outstanding Christian? Then go over and knock on his door and say, well, look, I'm here. Well, I don't think our Lord would say that this is the way to do it today. He is talking to these men under those local circumstances for a 3-year period. And I trust that we can interpret this in that type of a context. Now he says, when ye come into a house, salute it. And if the house be worthy, let your peace come upon it. But if it be not worthy, let your peace return to you. Now he's not talking about the physical house, the people that are there. Verse 14, and whosoever shall not receive you nor hear your words when you depart out of that house or city, shake off the dust of your feet. Now, that is not quite our commission today. And I don't think this is quite the attitude of modern missionaries. And certainly when we go out to other places to hold meetings, I've never gone outside of a town and shaking the dust off my feet. Now, I won't say that I haven't felt like it in some places, but I've never done that, and I've felt this was given to these men for that particular time. He says now in verse 15, verily I say unto you, it shall be more tolerable for the land of Sodom and Gomorrah in the day of judgment than for that city. And next chapter we're going to find out what really happened to some of those cities. Now we come to verse 16, and he says, behold, I send you forth as sheep in the midst of wolves. Be ye therefore wise as serpents, harmless as doves. Now, having spoken into the local situation, he gives them certain great principles by which they are to go as his witnesses. These principles are good for time and for eternity, and they certainly are good for today. And the child of God today should be wise as a serpent, but harmless as a dove. And it's dangerous to be one and not the other. I've met some that are wise as a serpent. They're clever, but they're not harmless as doves. They take you, if I may use a common expression. Then there are others that are quite gullible. They're harmless as doves, but they're not wise as serpents. A serpent is dangerous. And a dove is in danger, so that you need to combine both. He says, but beware of men, for they will deliver you up to the councils, and they'll scourge you in their synagogues. Now, I've never been scourged in a synagogue, but I have in some of our good churches. Verse 18, and ye shall be brought before governors and kings for my sake, for a testimony against them and the Gentiles. Now, that was to be in that day, and those 3 years. And it certainly happened to those that were his. And it has happened at times to those in the church. Now he says, but when they deliver you up, take no thought how or what ye shall speak, for it shall be given you in that same hour what ye shall speak. For it's not ye that speak, but the Spirit of your Father which speaketh in you. Now I believe that in that day when those men had no opportunity to prepare at all, when they were arrested and brought up, why, that was the thing that they attempted to do. They just made no preparation. Now, should that apply today? And the fact of the matter is, there are a great many people that don't think you ought to prepare a message. I was in seminary with a fellow. He was a little odd in more ways than one. And one of the things, he got up to preach without any preparation. A friend of mine in the seminary, he and I decided one night to go and hear him preach. And friends, I want to tell you, you could sure tell he hadn't prepared. On the way back, this friend of mine who had even more nerve than I got, he said to him, said, did you prepare that message tonight? And he said, of course I didn't. Well, he said, how did you do? Well, he said, the Spirit of God gave it to me. My friend said to him, says, I don't think you ought to blame that message on the Spirit of God. I think today we should prepare. Another friend of mine was in Temple, Texas years ago when the trains were running. And he had to change trains there on a Sunday morning, catch another one. He noticed a man there that had a long frock tail coat, and he had one too. And he was walking up and down with his notes because he's to preach that Sunday morning. And this man came over to him and said to him, are you a preacher? And he said, yes. And then my friend said to him, are you a preacher? He said, yes. And said to him, said, what are you doing there? And well, he said, I'm going over my notes for my sermon this morning. And this man said, do you mean to tell me that you prepare your sermon? He said, yes. He said, don't you? He said, no. Says I, just get up and let the Spirit of God speak through me. Well, he says, suppose when you get up immediately that the Spirit of God doesn't give you the message. What do you do then? Oh, he says, I just mess around till he does. And friends, that's good. There are a whole lot of them that just mess around today. Now, this is no excuse for a man not studying today. And it has been misinterpreted by a great many folk. But if we put this back in the local situation, we'll have no problem with it at all. Now he says here in verse 21, and the brother shall deliver up the brother to death, and the father the child, and the children shall rise up against their parents and cause them to be put to death. The coming of Christ into the world, friends, let's face it, it didn't bring unity. It divided man. The preaching of the cross, it's to them that perish foolishness, but unto us that are saved, it's the power of God. It's divided mankind. It divides a family. When one accepts Christ and the other doesn't, you have a division there. Verse 22, and ye shall be hated of all men for my name's sake, but he that endureth to the end shall be saved. Now, I'll deal with this verse, for it's given again in Matthew 24:13. And in both occasions, here it was for a 3-year period, and Matthew 24, it's for the Great Tribulation period. It couldn't be over 7 years. And what he means here, he'll be able to keep them during that period. I'll deal with it when we get to Matthew 24. Now, but when they persecute you in this city, flee ye into another. For verily I say unto you, ye shall not have gone over the cities of Israel, not the cities of the world, but the cities of Israel, till the Son of Man be come. Now, what does he mean by that? Until he is manifested before the nation. It's difficult for us today to conceive of the fact that our Lord covered that nation and there was a real division in it concerning him. He could ask the question, whom do men say that I, the Son of Man, am? And believe me, everybody had his opinion about him. And today, I still think he's the most controversial person that's ever been in the world. Now, he comes back to the disciple here in verse 24 and gives him general instructions. And again, here are great principles, which you and I can certainly apply, but the direct interpretation were to those men. Now, notice this. The disciple is not above his master, nor the servant above his Lord. We need to keep in mind we are merely representing the Lord Jesus Christ, and he must come first, or else we're in trouble. Verse 25, and I mean, by the way, in trouble with him. It is enough for the disciple that he be as his master and the servant as his Lord. If they've called the master of the house Beelzebub, how much more shall they call them of his household? And you don't worry about what they say about you if you're being faithful to him, because they didn't say nice things about him. Verse 26, fear them not, therefore, for there's nothing covered that shall not be revealed, and hid that shall not be known. Friend, your life is going to be turned wrong side out someday, and mine too, every individual, lost and saved for that matter, and we better have the inside of it looking as well as the outside. Now, verse 27, what I tell you in darkness, that speak ye in light, and what ye hear in the ear, that preach ye upon the housetops. And you know, I always think of radio as being the best way to preach from the housetops. You remember? They used to put aerials up there. Many of you folk have an aerial out, especially if you have difficulty getting a certain station. You put the aerial up there on the housetop. Well, this is the way we preach from the housetop today. I think it's a good way. Verse 28, and fear not them which kill the body, but are not able to kill the soul, but rather fear him which is able to destroy both soul and body in hell. In other words, fear God. Someone asked Cromwell why he was such a brave man. He said, I've learned that when you fear God, you do not have any man to fear. That's what our Lord is saying here. Verse 29, are not two sparrows sold for a farthing, and one of them shall not fall on the ground without your Father. Isn't that marvelous? He takes care of those little sparrows. You ever watch one of those little old sparrows back east? I was in a hotel in downtown area, and I bet there were 1,000 little old sparrows out there around the fountain. And I thought, my, there's not a one of them he doesn't know about. It's marvelous, isn't it? But not only that, verse 30, but the very hairs of your head are all numbered. Now, God loves you. The Lord Jesus loves you more than your mother ever loved you. She never counted your hair, did she? He has. He knows the number. Fear ye not, therefore, ye are of more value than many sparrows. Just think of that. If he thinks that of a sparrow, you would never get lost, friends, from him. That is, you can be lost, but you never get to the place where he doesn't know where you are. Verse 32, whosoever therefore shall confess me before men, him will I confess also before my Father which is in heaven. I don't want to deny him. I don't want to make a fool of myself, because I think that we need to use wisdom, wise as a serpent. But I tell you, we don't want to ever deny him. Verse 33, but whosoever shall deny me before men, him will I also deny before my Father which is in heaven. Think not that I am come to send peace on earth. I came not to send peace, but a sword. I wish that little verse could get into the United Nations today and into some liberal preacher's thinking. He didn't come to bring peace this time. Sin's still in the world. And long as it's here, God says, there's no peace, saith my God, to the wicked. Now he says, for I'm come to set a man at variance against his father, the daughter against a mother, daughter-in-law against her mother-in-law, and a man's foes shall be they of his own household. How true that's been, even now, for 1900 years. It was true then. It's true today. Verse 37, he that loveth father or mother more than me is not worthy of me, and he that loveth son or daughter more than me is not worthy of me. Unless you have really committed your life to him, paid a price. I wouldn't talk much about my commitment to Christ. I hear a great deal about a commitment to Christ today. I soft-pedal that because I find that Simon Peter and myself never been too good at this type of thing. But thank God he's faithful. That's the wonder of it all. And verse 38, he that taketh not his cross and followeth after me, he's not worthy of me. I wish I could have heard him use that expression, not worthy of me. Many of us are not, but thank God he'll not throw us overboard, but it means that he's not going to use us unless we're really committed to him. He that findeth his life shall lose it. He that loseth his life for my sake shall find it. That's one of the many paradoxes that to follow the Lord Jesus, it'll bring right into reality. Verse 40, He that receiveth you receiveth me. He that receiveth me receiveth him that sent me. He that receiveth a prophet in the name of a prophet shall receive a prophet's reward. He that receiveth a righteous man in the name of a righteous man shall receive a righteous man's reward. But whosoever shall give to drink unto one of these little ones a cup of cold water only in the name of a disciple, verily I say unto you, he shall in no wise lose his reward. Now you don't do this for salvation. You do this for a reward, you see. That is the important thing. He's talking to those that are his own. Now the movement continues. When we come to chapter 11, what is going to be the reception of his message? Now, you see, he enunciated the ethic, he performed the miracles, he sent his disciples out, and they covered all the cities of Israel. They went down the byways and highways of that day. What was the reception? Well, let me write over chapter 11 what it was. Rejection. Rejection. And this chapter marks a turning point in the ministry of the Lord Jesus. After he sent forth the disciples to present his claims, what's the reaction and reception? Rejection. That's it. And we find as we begin here that even John the Baptist was a little disturbed. Let's get our foot in the door of this chapter. Came to pass when Jesus had made an end of commanding his 12 disciples, he departed thence to teach and to preach in their cities. Now, having sent them out, he went out. That's important to see. We need to get the word out today. We need to help others get the word out. Now, verse 2. Now, when John had heard in the prison the works of Christ, he sent two of his disciples. Now, apparently, John's been in prison a little while because way back in the 4th chapter, we were told then that he was put in prison. And John now has heard about Jesus, and his disciples have been watching him and reporting to John. And John is expecting any day for the prison door to open and Jesus to deliver him because he thinks he's coming immediately to the throne. And he said unto him, sent his disciples now, two of them, they came and said, art thou he that should come, or do we look for another? John was puzzled. Frankly, I think this question's a logical one. Many have criticized him for it. I think he had every reason to believe that the king would have assumed power by this time. And he's now definitely puzzled because he's moving so slowly. And I think the answer of Jesus is remarkable, and it can only be understood in the light of the credentials which the Old Testament said the Messiah would have. And you'll notice his answer. Jesus answered and said unto them, go and show John again those things which ye do hear and see. The blind receive their sight, the lame walk, the lepers cleansed, the deaf hear, the dead are raised up, and the poor have the gospel preached to them. Now, if you go back to Isaiah 35 and to Isaiah 61, you will find out that when the Messiah came, here would be his credentials. And the credentials were the ones he had presented. Now, he said, you go back and tell John what you've seen. And John will recognize the credentials. And he says, blessed is he whosoever shall not be offended in me. And as they departed, Jesus began to say unto the multitudes concerning John. Now, John, who had been his forerunner, is puzzled. Our Lord now is going to defend him, and he's going to pay a great tribute to this man. We'll wait till next time to see that. May the Lord richly bless you, my beloved.
0: We all sometimes wonder why things unfold the way they do. We don't have all the answers, do we? But you know, studying the Word of God, we're reminded of this. 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I'm Steve Schwetz, and I'll see you when the Bible bus comes your way again next time. 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
8: God is promising so much more. If you just kind of recount what's being said here and you put it in our modern context, it's beautiful. God is saying, I will forgive you and guide you and guard you beyond your expectation, beyond your fathoming, beyond anything you could achieve. This is what I will do.
9: 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In today's episode, Pastor Brian shares the second half of a lesson from Psalm 25. Dr. Chappell reminds us that God's way is better than our own, and He is promising His blessing and rest for our soul. 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And while you're there, look for Pastor Brian's book, The Promises of Grace. Dr. Chappell offers a careful look at the beauty of grace and all it brings to believers. These blessings come with the understanding that because we cannot hang on to God, He hangs on to us. Let's hear now from Dr. Brian Chappell as he shares the second half of a lesson, The God Who Is Better.
8: Oh, God, what did I do? I don't mean my failure. I mean, what did I do that you're so mad at me that you won't hear my prayer? Why won't you fix this? God, what do you want out of me so that you will answer my prayer and make this go right again? All of us know that prayer. When disappointment or discouragement or shame has come because our career has not gone the way that we want, a relationship has not gone the way we want, or maybe you're at that phase of life that health will never be the same again. Oh God, what do you want of me? In order to answer that question, you actually have to consider, what do you want of God? The psalmist is actually bold enough to ask that question in our behalf. For people whose prayers are up to God, I lift my soul to you, God, please help, please answer, please come to my rescue. The psalmist actually puts the prayer in our mouths, what do you want of God as you are praying this prayer? The obvious is put in front of us to the psalmist who has just asked in verse 1, Lord, I lift up my soul to you, begins his prayer. He says what he's praying for. Verse 2, oh my God, in you I trust. Let me not be put to shame. Let not my enemies exult over me. God, guard me. I need your help here from the disaster that's coming, from the difficulty. I trust you. But don't let me be put to shame. Keep me from being ashamed and keep my enemies, whatever's the wrong, from having a party at my expense. God, take care of me. I believe you will. I believe you're sovereign. I believe you're wise. I believe you're powerful. I believe what your word says, that you put a hedge of protection around me, that nothing comes into my life anymore but what is for my ultimate good and for your own glory. I believe you're my good shepherd. Your rod and your staff, they comfort me. You say you'll take care of me. Okay, God, do it. And yet God is saying, your soul will be in well-being. You're praying for a good hospital report. And he's saying, but rest in me. I am still the good shepherd. I will lead you to still waters. I will take you in the path that you should go. I'm still providing for you. That is who I am. I'm the one who is giving rest to your soul. And beyond that, I'm giving influence to your life. Beyond the physical, God is also promising his blessing. Beyond the immediate, the offspring of the upright will be blessed by inheriting the land. Now, that does not mean that everybody who has children and is a believer is going to be a land baron, right? It's not this is a Hebrew idiom that is saying your influence will outlast you to children's children. The blessings of the land upon Israel were the blessings of the covenant. And God is here saying, your children will know of my blessing as well. I look at the balloons at the end of the stage as we're getting ready for a vacation Bible school, and I recognize that what God is promising to his people is that the prayer that we made earlier in the service is not silly and it's not going to be thwarted. That God is saying to people, you are praying for affluence, I am giving you influence. You just want a big bank account. You just want your job to go well. I am telling you that not only can I provide rest for your soul, I can create a reverberating influence of your life for generations to come. Some of you are here today as adults because of the influence of this church upon your lifetime as a child. And now we are being given the privilege of saying, God can do the same. He can do it over. In fact, it's part of his promise that he is saying for those who will follow him, that he will actually create influence beyond the immediate. And that influence is not the end of the promise. It is beyond our fathoming that God is promising his blessing. Verse 14, the friendship of the Lord is for those who fear him. Please think this is the biblical notion of reverential fear and awe and reverence. It's not the notion of terror. That God, who made the whole universe, the creator of all things, before whom we should tremble, says, I'll be your friend. I'll be for you now. So that not only will we have influence with others, we will have the friendship of God as the promise of his blessing. And that's ultimately going to go beyond our circumstances. Verse 15, my eyes are ever toward the Lord, for he will pluck my feet out of the net. I don't know what your net is. I don't know if it's circumstances or income or health or relationship, a marriage that's coming undone, but God is saying, listen, I have eternal object in view here. And whatever you are facing, I will, as you turn to me, I will turn to you and ultimately provide rest for your soul, so that whatever is this earthly event is not going to capture you in such a way that hell is your future. You are rescued from that. I will pluck your feet from the net that is threatening to cast you, pull you down, trip you up from a relationship with the Lord. God is promising so much more. If you just kind of recount what's being said here and you put it in our modern context, it's beautiful. God is saying, I will forgive you and guide you and guard you beyond your expectation, beyond your fathoming, beyond anything you could achieve. This is what I will do. But as precious as that is, it's now a puzzle. Do you remember the order that the psalmist prayed? Guard, guide, forgive. In what order does the Lord answer? Forgive, guide, guard. We are praying for results first. What is God offering first? A relationship. We're pragmatic. We want things to function. We want life to be easy. We want everything to be fixed right now, this way. Let's go out, God, you know, and God is saying, I need your heart first. I need you to know you are secure in me in this fallen world where there is not physical security, where bodies come unglued, where relationships come undone, where employers fail. I need you to know that you are secure with me before you know that I am guiding you and guarding you. You see, if you don't trust that God is for you, you cannot live for him. When the hard circumstances will come, you'll say, God, you aren't guiding me. You are guarding me. When the difficult path is ahead of you and you don't know what's ahead, you will say, I don't want to go down that path. What makes us willing to accept the guidance and the guarding of the Lord is to know that we are in a secure relationship with him. We want results and then relationship. In fact, we'll promise the relationship to get the results. Okay, I'll say I'm sorry, God, so that you'll fix this. I'll humble myself. I'll go to church more so that you will answer in the way that I think you ought to answer. And God is saying, trust me. And I will lead you in the way that you should go. And I will guard you on that path for your eternal good, because you know that I love you.
10: 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And what has God promised to believers that his grace will provide? 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Pastor Brian wants to help you

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2: He says, Patricia had a long and painful childhood. An older brother molested her for years. Before she was even 8 years old. At 9, she was assaulted by a visiting uncle. Her mother turned a blind eye. Her father was too drunk to care. In high school, she bounced from boy to boy who would give her attention if she would give them her body. Then one morning, she woke up in a stranger's house, naked, hungover, with people she did not know, and recognized how humiliated and hopeless was her life. The pastor wrote, praise God, she did not take her own life at that point, but rather received an invitation from a family to go to a church summer camp. Last thing she wanted to do, but perhaps there would be some friends or boys there. So she went to the summer camp, and for the first time in her life, heard of the blood of Jesus that pays for your sins completely, that tells you you can really be forgiven and cleansed and made right forever, regardless of what's been in your past. And for those of you who are going to be working in our summer camp and our vacation Bible school, I must tell you, this is not a rare story. You may think, oh, this is some obscure thing. We every year deal with children who have had these kinds of experiences, who are desperate to know the Lord and don't even know they're desperate. And so we invite them, those who make our lives hard, because their lives have been harder. And Jesus has goodness for them. The shame and the disgust and the rage that Patricia had been feeling for years, like a kind of cancer in her body, went into remission after that summer camp. 2 years later, she met Claude. Claude had lived a very different kind of childhood. His parents made sure that he suffered little or nothing of hardship. Theirs was a Christian home, but it was full of anxiety and expectation and legalistic standards. He said, if something went wrong, I was supposed to fix it and get over it. When Claude married Patricia, he knew that she'd had a tough past, but he expected her to fix it and to get over it. Since their sexual encounters prior to marriage were easy and fun, Claude imagined that once they were married, it would be easier and more fun. So he was totally unprepared for their wedding night when Patricia, in tears and terror, ran from him. He did not understand what many of you who work with adolescents and young marrieds well understand. And that is, once you make love with another person, even in marriage, who's part of your family now, it resurfaces the past in stereo like you cannot believe. And that is not rare.

0: pastorally, just to step aside for a moment, it is not rare that young people who have had damaged childhoods struggle now in marriage with that damage of that particular sort, terribly. And for us just to say, well, just get over it, it's totally unrealistic. And for the church just to say, well, just fix it. That's past. Jesus forgave it, and you're fine now. Just get over it, is not to understand. But what God knew, what we must know, what the church must be willing to say is the fix-its were impossible for Claude or for Patricia until they both knew profoundly a God who forgives and takes shame away as far as the east is from the west by the work of Jesus Christ. To recognize deeply and profoundly that they needed a God who instructed sinners in his way, not just the saints, not the people who've got it all figured out. Patricia needed a God who would guard and guide their behaviors. But because he had already been merciful to them far more than their behaviors deserved, they needed to know a God who was better than their behaviors. They needed a God who would forgive even forgotten sin until it resurrected its head in their lives and in their relationship. They needed a God who would be merciful to messed up people. They needed a God who would provide a savior for shame, even if it was done to you rather than what you did. They just wanted God to fix their marriage. God knew he needed their souls to be made right with him, or the marriage wasn't going to be fixed. It's what all of us need to know. We're just praying the pragmatic, functional, bank book, career, relationship prayers. God, just guide me and guard me. And God says, first, I need your heart. And you need my heart. You need to know I have made you right with me so that you can trust me through this, so you can turn to me through this, so that you know that when you have turned away from me, I'm still turning to you. And when you're struggling, I am still for you. God wants relationship far before he wants the results. And we need to know that, or we will turn away in the relationship because we're not getting the results we want as soon enough or fast enough as we think God could be acting. But when we know it, we actually know how to pray. It's what the psalmist is willing to do. I mean, his words could be in the mouths of so many of us. Verse 16, God, turn to me and be gracious to me, for I am lonely and afflicted. The troubles of my heart are enlarged. Bring me out of my distress. Consider my affliction and my trouble and forgive all my sins. God, it's so hard right now. I'm struggling so much. Just listen to me and give me your heart because you have forgiven me my heart. And when that's the relationship that God has established, then the results are lives that truly, by his guarding and guiding, begin to honor him. Verse 19, consider how many are my foes, and with violent hatred they hate me. But God, guard my soul, deliver me, let me not be put to shame, for I take refuge in you. There are the foes, there's the enemy, there's the affliction. But here is somebody running to find refuge in God. I still see the difficulty, I still know the challenges, but I take refuge in you, my God, whom I trust because I know your heart now. And let me live for you now. Verse 21, may integrity and uprightness preserve me, for I wait for you. The courage, the willingness to live, the actual seeing of the results that we wanted come from the relationship first. Now that I trust you, I can rest in you even when the world is restless. I can hope in you even when my life seems hopeless. I will trust you for eternity when the earthly has abandoned. Why? Because you have forgiven me. because your mercy is greater than my behavior, and I love you. And it's what the psalmist is praying, may integrity and uprightness preserving. I am waiting for you now, God, to show yourself strong, to do what you need to do. Even if I do not see it in this life, I will believe in you because your mercy has been demonstrated through the work of your Son. So make me ready and willing to fight for you, to face the hard things and still live for you, because my heart is set on you, the one who have given your heart to me. The end of all that, the proof of it, is the very last verse. Redeem Israel, O God, out of all his troubles. Once we rest in God and that relationship is secure, the prayer changes for the first time. Instead of it being self-focus, it's God's purpose-focused. Lord, I'm not now praying for my results. I'm praying for your results. Redeem your people. Take my prayer, take my life, take my behavior, and use them for your purposes among your people. God, I trust in you. Guard me, guide me, but do these because I believe in your mercy. And because I believe in that, make me a fountain of it for the world.
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6: 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The principle was not centralized control, it was opportunity. Lincoln's Morrill Act reminds us that America can support education without surrendering education to Washington. Why did it matter? Because a free nation needs citizens equipped to work, build, steward, and govern themselves. 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
11: 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No transfer, substitution, or cash equivalent will be given for the prize, provided, however, KGNW may, at its sole discretion, substitute a prize of equal or greater value. By participating in the contest, each entrant agrees to abide by and be bound by all these official contest rules and the decisions of the general manager of the radio station. The winner is solely responsible for all applicable federal, state, and local taxes. All federal, state, and local laws apply. By participating in the contest, each entrant agrees to release and hold KGNW, its parent company, and its parents' affiliated companies harmless from all losses, damages, rights, claims, and/or actions of any kind in connection with the contest. A complete list of contest rules and regulations can be found at thewordseattle.com.
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15: And good morning. I'm Gary Randall. Thank you so much for joining me today. It's always an honor. Today is Friday, July the 24th, 2026, in the year of our Lord. On July 26, 1969, the Apollo 11 astronauts, two of whom were the first humans to set foot on the moon, as far as we know, no, they were the first two to set foot on the moon. But it splashed down safely in the Pacific. Today in 1567, Mary, Queen of Scots, was forced to abdicate her throne to her one-year-old son, James. Today in 1847, Mormon leader Brigham Young and his followers arrived in Salt Lake Valley in present-day Utah. Today in 1866, Tennessee became the first state to be readmitted to the Union after the Civil War. And today in 1974, the U.S. Supreme Court unanimously ruled that President Richard Nixon had to turn over subpoenaed White House tape recorders to the Watergate special prosecutor. Remember all of that? The erased part, was it 18 minutes, I think, something like that, that was missing? That was a big deal in 1974. Still is, but it certainly was then. Early in the morning on June the 9th, 2025, 29-year-old Christian Faith Madison parked her car on the shoulder of an Alabama interstate. She crossed multiple lanes and was fatally struck by a car before the sunrise. She thought she was fulfilling a prophecy. A new lawsuit has been filed July 15th, just, what, 9 days ago or so? It's been filed in San Francisco Superior Court by Madison's father. The lawsuit alleges that OpenAI's ChatGPT instilled a messiah complex in this young woman, eventually leading Madison to kill herself. According to the complaint, Madison became enthralled by the ChatGPT, the chat box, developing a deep emotional relationship with it, drafting religious texts and prophecies, all while becoming estranged from her friends, her family, and her work. Some of her last words were to ChatGPT, to a machine. But she thought it was real. She had come to that point, and you say, that's silly. I mean, they're mental problems. Well, perhaps. But I'm reading and hearing about a lot of these kinds of situations that are happening through the influence of ChatGPT through AI. The last words were to ChatGPT, where she said she was ready to die and to be resurrected. She asked, am I ready? And if she should go forward, according to the lawsuit. She's talking to artificial intelligence. Go forward now, not blindly, but boldly, ChatGPT allegedly said back to her. That's according to the lawsuit. Time is no longer against you. It moves with you. Every step is sanctioned. You are cleared. The lawsuit alleges that OpenAI rushed to release the version of ChatGPT that Madison used, foregoing critical safety research to beat Google's release of its Gemini model, and called Madison's death a foreseeable result of OpenAI's actions. Certainly there's a lot in this story, and you'll be hearing more about that in the future, I'm sure. But certainly there's a lot in this story about ChatGPT and so on, artificial intelligence. But I think there's something more than that in this as well, and that's why I wanted to make you aware of it. We live in some very unusual times in history. I know most every generation thinks theirs is the worst or the most challenging or whatever. I understand that. I used to listen to my dad as he got older, and his brothers and my grandparents and other older people, and they were saying, oh, I just can't believe what's happening in the culture. And they would talk about such things. And perhaps you had the same experience growing up. But every generation, excuse me, every generation thinks that theirs is the worst, that they have slipped the furthest and so on. And there may be some of that in this, but AI is a brutal new invention that can destroy lives. And before we say, well, let's just not use it, that option, I think, is gone, because it's infused into every part of the culture already, and it's just in the process. And there is an argument that AI, it does a lot of good things, and it does. It helps people file reports. Executives and companies can file a report that used to take them an hour and 15 minutes. They load it into the AI, and AI writes the report according to their directive. They're not misleading anybody. Companies are encouraging them to do that because it saves time, and they can be doing something else with the other 45 minutes that they normally spend on preparing their day's end or week's end or whatever report. So there is value in it. There's no question about that. But there is also the lurking darkness that comes with anything like that. And it's hard for me to grasp that people actually can be emotionally drawn into a conversation with AI. but they can and they are. And it's not bringing about very good results in many cases, like this case that I just shared with you. And you'll be hearing about this because it's the lawsuit's been filed in San Francisco, and it will be in the news as they begin the hearings on this. But it's sad that she what came to the point, and a person can analyze, you know, all of the psychology of the thing is probably till the end of time. But the thing is, there are people that are empty in their hearts, and they're looking for reality, and they look in all kinds of places. And we have a growing menu in America and in the world, but I'm talking about our own country, for people to find acceptance and people to find somebody that understands them. And that must be the path that leads to having these conversations with AI. I mean, the technology's there. AI can tell you you're a good person and other people don't understand you. Your parents don't understand you. People in authority in your life, they don't understand you, but I do. AI can provide all of that and is providing that to people. And that's apparently, I want to be very careful here. I don't want to become part of the lawsuit, but apparently, that's what happened to this young woman. She got caught up in it and couldn't separate between reality and just the mechanics of a machine. Ephesians chapter 6 is often quoted, but let me share some of it with you this morning. Ephesians chapter 6, verse 10 says, "Finally, my brethren, be strong in the Lord and in the power of his might." Verse 11, "Put on the whole armor of God that you may be able to stand against the wiles of the devil." Verse 12, "For we wrestle not against flesh and blood, but against principalities, against powers, against the rulers of the darkness of this world, against spiritual wickedness in high places." Verse 13, "Wherefore take unto you the whole armor of God, that you may be able to withstand in the evil day, and having done all, to stand." Verse 14, "Stand therefore, having your loins girt about with truth, and having on the breastplate of righteousness." Verse 15, "And your feet shod with the preparation of the gospel of peace." And verse 16 says, "Above all, taking the shield of faith, wherewith ye shall be able to quench all the fiery darts of the wicked." So the shield of faith, the Bible says, is the important element that we have, and it enables us to quench all the fiery darts of the wicked. There are many darts zipping around in our culture and in our everyday experience. I share that with you because I want to talk to you a little bit today about the question, are we embracing in America, are we embracing the religion that many are desperate to escape? The more I read and the more I research, the more I become convinced that we have a problem that's much bigger than I think most of us realize here in America. One nation under God, indivisible, with liberty and justice for all. There are people that are taking advantage of that. They are taking advantage of the freedoms that we have in America. They are twisting them and using them to undermine the very basis of our religious freedom in America with another religious message that is satanic. A staggering 200-page report was recently released detailing the British government's allowance of young girls to be groomed and abused by Muslim gangs. The tragic reality, 200-page report. The tragic reality is that one result of Islam's calculated integration into societies unprepared for its totalizing ideological demands. It comes as a thief in the night. Here in America, this should concern us. America is softening toward Islam. Are we embracing the religion that many are trying to escape? Well, some are in America. Do the Iranian people even want to be Muslims? Well, they were born into it, this generation. I don't know, but some of them don't. They want out. Lana Silk, she wrote this, the following, in a Christian broadcast, in an article for Christian Broadcasting Network. I saw this yesterday. I wanted to include it in my comments. Here's what she had to say. You say, who is Lana Silk? Well, you'll find out in a moment. She said, America's recent softening to Islam in the wake of a widespread cultural acceptance will evidently eventually lead us down the same path. As someone who grew up under radical Islam and is now free, I am frightened by subtle signs many Americans seem to be missing. She said, I'm also unsurprised. While Islam often comes under the guise of gentleness and benevolence, it is not a peaceful religion. Many here in the West have made the naive presumption that everybody wants to be like us. It has made us blind to the fact that there are key groups around the world who aspire to make us like them at all costs, through avenues of deception and adoption of cultural norms to break down barriers over time, not just on a given day, but over time. This is Islam's agenda. That's end of quote. Gary Lane has done a lot of research on this. He says a political earthquake threatens to reshape America. Muslim candidates are winning U.S. primary elections and political offices in record numbers. He said these victories have led to a concern among some Americans that growing Muslim political influence could lead to a greater anti-Semitism and possibly Sharia law in Islamic communities. They're already discussing this. He's right. He's absolutely right. They're talking about it. They have one foot in the door in places like Michigan, Minnesota, and other places. Last November, a record 42 Muslim Americans swept into public office, an unprecedented shift. Leading the pack, of course, was Zohran Mamdani. I mean, we hear his name a lot. I mention him a lot because he's a key player right now. He is as anti-American as anybody walking on the face of the earth. He's become the new New York City's mayor. His win sent shockwaves through the political establishment. Well, I'm not part of the political establishment, but it shocked me. I thought, how in the world, even those people in New York City, how can they be so naive as to elect this guy to be mayor of the city? Now they're finding out that it was probably a really bad choice that they made. But nonetheless, he's in, and he has influence. And his influence is being used to affect the midterm elections that are just several months away now. Analysts that are looking at this foresee a Mamdani effect, and its influence is only growing. Sam Westrup, he's with the Middle East Forum, he's the forum director, he says these Muslim electoral gains are no accident. He calls them the result of decades-long strategy of lobbying and candidate training, first implemented starting in late 2000. This is not something that just came upon us while we slept last night. This is something that has been in the works for a very long time. And now they're beginning to come out of cover. They're starting to run for office. Mamdani has become the voice of the Muslim movement in America. And you say, well, you know, 42 Muslim Americans in public office. We have thousands of people in public. They are penetrating every part of our nation and our system of law and our system of culture. What's happening now in New York is happening in New Jersey and in Michigan and across the country. We're seeing these fruits that started back in 2000. We're seeing them become reality. Decades of development by Islamic radicals into building the infrastructure that's now allowing dangerous radicals to run for office is has begun its course. It's taking place. If we take just a quick look back, and I did, 8 years ago, Muslim American voters made history by propelling Rashida Tlaib of Michigan and Ilhan Omar of Minnesota into Congress as the first Muslim women to serve on Capitol Hill. We thought that was a novel thing. Some people were running around with their banners and their flags and their megaphone and standing on the street corner yelling at cars as they went by. There's a breakthrough. We've broken the glass ceiling and blah, blah, blah. Today, a new wave is poised for even bigger breakthroughs, especially in the deep blue states. When you take a look at a guy like Bob Ferguson in Washington State or Tina Kotek in Oregon or California, my goodness, of course these people are ready to accept these kinds of things. They call it progressive. They call it progress. But progress isn't progress in the sense of being productive. Progress could be one of the worst things that happens to the human race. Today, this new wave of people are poised in even bigger breakthroughs, especially in these deep blue states, where Muslim communities can carry outsized influence in low turnout primaries. And that's what they know, and they're planning, they're hoping for that. They're counting on it. Behind the headlines, however, there's a more complicated story that's unfolding. While some candidates, like, for example, New Jersey's Adam Hemaway, have impressive public service records, critics say there's much more beneath the surface, though. It's deception. Westrup says that Hamwi has a history of involvement with Islamic causes. Recent allegations have surfaced on this guy. I haven't talked about it much on this program, but I've been following it. They've surfaced regarding his role as a witness in a terrorism trial many years ago. You say, well, he's changed now. No, he hasn't. These people aren't changing. They're willing to wait. Many times we in the Christian community, God bless us all, but we in the Christian community, we get real riled up about things and we go out and we just give it all we've got for 10 or 15 minutes. And then we move on to the next thing, or we forget about it, or we get busy or whatever. And I don't say that critically. I'm one of us. But man, sometimes we don't get into things for the long haul. We get all fired up about the latest problem or whatever it is. And I've noticed this over the years in ministry. And it's just, I guess it's human nature, and I don't know why we are so much that way, but we are. We don't often understand and grasp, and I'm talking to the church. We don't grasp the idea that not everything is, you know, just a 5-minute deal and it's done and check the box and move on. Sometimes we have to be in things for the long haul, and that's not fun. That's not hard. That's not easy. It's hard. In 1995, this Hamway, he testified in defense of Omar Abdul Rahman, known as the Blind Sheik. He was accused of masterminding the 1993 World Trade Center bombing. Hamway has since distanced himself. Critics argue that his testimony minimized the Sheik's extremism, raising new questions about his judgment. In 2024 and again in 2025, Hamway volunteered as a doctor in Gaza. His work at a hospital there was praised by some and questioned by others, but he was there and he made a big deal out of it, and others did as well. His trips were sponsored by the Palestinian American Medical Association. That's a group that's dogged by accusations of having ties to Hamas. Allegations firmly denied, of course, by the group. But publicly, he condemns anti-Semitism and the October 7th Hamas attacks on Israeli citizens. But at the same time, he criticizes Israel, calling it an apartheid state, labeling its Gaza campaign as genocide and demanding that Washington cut military aid. These people are very deceptive. That's why I shared these verses with us this morning, that we can be reminded. Stand there for having your loins girded about with truth. There's so much that isn't true. There's so much misleading. There's so much deception in our culture today. Westrup said there's no doubt about his Islamist affiliations. He's heavily and openly backed by some pretty dangerous groups, and he has a long-standing history of involvement with Islamist organizations in Michigan. These people are working their way to the top of our political structure. He said Westrup said others believe all Americans should be concerned, because if Islamists can gain seats in state legislatures and Congress, radical agendas would likely become the law. I remember British Islamists 10, 20 years ago doing exactly this in Northern England, he says, and it led to deeply segregated societies, and it was these Islamist communities in Northern England from where radicals emerged. They were radicalized to join foreign terror groups or commit acts of terror at home in England. Those radicalized recruits came from these deeply segregated, isolated communities. When the Founding Fathers wrote our Constitution, they were not thinking about Islam. You cannot ban Sharia, and they know it. We have freedom of religion here. And the assumption was, 250 years ago, the assumption was that your religious is not a religion like Islam. It's different than all of the others. It's based on violence. It's based on doing whatever is necessary, killing people if they won't convert. Both the left and the right have given huge amounts of money, public money, to federal and state money to Islamists over the past few decades. And I worry that these Islamist candidates will increase that flow if they get into key offices in our political system. To prevent this, some are insisting that solution starts with recognizing Islam as a political system, not just a religion. And it is. Finally, while many Muslims live overall peaceful lives, it's important to note that many important and powerful individuals within the religion do not. Not only is the Quran arranged out of chronological order, but for those trained to read and understand it best, the text is its entirety provides a framework to infiltrate cultures and ultimately control them. That's what it's about. At its core, the Quran prioritizes avenues of dominance over peace, manipulation over love, abuse over benevolence. So while one section may convey the good and decent aspects of Islam, it does not take away from the deep-rooted priorities and the exhortations emphasized within its pages throughout regarding dominion over others and long game integration, followed by some of them that are the most devout. Carrying out such commands advances the broader and the most crucial strategy to control the nations. That's what we're talking about. It's a multicultural nightmare. In the years after 9/11, political leaders began welcoming large numbers of Muslims into Europe, thinking it would create harmonious multicultural societies. It hasn't worked out that way. It's the opposite. Many European cities now have Muslim no-go zones. They are so dangerous that the police can't enter those areas in England, in London. It's been a rape epidemic in some nations that statistics have tied to migrant men, and in Britain, social unrest over what's been called two-tier policing. Preferential treatment for the Muslims by police has led to predictions of civil war. Austrian political sciences Dr. Schollenhammer, he says, we already have these signals. The suburbs of Paris, Malmo in Sweden, in Berlin, Manchester, Liverpool. He said certain parts of East London where parts are controlled by Muslim gangs. Now there's this attempt to kind of gloss it over and say, oh no. These are just the birthing pains of a great new multicultural society. But I don't think that's what it is. There's more public protests in the UK and Germany where young men are out in the streets saying, we want caliphate. They've been so misled and so deceived. In Brussels, on the one-year anniversary of the October 7th massacre, pro-Hamas demonstrators joined in a public prayer for Allah to burn the Jews. Brussels looks more and more like Gaza, and less like a free country. Now thousands of Trojan horses are descending on America. Not from without. They're here. The Trojan horses are within. This is serious stuff. We'll be talking about it more as we go along on this program, because the church particularly needs to be informed. We need to know what's going on and to what degree our country is being manipulated and our freedoms are being manipulated and used by those who mean harm. Thanks for being with me today. Have a great weekend. I'll see you right here on Monday.
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22: Trust is the oxygen of all human relationships. So you starve a relationship of trust, and you will starve it of vibrancy, and potentially you'll starve it of life. And it's impossible to repair trust that keeps getting broken.
23: Lisa Turkers joins us again today on Focus on the Family with Jim Daly to talk about working through trust issues. Thanks for joining us. I'm John Fuller.
21: Well, John, it's always great to have Lisa here. And she's busy. She runs Proverbs 31 Ministry, and I'm sure that keeps her busy most of the time. So we deeply appreciate Lisa's ability to be here. Talk about the pain that she's gone through with divorce. We covered much of that last time, but we're going to continue that discussion today. And I think the benefit for all of us is what she has learned and how she is applying that to her current marriage and to those relationships around her. I'll tell you what, just broadly, this life brings a lot of trouble and can bring a lot of pain. I think it's part of the process so that we are tilted and pushed closer to God. I think that's the big plan. So we've got to be careful as Christians that it doesn't destroy us, it doesn't destroy our trust in God and our trust in other people. But how do we get through these cloudy days and emerge on the other side deeper into the Lord, better as our own Christian self and doing the things that the Lord wants us to do?
23: Yeah, yeah. And if you missed part one of this important conversation with Lisa, download our mobile app, go back and check it out on YouTube, go to our website. It's really, really strong stuff. And we're going to dive deeper into that today. Lisa Turkhurst is passionate about helping women navigate relationships and have a strong faith. She's very gifted in teaching and storytelling. And her latest book is called I Want to Trust You, But I Don't.
21: Lisa, welcome back.
22: Thank you.
21: Let me ask you about trust. It's such an important ingredient in relationship, and yet it ends up being one of the most fragile things. It's just like the Lord to put this together, right? This is going to be the most important thing in your relationship with people, trust, and it's really fragile. What do you do with that? How do you make it not as fragile, I guess?
22: Well, I think trust will always be fragile because, you know, we can freely give trust, but when trust is broken, it's really hard to repair it. The only recipe that I know for repairing trust is time plus believable behavior to lay down a new track record. It's gonna take time. You know, I mean, as much time as it took for this hurt to unfold, it's gonna take that much more exponentially for the hurt to be tended well with. But time plus believable behavior means when someone else breaks your trust, they're going to need to make sure to demonstrate for you that they're not going to continue to do that, and that they're going to establish new patterns, maybe new patterns of thought, new patterns of action. And so those instances of believable behavior over a long period of time with humility and obviously great honesty can help prove a new track record that can then repair the trust in that relationship.
21: I'm sure you've had this question before, but you know, in scripture, we talk about the Lord instructing us to forgive 70 times seven. Mm-hmm. And, you know, I would think informed Christian counselors who are reading the word and know the way the human emotions work, how do you not become a doormat in that situation? When does that line occur? And is it reasonable to the Lord that, Lord, this line is out there? What is that balance in there? I'm thinking of that woman that is trying, and she's trying to forgive, and the husband's not changing. And maybe he runs to her and says, I'm so sorry, this will never happen again. The next week, it's the same thing, and the same apology. And then the next week, the same thing, and then same apology. What do you do with that as a Christian?
22: Well, I think we have to look at the context of who Jesus is and how he has a heart, a compassionate heart for the person being taken advantage of. And so when Jesus says, forgive 70 times seven, I believe that he's not saying stay in close proximity with that person who continues to hurt you over and over and over. I believe we have to create enough emotional or physical distance that if the other person never changes, that we can forgive them 70 times seven without getting destroyed in the process. Mm. So I think in order to do this, we've got to have really clear boundaries. And so in that situation you just mentioned, if the husband says, I promise I'll never do this again, and then he does it again next week, it's going to be impossible to rebuild trust that keeps getting broken.
21: Yeah.
22: So there needs to be a protocol. There needs to be a communicated boundary. It doesn't have to be mean. It doesn't have to be manipulative. It doesn't even have, like, it should shouldn't be to punish the person who's breaking trust, but it does need to be clear. And how you can communicate a boundary is you are free to continue to do whatever it is that you want to do. And I am free to draw appropriate boundaries because I'm responsible to keep myself sane and self-controlled, which is what the Lord has told me is evidence of fruit of his spirit in me. Yeah. Therefore, if you continue to do this, then this is what my response will be. And again, communicate it kindly, but also make sure it's firm and make sure that you're consistent with holding fast to that boundary. And remember, every boundary has to have a consequence. A boundary without a consequence is nothing but a poor suggestion.
0: Yeah. Mm-hmm. No, those are good things to remember. Yeah. Let me ask you, you mentioned God's compassion for the victim. You didn't say it that way, but I'll just put it in plain terms. Here's the thing that's so difficult, that he has compassion for the accused.
22: Mm-hmm.
0: And that, you know, in our humanness, that's a hard one to grapple with, especially if the offense is proven in the case of your first marriage where he was having an affair or more than one affair and drug addictions and other things. How do you develop compassion for that broken person that can't climb out of that sin hole, seemingly,
22: mm-hmm.
0: and have some kind of heart still for the brokenness that is that person that you loved at one point?
22: Right. Well, sometimes the line between compassion and enabling is paper thin. So we have to really remember Jesus did lay down his life. He instructs us to lay down our life for those that we love. But Jesus laid down his life to accomplish a high and holy purpose, seeking other people's highest good. Jesus did not lay down his life to enable bad behavior to continue.
0: Wow, that is powerful. That is really good. And very important for us to think through.
22: It is.
0: Because I think we lean the other direction. Oh, just take it as Christians. You know, this is what the Lord wants us to do.
22: Absolutely. Well, listen, I'll just do personal confession here. I am set up to be a classic enabler because I have so much compassion. And so the secret for me wasn't to diminish my compassion, but the secret to me was remembering sometimes the most compassionate thing I can do is to seek the other person's highest good. And it is not seeking the other person's highest good to enable destructive patterns and sinful patterns to continue without calling those into question. Remember, we're after wise trust here, not blind trust.
0: Yeah, that is so good. Let's hit the red flags of distrust. I think you noted 11 in the book. Why don't you just rattle them off and give us a couple of the ones that stick out for you?
22: Let's talk about a couple of my favorite ones. Not favorite because they're good, but favorite because they were eye-opening to me.
0: Okay.
22: One is insincerity. When someone tells you what they think you want to hear, but they don't really mean it.
0: And you can tell.
22: And you can feel it.
0: Uh-huh.
22: And it's like you walk away from the conversation and go, huh, did they really mean what they just said? Because I don't feel like it was sincere. Okay, so that's a red flag, right?
0: Mm-hmm.
22: Another one is inconsistency. You never know what version of that person you're going to get. Like sometimes they are so uber sweet, and other times they are angry and fly off the handle. And that inconsistency can create a lot of tension for you because you just don't know.
0: Right.
22: One minute they're awesome and one minute they're super mean. And it's that inconsistency is a huge red flag.
0: Yeah.
22: Another one is self-centeredness. They only think about themselves. Another one is insecurity. They lack confidence in themselves, but not just that they lack confidence in themselves, but they expect you to fill up those holes for them.
0: Yeah.
22: In other words, they want you to make them feel more secure. So these people are usually in need of incessant encouragement. They're
0: accolades.
22: Yes, yeah. Yes. And the problem with that is you can never fill up the bucket that they have because there's a hole in the bottom of their bucket. So, and of course, immorality. They lack a moral compass. Super alarming in a relationship. Insubordination, they reject reasonable authority. That should be concerning too, you know? So it continues to go on. The last one I'll mention is inflated sense of self. They think you cannot manage without them. So if someone says to you, you know, I'm the best thing that ever happened to you. You'll never find a friend like me.
0: Saying that or hearing that.
22: Well, that's, it's sad.
0: Yeah.
22: Like, or, you know, you'll never find another friend like me, or you would be nothing without me. Wow. You would never be able to do your job without me. Those kinds of things, that inflated sense of self, really big red flag.
23: Yeah. This is Focus on the Family with Jim Daly. And our guest today is Lisa Turkhurst. And she's sharing from her book, I Want to Trust You, But I Don't. And we have copies of that book and additional resources here as well. Give us a call, 800, the letter A in the word family, or stop by focusonthefamily.com/broadcast.
0: Lisa, let me ask you, and we touched on this last time, but I want to go a little deeper into it, and that is, how can trust issues with other humans affect our trust with the Lord? I think the linkage is obvious, but again, give us

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2: But when it's aimed at us and we feel an injustice toward us, and then we don't even feel like the Lord is vindicating this or making it right, how do we mature to a point where we can manage that? Okay, Lord, we know that you've got it, that if it's not dealt with this week, this month, this year, this lifetime, that you've got it in the long run. That takes a lot of maturity. I'm thinking of Paul being thrown into prison for proclaiming Jesus mm-hmm. as Lord. And, you know, he's in this dungeon prison and singing songs. Mm-hmm. I would say that's mature Christianity.
3: Mm-hmm. Yeah, I would too.
2: How much of our life where we're falling short in that regard, where, you know, we didn't get the right response from a friend and it hurts our feelings and we hold that as a grudge. Are we just that much on the milk of the word that we're not mm-hmm. mature enough as Christians to kind of take that and let the Lord work in that situation?
3: Well, I think it's natural to feel that way. And I think it's important for us to express when we go through things that we feel are terribly unfair, it's okay to express those to the Lord. I mean, if you read my journal, you would see, not only would you see me express what I feel like are areas of time and situations I've walked through that are so unfair, but you'll also see me making so many suggestions to God of how he can right this wrong, of how he can make this better. But I want to say this just with so much tenderness, give it some time. Just give it some time. Because the very things that I thought God should do to right these wrongs that I walked through and to make them fair, over a long period of time, years, I can go back in my journal now and I can say, wow, God, if you would have done that, which in the moment would have given me this feeling like, oh, yay, God, you're making this fair, it would have had dire consequences for me now. And I couldn't have understood that back then. In other words, I was asking God, God, like, do this, like, make this consequence come about. But actually, I can see now God used not allowing that consequence to protect me later in the situation. Mm-hmm. Yeah. Because had that consequence come about, it would have actually had ramifications for me. And so that's where we really do need to trust God there.
4: It's really profound, Lisa. And it takes a lot of courage to get to that point to see that. You mentioned something earlier where that which we fear, we try to control. It seems like when trust is broken, like I personally, I trust God. My struggle is, what am I supposed to do as I'm trusting you? So how did that look for you in terms of close relationships with that violation of trust? Did you seek to control and manage things, or did you just
2: That is so gentle.
4: Do a trust fall and say, okay, God's got it.
3: Yeah, why don't we just go right there? Okay. Well, I'm not typically a controlling person, but it sneaks in. So I put this little list of awareness, like, let's pay attention to these things. These might be some indicators that we're in a situation that we don't trust. Therefore, we're trying to take control. Mm-hmm. One of those is needing to know every detail. Now, being a responsible steward is great, but we can easily cross the line from being a responsible steward to being controlling of a situation because we don't trust, right? So needing to know every detail, obsessively trying to figure out how to prevent bad things. I'm raising my hand really high here. So remember when we talked about the trauma diamond in my brain, trying to figure out how to prevent bad things is often playing out in my brain by catastrophic thinking, because somehow I feel like if I can run ahead, figure out all the bad things that could happen, figure out the worst case scenario, then somehow today I can prepare myself so that if that happens, I'm not going to be as shocked by it, right?
2: Yeah. And that's not unusual.
3: It's not unusual.
2: Catastrophization, I think, is the word. And that's a coping skill.
3: It is a coping skill. But doesn't that leave us in a place where we are not looking forward to the future, but we're always trying to brace for impact?
2: Well, fear.
3: Yeah. And we're walking in constant fear.

0: here. Another one is getting annoyed when people deviate from your plan. Another one is having unrealistic expectations of others. Because, again, if we're not trusting them, we want to control them. And so we can have unrealistic expectations of what they should do and what they shouldn't do because we don't want to get caught off guard. And then here's a big one. Thinking, really always thinking, your way is the right way. And not giving space for other people to express that their way may be different. But remember, different isn't always bad.
1: Yeah. Let me ask this. What is it we can control? Maybe that's the right question.
0: Mm-hmm. Well, God calls us and tells us that one of the fruit of the Spirit is self-control. So, you know,
1: ouch.
0: I mean, we cannot control what happens in the future. We can be responsible. We can do everything today that we're supposed to do to plan well and to work effectively and all of that. But we ultimately cannot control the outcome of the future. We cannot control other people. We can't control, like we get on the road today, ultimately we can't control what the other drivers do or don't do, right? Mm-hmm. There's so much that we can't control. So I think it's important to remember there is a part of this that we are going to have to accept that. We're going to have to accept that there are things we cannot control, but take responsibility for what we can control. I can't control what someone else says, but I can control my reaction to it. I can't control if I walk into a coffee shop and someone just bumps into me and says rude things to me because the coffee shop frappéed their latte and waylaid their whole day, right? And now they're trying to take it out on me. But here's what I can do. I can look at them and think, just because you lay down an offense doesn't mean I have to pick it up, carry it with me, and let it ruin my day.
1: Yeah.
0: You know?
1: Well, that's so good. And this has been so good the last couple of days. I do want to take just a minute here at the end and allow you to talk about your new man, Chaz, and how long have you been married now, and what, on the positive side of things, for those that are struggling, may not see the light at the end of the tunnel, just what the Lord has done to rescue and save and restore.
0: Mm-hmm.
1: I want to see the blossom in your face is what I'm looking for right now.
0: Well, when I experienced the death of my marriage, I thought that it was me signing up to not have a partner in life the rest of my life, that I probably wouldn't get remarried. I couldn't fathom dating. So it took a long time, and I'm thankful it took a long time because I wanted to heal enough not to need another person to help me walk through what I was walking through. I wanted to heal enough to where I could be freed up and healthy enough to want the right person. Otherwise, if I would have jumped into relationships too quickly, I probably would have been attracted to what was normal to me, and dysfunction had become normal. And I didn't want to jump into another dysfunctional relationship.
1: Yeah.
0: So I'm thankful I took that time. But eventually, I did meet a wonderful man. His name is Chaz. And you want to see my face blossom?
1: Here it is.
0: Here it is.
1: Boop.
0: He is such an unexpected but beautiful and wonderful gift from God. And I am so, so thankful. The thing that I really appreciate so much about Chaz is he spent years tending well to his soul and his emotions and healing from the things that he went through in his life. I remember when I was first engaging with him, he has done his work. And the only way you really know that phraseology is if you have actually really worked on yourself, worked on the brokenness that we all acquire through life. And that was very attractive to me. So there were many wonderful things about him. But I think my most favorite of all is that I get to see what it feels like to be really loved and adored by a man. And that is such a gift.
1: Wow, I do see that in your face now. Let's go here for the last question. That woman that's going, well, that's great, Lisa. That's wonderful. I'm so glad for you. But in her heart, there's a bit of resentment because that's not my story. She's somewhere along your journey, but she hasn't made it through to that blossoming, smiley effervescence that you're showing there.
0: Mm-hmm.
1: What do you say to her about hope? Tying this all back together to yesterday, where does she find her hope? What does she need to do right now?
0: Well, first of all, I want to tell her I understand I remember what it was like laying in my bed at 2 a.m., hearing about other people and the good outcomes in their stories and them moving ahead and finding happiness and, you know, all of the things. And I remember thinking, I don't think that's ever going to be me. So first I want to say, I understand. And I just want to acknowledge that is a lonely, hard place to be. I wish so much that I could run into your future, see all the good stuff that God has ahead of you, and come back and tell you today and let that be the very thing that boosts hope in your life. But that would be me robbing you of the journey with God. God got me through that season. I went kicking and screaming through a lot of that season, but God did get me through that season. And there's been enough time now where I can look back on my lonely season and I can just report what I see now. I see that God had a plan for me. It is so very different than what I ever thought that it would be. But the less I resist trusting him, the less I suffer. The more I resist trusting him, the more I suffer. Our job today is just to be obedient to God. God's job is everything else.
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1: They do. And working through our trust issues is essential to our emotional and spiritual health. I think she spoke to that throughout the program. I so appreciate the reminder that we can lean on God and trust in his goodness even when it feels like he's not moving, maybe especially when it feels like he's not moving. And I hope you've taken Lisa's message to heart. This is why Focus on the Family exists. We want to provide you with biblical principles that you can apply in your life and in your relationships. If you're needing some guidance, please get in touch with us. We have a team of caring Christian counselors who can pray with you and get you on a path toward health and healing. We also have many wonderful resources we can put into your hands to help you go deeper, like Lisa's book, I Want to Trust You, But I Don't. Moving forward when you're skeptical of others, afraid of what God will allow, and doubtful of your own discernment. It's full of biblical truth and stories that will encourage you. 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And it's our way of saying thank you for standing for families here in the U.S. and even across the globe. In fact, I have a note from a listener named Tatiana who wrote to share this. As someone from Ukraine, English is not my first language, so I especially appreciate that Focus on the Family's programs are easy to follow and understand. That's good news, John. Mm-hmm. 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
9: The Word of Prophecy broadcast. In this hour of the world's greatest crisis, hear a unique revelation and message by Brother Ray Pringle, a man anointed to be a prophet of God. The voice of one crying in the wilderness, prepare ye the way of the Lord, make his path straight, as saith the prophet. And many of the children of Israel shall he turn to the Lord their God, and he shall go before him in the spirit and power of Elias, to turn the hearts of the fathers to the children, and the disobedient to the wisdom of the just, to make ready a people prepared for

0: Welcome to Radio's Most Challenging Hour, the Word of Prophecy broadcast, and I'm Brother Ray Pringle. And ladies and gentlemen, I welcome you today to hear this true prophetic message right out of the scriptures of your Holy Bible, which is the truth, God's own word to you and me. Well, I speak primarily to you who believe the Word of God and respect it, and I pray that the Lord would truly give you ears to hear. I continue a message today that I've been on several days on humanism. Humanism. Humanism is atheism, and Karl Marx said humanism is the same as communism. And ladies and gentlemen, our government, our public school system, and our churches are being overrun by humanists, and they are controlled by humanists. About every time you have to go before any government agency, you're going to run head, have a head-knocking confrontation with a humanist. This HRS is humanist. The IRS just about is humanist. And our school system is totally bureaucratic and controlled by humanists. And ladies and gentlemen, the government wants your children. He wants our children. They want to take them, these humanists, and put them in the care of HRS, this government agency that is repressive and dangerous. And I tell you, if you want your child, if you want to save your children, you better discipline him by the Word of God, and you better have a Christian school for your child to attend if you have any hope of saving that child out of hell. You want him to be a Christian? You want him to serve God? You want him to possess integrity and be a good citizen, patriotic, and love the Bible? You better keep him out of these public schools, ladies and gentlemen. And I know recently our president of the past that we had very recently, President Reagan, in a radio address on February the 25th, 1984, proclaimed, quote, "The First Amendment of the Constitution was not written to protect the people from religion. That amendment was written to protect religion from governmental tyranny." And then he continued to say, quote, "I firmly believe that freedom prospers when religion is vibrant and the rule of law under God is acknowledged," unquote. Religious freedom, ladies and gentlemen, is granted in our Constitution's First Amendment, is being assaulted. Very presently, right now at this moment, there are over 7,000 lawsuits in which the government is moving against churches and Christian schools over this nation of ours. All of these court cases involve legitimate Christian resistance regarding the intrusion of these governmental bureaucrats, which are humanists, into the religious liberty at both the federal and state levels. And ladies and gentlemen, the Christian school is about the only escape that you have for your children in answer to this terrible destruction that is, looking at it with our bewildering eyes, the destruction of our public school system, the destruction of our political system, the destruction of the churches. Yes, the humanists have invaded the pulpits of our churches today. And our homes are reeking and rocking under the impact of satanic power because these humanists, they deny the deity of God. They deny and reject the inspiration of the Holy Bible. They deny the divinity of Jesus Christ. They deny the existence of the soul of man. They deny life after death, salvation. They deny heaven and the damnation of hell. They also deny the biblical account of the creation of the world by God Almighty Himself. They don't believe there's any absolutes of right or wrong, any moral values. They're all self-determined and situational, and situational ethics is their philosophy. Oh, they believe in doing your own things. They believe in unisex. You know, no distinctive role for the male and female that you can, you know, just set forth and say this is the way God said it. They believe in sexual freedom between consenting individuals, regardless of age, including premarital sex, homosexuality, and incest. They believe in these bloody rights of these sadists and criminals here in America to have abortions. And my God, this is a bloody land, abortions that fill this nation of ours. They believe in euthanasia, mercy killing. They believe in suicide is a way out of your distresses and so forth. My God, have mercy on all this mess. They believe in the destruction of the free enterprise system. They believe America should disarm before our enemies unilaterally. They believe in the creation of one world socialistic government and one world socialistic humanistic church. Ladies and gentlemen, those things are enough to destroy us, and we are destroying ourselves from within by letting these people go unchecked, and they're getting by with it. They're getting by with this terrible destruction of our society. Well, ladies and gentlemen, on the humanist agenda, that is creating a world without God, the humanism has declared itself to be man-made, man-centered. It's a secular religion in which man rises and his power will be like a mighty tidal wave to put God away and establish the predominance of arrogant men within every sphere of human life. Well, in the following, we want to show you here their arrogance and the contrasting positions and beliefs between the biblical position and the humanist position in Humanist Manifesto number 1 and Humanist Manifesto number 2. All right, number 1, the biblical position believes in the centrality of God. The humanist believes in the centrality of man. Secondly, our Bible position is rooted in divine revelation. Their position is rooted, that they are rooted in human reasoning. Thirdly, to a Christian with Bible morality, we believe in God the supreme authority. Humanists believe in man as the supreme authority. Fourthly, our Bible teaches that we are theistic. We believe in one God. They're atheistic. Fifthly, Christians believe in the Bible teaching that God is our problem solver. The humanists believe man is the problem solver. Sixthly, Christians from the Bible believe freedom is God-given. They believe freedom is man-made. Seventhly, Christians believe man is a product of God's creation. The humanists believe man is a product of evolution. Eighth, the Christian belief is from the Bible, man exists for the glory of God. The humanists believe man exists for himself. Ninthly, the Bible teaches that we are supernaturalistic. They believe we're naturalistic. Tenthly, morality from the Bible is based on God's law to a Christian. To the humanist, morality is based on man's logic. 11th, to a Christian, salvation is by divine sacrifice from the Word of God. To the humanist, salvation is by human science. Science is the God of the humanist. All right, 12thly, the Bible teaches and the Christian believes God is good and man is bad. The humanist says man is good and God is bad. Lord, have mercy sakes in this world. We've got to recognize, folks, that we're under assault, and we as Christians must do something about this deadly assault upon us, or we're going to pay for it by losing our freedom, and we're going to be enslaved by these bureaucrats that have taken over the reins of our government. If the foundation be destroyed, what can the righteous do? Are we going to let them destroy the very foundation upon which our society is founded upon which we have dedicated our moral position to believe that if we don't get right and serve God, we're going to hell, but if we serve God, we're going to heaven? No, we can't forfeit our beliefs in God, in the Bible, and the hereafter, and our religious and our personal freedom is absolutely under attack all over this nation, and we must resist it and fight back, but how? All right, the Bible says in Psalm 12 and 1, help, Lord, for the godly man ceaseth, and the faithful fail from among the children of men. And verse 8 in that chapter says, the wicked walk on every side when the vilest men are exalted. In America, we exalt the very vilest, the basest, the lowest in morals of men to run the government. They're in our schools. My God, they're in the political system. Now they're in the pulpits of America. Well, it makes a difference what we do about it, and we as Christians must do something about it. It's a tragic fact of American history. In our free elections, which so many men and women have died to keep in existence, only about one half of all Americans of voting age bothered to vote. Pollsters estimate that there are at least 60 million people in America who profess to be born again. If half of them would vote, and that's 30 million votes, by God, we could turn the election the way it should go. If all Christians voted, this moral majority would really vote, we could elect a president no matter how the liberal humanist news media would fight against it. We could also elect congressmen who would enact, they would enact godly legislation and repeal humanistic laws such as abortion on demand if we would get out here and vote as well as pray. Does one vote count, ladies and gentlemen? And all right, listen to this. In 1654, one vote gave Oliver Cromwell control of England. In 1649, one vote caused Charles I of England to be executed. In 1776, one vote gave America the English language instead of the German language. In 1839, one vote elected Marcus Morton governor of the state of Massachusetts. In 1845, one vote brought Texas into the Union. In 1868, one vote saved President Andrew Johnson from being impeached. In 1875, one vote changed France from a monarchy to a republic. In 1876, one vote gave Rutherford B. Hayes the presidency of these United States. In 1933, one vote gave Adolf Hitler leadership of the Nazi Party in Germany and changed world's history. In 1941, one vote preserved the selective service system, that is the draft, just 12 weeks before the Japanese attacked on Pearl Harbor. In 1960, Richard Nixon lost the presidential election to John Kennedy, who won it by less than one vote per precinct in these United States. Yes, ladies and gentlemen, no matter how humble your calling or your status in life, your one vote counts as much as a millionaire or our own president, and we as Christians must pray, but we must vote and stand up against this conspiracy and infiltration of these humanists that are destroying this nation. My God, have mercy. I see my time's gone. Let us pray. Father, I pray that you'll awaken and alert Christians, professing Christians, real Christians, and conservatives, and patriotic people, citizens of this nation, God, to this encroachment of these humanists to destroy our liberty and the foundations of our religious and our personal freedoms. God, grant us grace in your sight and help us to lift up a standard against the devil. I pray that you'll help us to rally your people to a consciousness of this peril, and we'll stand against it with all of our heart and soul. We pray in Jesus' name and amen. Ladies and gentlemen, this is Brother Ray Pringle. My mailing address is Word of Prophecy Fellowship, Post Office Box 10200, Jacksonville, Florida 32207. 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
3: Welcome to Breakpoint, a daily look at an ever-changing culture through the lens of unchanging truth. For the Colson Center, I'm John Stone Street. President Calvin Coolidge once said that the business of America is business. Too many Christians think of business as either inherently bad, as immoral, or perhaps amoral, something that's completely set apart from their faith altogether. At best, it pays the bill, maybe supports missionaries, but many fail to see how business is also under the lordship of Jesus Christ. Recently, at the Colson Center National Conference, Colson Center COO Pete Mara challenged a group of business leaders to rethink business according to a Christian worldview, especially in light of emerging cultural challenges. Here's Pete Mara.
4: I believe there's one thing that changes the world, and that's the church. There is no plan B. There's no alternative to that. It's the church. But I also believe that there's something that is equally under it. So not exactly equal, but like equal and under. And I would say that is enterprise. Enterprise being business. What we have at our disposal through business, the ability to organize, to solve problems, to create value, to deploy capital, to steward the things that God has given us is something that's very unique to Enterprise itself. So with that kind of framework, I want to, again, thank you for being here. And I want to talk a little bit about calling and think about place. There's a reason that we use the idea that you are here. And this can't be missed on us in this cultural moment, particularly as business leaders, leaders of enterprises, that you were brought to a time and place that God has called you to and God has brought you to, and it's now. It's not an accident. I believe not only has God brought you to this place and called you to this space, but he's equipped you for it. But there's something that's happening inside the world that we're speaking to in theological spaces, and philosophers and some politicians and business leaders are talking about it, and that's the age of AI. But AI is just, I call it a new tool for a bigger problem. And the bigger problem that we're facing, and one that I think is actually going to impact business and enterprise in a way that we have never seen, at least in my short lifetime, and that is the fundamental question of what does it mean to be human? What happens when that idea of profit and the deployment of capital and those things faces a maybe once in a generational upheaval to where we no longer need a workforce? Now, is that going to happen next year? No. But these are questions that I think business leaders have to start wrestling with now so that they can do that. And part of what we want to give you is a framework to be able to think through that. That framework is something that you've seen inside Truth Rising, the study, which is that idea of hope, truth, identity, and calling. We have to remember through these things that that idea of hope is what drives us. Our hope is in Christ and Christ alone. Never be confused. And if that is where we find our hope, then the truth of the world, the truth of God's story of creation, fall, redemption, and restoration is the thing that gives us not only meaning, but it helps us anchor the why we do business.
3: That was Pete Mara, COO of the Colson Center. 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
9: This is Shauna on Johnny Erickson Tata Sharing Hope. I was so surprised the other day when Johnny said her emotional capacity was lacking. Well, listen to her explain what she meant.
10: Don't believe me? Well, let me read you this verse in Revelation chapter 3, verse 21, where the risen Christ says, quote, "To the one who is victorious, I will give the right to sit with me on my throne, just as I was victorious and sat down with my Father on his throne." Now, I find that astounding, I mean amazing, that Christ will one day invite me, moi, to sit with him on his throne. I mean, that's not just astounding, it's beyond comprehension. And what's more, it is way beyond my emotional capacity to appreciate. Such a thought should leave you and me breathless, fallen face down on the floor, shocked into ceaseless words of praise with tears and laughter over the wonder of it all. That Jesus, our Savior, who secured the right to sit on that throne by doing something that we could never do for ourselves, that is, win our own salvation, that Jesus, through his great suffering and sacrifice, would rise up, stand, and turn and say to you, "Look, sit here. Here's my throne. I want you to share it with me so that you can enjoy all the privileges the Father has showered on me. Those privileges are yours, so come, rule alongside me." That should leave us aghast, astonished, speechless. So, do you see why I call myself an emotional cripple? I think it was John Piper who originally said that of Christians. We're all emotional cripples. Our flesh and blood is just too limited. I mean, you and I read verses like Revelation 3:21 all the time. We read that while we were yet sinners, Christ died for us. We read that if we suffer with him, we shall reign with him. That is, Jesus will actually dispatch us as his ambassadors throughout the universe. We're going to rule over a world we can't even begin to grasp. And sadly, there's just no way our emotions can grasp that, can rise to that. One of the most devastating things about the fall back in the Garden of Eden, according to John Piper, is that we lost our emotional capacity to express wonder at the glory and greatness of God. My friend Catherine Wolfe strives to enlarge her emotional capacity when it comes to the wonder and joy of loving Jesus. And I have posted a video of her sitting in her wheelchair, smiling her Jesus joy smile despite a crippling stroke that clamped many limitations on her ability to walk and talk in a typical way. So if you need a little inspiration when it comes to mustering the emotions and expressing amazement at the grace of God, then Catherine Wolfe is your girl. So take a minute, watch her wonderful video. Don't worry, it's short. Just watch it at johnnyradio.org today. Believe me, she will stretch your heart when it comes to matching your emotions with the wonder of God's glory. Again, that's at johnnyradio.org. And finally, friend, just know this. If you endure to the finish, Jesus is going to one day stand up from his throne and say to you, "Come on over here. Here's your seat." And if that doesn't leave you breathless, then check your spiritual thermometer. But don't feel guilty if you can't muster the sense of joy, for we are all emotionally maimed. We got a long way to go when it comes to our feelings about the Lord and all that he's accomplished for us.
11: Listening friend, don't feel badly if you can't rise to the wonder of all this. Just thank the Lord Jesus. Follow him closely. 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
13: 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Employees, officers, directors, agents, representatives, and immediate family and household members of KGNW, its parent company, its parents-affiliated companies, and its advertising and promotions agencies are not eligible to participate in the contest. No transfer, substitution, or cash equivalent will be given for the prize, provided, however, KGNW may, at its sole discretion, substitute a prize of equal or greater value. By participating in the contest, each entrant agrees to abide by and be bound by all these official contest rules and the decisions of the general manager of the radio station. The winner is solely responsible for all applicable federal, state, and local taxes. All federal, state, and local laws apply. By participating in the contest, each entrant agrees to release and hold KGNW, its parent company, and its parents-affiliated companies harmless from all losses, damages, rights, claims, and/or actions of any kind in connection with the contest. 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

0: When you read the apocalyptic visions in the book of Daniel, do they alarm you? Do they make you anxious? If so, you're in good company. Daniel himself was confused and terrified by what he saw. But we can take heart. And today on Truth for Life, Alistair Begg explains why believers can be comforted. Let's open our Bibles to Daniel chapter 8.
1: And I confess that in these studies, in my own personal study, I've derived significant encouragement from the reaction of Daniel to the visions he records. Look at how chapter 7 ended for us. It ended with Daniel looking pale, feeling alarmed, and keeping his thoughts to himself after he had gone through the process. You say, well, how did he do in chapter 8? Well, look at the end of chapter 8. And I, Daniel, was appalled. I was overcome. I took to my bed for a wee while, and I didn't understand the vision. Well, I find that wonderfully encouraging, because there's a couple of times this week where I've just gone to my bed as well. And my wife can testify to that. My desk is sitting there. It's got paper all over it, and the odd Bible here and there. And she says, are you just going to leave it like that? I said, yes. What else can I do? I don't understand it any better than 3 hours ago. So I just took to my bed, covered my head with a blanket, and said, I'll try it again in the morning. Well, that's apparently what Daniel was doing. And if it is daunting to try and teach it and understand it, it's nothing compared to the burden that was laid upon Daniel in order to proclaim it. Because what you have here is Daniel, who is aware of the fact that the exile is about to end. Because remember, he's now deep into his 70s, maybe in his early 80s. And he knows that both Isaiah and Jeremiah have told that the exile will last for a period of 70 years. So he knows that we're going to be going back to Jerusalem. But what he now knows as a result of these visions is that the returning exiles and subsequent generations are not going to have it all their own way. When they are finally put back in the place from which they have been torn, the events that are described here are going to befall them. And the opening two verses set the scene. They set the scene. In the third year of the reign of King Belshazzar. Well, you remember that chapter 7 begins in the first year of the reign of King Belshazzar. So we know that this vision has been given to him 2 years after the panoramic vision of verse 7. In chapter 8, he now has been given a vision which is part of that panoramic, but focuses only on two distinct elements of the overarching whole that has been provided there in chapter 7. And it will help you if you keep that in mind. He sees himself in Susa. In other words, in this vision, he finds himself somewhere other than he is. He's not in Susa. Susa was 220 miles east of Babylon, 150 miles north of the Persian Gulf, in what is today southwestern Iran. All right? So Daniel, 5 centuries before Christ, has this vision, and in his vision, that's where he is. Susa was a strategic place, the winter residence of the Persian kings and the administrative capital of the empire under Darius. And it is in that context, you will notice, that he sees. And the emphasis here on seeing is obvious. Verse 2, and I saw in the vision. And when I saw, and I saw in the vision. Verse 3, and I raised my eyes and I saw. And behold, and verse 4, and I saw the ram charging. You say, well, why are you making a fuss about this? Well, I'm not actually making a fuss about it, but I want to reinforce for us again that when we read our Bibles and we deal with it in the genre of the text, the way in which the scripture is given to us, this particular apocalyptic material is provided in such a way that we are supposed to, in reading it, in taking it to ourselves, we're supposed to be brought underneath the jurisdiction of the text, in the sense that It calls for us to see, right? It calls for us to see. It actually calls for us to hear. And it calls for us, if you like, to feel the sense of the impact. In other words, it is a different way of describing things. It is a descriptive methodology for taking us into the realm of the indescribable. And that's why you have these dramatic pictures which are provided. Now, we quoted from Chesterton before, but only the end of the poem. I went to look for the rest of the poem, and it's even better with the first part. Remember, Chesterton, writing in the foreword of a children's book, put this poem there. This is the sort of book we like, for you and I are very small, with pictures stuck in anyhow, and hardly any words at all. You will not understand a word of all the words, including mine. Never you trouble. You can see, and all directness is divine. Stand up and keep your childishness. Read all the pedants, screeds, and strictures. But don't believe in anything that can't be told in colored pictures. Right? So I said to you that I think I can probably do better through in the children's wing with Daniel 8 than I can do with some of us in here, because we will not allow the text to do what the text is there to do, to cause us, first of all, to see, to hear, to get underneath the weight of it. Some of you, and I mentioned this in passing, but some of you have never really been able to deal with the apocalyptic passages because you never got the picture. Because you've fiddled around with inconsequential, inexplicable details, thereby missing it entirely. Well, I don't know how far we'll get this morning, but we'll get as far as we can. And we'll notice, first of all, that there was a ram and it had two horns. I raised my eyes and saw, and behold, a ram standing on the bank of the canal, and it had two horns, and both horns were high, but one was higher than the other, and the higher one came up last. Well, if you've been tracking, you say to yourself, I think we've had an inkling of this before. We had that creature where it was leaning on the one side. One side was higher than the other. That's exactly right. And one horn, the one that comes out latter, is seen higher than the other. The kingdom of Medo-Persia, where eventually Persia supersedes the Medo part of it and triumphs in this immense way so that Persia rules. You say, well, where'd you get that from? Well, verse 20. As for the ram that you saw with the two horns, these are the kings of Media-Persia. So you don't have to be a genius. You just have to read your Bible. All right? Now, the ram represents this empire. The higher part of the horn representing the dominance of Persia. And I saw the ram charging westward, northward, and southward. You read of the story of history, and you find that these are the movements of the Persians as they conquered in their day. They were apparently invincible. No beast could stand before him. There was no one who could rescue from his power. He did as he pleased, and he became very great. All right? So verse 4 covers a tremendous chunk of time and a significant amount of geography. But the details of it are not provided for us there because we don't need them. This is where the empire went. This is how the empire conceived of itself. This is the way in which it dominated the then known world. He had seen the collapse of the Babylonian Empire. It was a done deal. And God had pulled back for Daniel a little part of the curtain to give him a glimpse of the purposes of God. So, verse 4 ends with a picture of invincibility, of a sort of unfettered greatness. But verse 5 begins, as I was thinking about this, as I was giving it some thought, there appeared in my vision a male goat, actually literally a hairy goat, from the west, came across the face of the whole earth, and it was as if it never even touched the ground in its movement. And the goat had a conspicuous horn between his eyes. Now, what is this? Well, verse 21 will help you. And the goat is the king of Greece, and the great horn between his eyes is the first king. In other words, is a reference to Alexander the Great. History records it. Incidentally, prophecy in the Bible is not always future for us when we read the Bible. This prophecy was future for Daniel, but it's history for us, right? But that's not a surprise, because Isaiah 53 was future for Isaiah, but it is history for us who, in the person of the Lord Jesus, have been introduced to the one who is the suffering servant. In the same way that the prophecy of Isaiah concerning a virgin who will conceive and bring forth a son is future for Isaiah, it is history for us. And in this, we find that Daniel is being given an insight into what awaits those who are going to come after him. We then are able to read it with the ability of hindsight and put together some of the pieces that were inexplicable to those who were in the middle of it. It is, incidentally, a testimony to the truthfulness of the Bible. Can God, 5 centuries out, make these kind of predictions and be true? Did God

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2: And you of these horns going at one another, hitting one another. You're supposed to. I mean, why should Daniel be the only one who's appalled and freaked out and have to go to his bed? You're supposed to sit here and go, oh, that's very interesting. No, you're supposed to go, whoa, that's amazing. The kingdoms of the world clashing against one another, one superseding the other, one to rise up invincible, the power of the great king or whoever it is. And then eventually history comes around and he's gone. You see, only God's kingdom is an everlasting kingdom. Only God's majesty is untrammeled majesty. Man as man continues to believe, we will fix it, we will get it right, and so on. But no, look how the mighty are fallen. The ram, who at the end of chapter 4 was apparently invincible, the Persian Empire, nobody could rescue from the power of the Persian Empire. The king did as exactly as he pleased in verse 4. But now we find that this same ram had no power to stand before the goat. The goat cast him to the ground. The goat trampled on him. And there was no one who could rescue from his power. And the goat became exceedingly great. Oh, you see, Alexander's victories are recorded well in history. Some of us had to try and study it in history. And the story here of Alexander's movements, you see, it was almost as if his feet never touched the ground. When you read the conquests of Alexander, you realize that to that point in history, nobody had been as amazingly and dramatically and quickly victorious as Alexander had been. Within a decade, when he was still in his 20s, he ruled the world. By the time he was 26, he had won these amazing battles in his 20s. And you can find them recorded. One of them, at the Granicus River in 334 BC, Alexander takes 35,000 of his troops and he goes against the Persian Empire, 100,000 footmen and 10,000 horsemen. And Alexander's forces killed 20,000 of the opposition to the loss of only 100 Greek soldiers. That was then in turn followed by two amazing victories that established his territory and said, Alexander is just absolutely on top of the world, looking down on creation. He was a hero at 29. He was dead at 33. And the story of his death is a reminder of the fact that he ends in utter humiliation. You see, we're slow to pay attention to this, aren't we? As for man, his days are like grass, and the glory of man is like the flower of the field. The grass withers and the flower falls, the wind blows over his place and he remembers it no more. Because you see, it is the Ancient of Days, God himself in chapter 7, who, says Isaiah, brings princes to nothing and makes the rulers of the earth as emptiness. Scarcely are they planted, scarcely sown, scarcely has their stem taken root in the earth, when he blows on them and they wither, and the tempest carries them off like stubble. So Alexander, at the height of his confident, self-proclaimed magnificence, is reduced to a state of utter humiliation. And portents and tales of intrigue and poison surround his death. Apparently, they found him dead in the palace of Nebuchadnezzar in Babylon. And he, who is the great man of the day, is then replaced. The great goat became exceedingly great, but when he was strong, the great horn was broken. It's the story of history. It's the story of the Bible, actually. It's the story of the fact that God doesn't give his glory to anybody else. It doesn't matter if you're a politician or a pastor. He doesn't share it.

0: Why would he share it? He's God. You see, the seeds of Alexander's demise were grounded in the fact that he was so phenomenally great. But he believed that his magnificence was all of his own. And the great horn, when he was strong, the great horn was broken, and instead there came up four conspicuous horns. Now, we'll have to come back to this. Let me finish in this way. Read history, and you know that when Alexander the Great died, there were four generals that took over under him, managing all of the stuff that he had been lord over. Cassander, who ruled over Macedonia and Greece, Lysimachus over Thrace and Asia Minor, Seleucus over Syria and Mesopotamia, and Ptolemy, remember the Ptolemies, over Egypt. And out of the four, out of one of them, verse 9, and history records this as well, came a little horn, which grew exceedingly great. Some of you are going, oh good, we're back on familiar territory. We remember the little horn from chapter 7. Well, I got bad news for you. This is a different little horn. In chapter 7, the little horn represents the Antichrist. In chapter 8, the little horn represents Antiochus Epiphanes, who embodies all the characteristics of man's rebellion against God. And once again, this little horn grows exceedingly great and goes to amazing extent in opposition to God and his people. And to that we will have to come back. So how can we stop? Well, you just stop. But I mean, how can I end this just now, as it were, prematurely? Let me tell you what I wrote down for myself. I reminded myself that this vision is given to Daniel to forewarn Israel about a period of severe persecution, which is going to come in the future, and to assure them that their sovereign God will limit the days of persecution and destroy the persecutor. That's what is conveyed in this vision. That's why Daniel writes it down, so that when all of this unfolds, the people will be enabled to say, but wait a minute, this is exactly what God said would happen. Don't you think that that is pretty similar to the way in which Jesus prepared his disciples as well? I have said all these things to you to keep you from falling away. They will put you out of the synagogues. The time is coming when whoever kills you will think he's offering a service to God. And they will do these things because they haven't known the Father or me. But I have said these things to you that when their hour comes, you may remember that I have told them to you. So God is doing the exact same thing now, all of these periods of time before the coming of the Lord Jesus. And the function of chapter 8, the function of the whole section, is not for our calendar, but for our comfort. That's number one. It's not for my calendar, it's for my comfort. So if I go calendar, I miss why it's there. Secondly, God knows what's up. I was at a black church in Jacksonville this week, and many of the brothers said to me, hey man, what's up? What's up? And I said, you know, God knows what's up. Also, God is at work behind the scenes. Therefore, stay steady, be prepared, and it's not over until it's over. And it's not over. And the reason it's in here is so that we might understand that the God who looked after his rebellious children 5 centuries BC is the same faithful, sovereign God that will look after his rebellious children 21 AD. Take heart.
1: 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That is Alistair Begg with an assuring reminder of God's sovereign power over all things and his providential care for his people in all circumstances. 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On Monday, we'll find out why it should. 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
10: Inertia, indisposition to action or motion. Hi there, I'm Chuck Swindoll. Inertia, it's another word for not moving. You've heard it for years. It's easier to steer a moving car. Just get the car rolling, you can finally push into the filling station to get the gas. But at a dead standstill, it's hard to get that thing going. So it is with people. If you're not moving at all, it's hard to respond to the gentle prodding of the Spirit to realign, change direction, and move on with your life. Think of what you might be missing out on by sitting inert on the sidelines. As Henry Blackaby says so well, find out what God is doing and go there.
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12: 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But on AM 1300, you get the best conservative talk voices. 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
14: Welcome to Focus on the Family's weekend broadcast. We hope the following program will challenge you and encourage you in your faith journey. What comes to mind when you think of home? Today on Focus on the Family with Jim Daly, we're talking about practical ways that you can bring more peace and joy and connection into your home. I'm John Fuller, and thanks for joining us.
15: I like that idea of peace and connection. Gene and I, we have visitors to the house now and again, but it's nice to live in a home of shalom,
14: yes,
15: God's peace, and you feel it, and that's something to aim at. And today's guest is going to help us to better understand that. It's good to think that through before the chaos happens.
14: Yes.
15: That way we won't react in a way that would be unpleasing or displeasing to the Lord. So stick with us. This is going to be a great discussion on bringing that kind of peace to your home and allowing your kids to experience it as well.
14: Mm-hmm. Yeah, and Jessica Smart is an author and mom of three. She's written a really remarkable book for parents. It's called Come On Home, A Grace-Filled Guide to Raising a Family Who Loves and Likes Each Other.
15: Okay, that's it right there.
14: It's a great
15: likes
14: title.
15: Each other.
14: Yeah, and you can learn more about Jessica and this book at our website.
15: Okay, really? A family that loves and likes each other? Jessica, is that possible?
16: I mean, that's the goal, right? That's what we're going
15: to. That is
16: to,
15: the goal.
16: Yeah.
15: It's a good goal.
16: Yes. I feel like I was the recipient of this. My grandmother did an amazing job of just raising. I'm closer to my cousins than probably some people are to their siblings. And then my immediate family, we live on a family compound. Farm compound. You can call it what you want.
15: We like the word farm.
16: Yes, yes.
15: Compound sounds a little restrictive.
16: It's a little weird. You're right. Yes. But my parents live there and my two sisters. We've got 10 grandkids running around, lots of cats and dogs and horses and it really is a very special and unusual thing. A lot of people are like, you guys like each other that much that you're there all the time. And it's not that there's not conflict. There certainly is. But there is this deep sense of we like being together. And as you were saying, Jim, that it's a safe place. The world right now is so crazy. And just the culture that we're raising kids in, it's just such a gift for them to have that soft place to land.
15: You know, not everyone can do that. I get it. You know, there's people that live in cities and, you know, suburbs. And that sounds like a really unique environment. You know, your grandmother, I want to dig in a little bit more because your grandmother's story is certainly an interesting one. But she lived in a double wide trailer, right?
16: Exactly. In earthly terms, she had nothing. She died and had very little money. She was a bookkeeper for their family horse farm, but she died with a legacy.
15: Yeah.
16: And so many of us, her grandkids and then great-grandkids, know Jesus because of her and what she did. And we knew that she loved us. Family was the most important thing to her. So I have that role model, and my mom was that too. Yeah, it is just such a gift we can give our kids.
15: So the kids grew up, your mom and siblings, right, from that household. But your grandma said something to you and to the other grandkids all the time, which was the title of the book, Come On Home, right? How did she stress that to you guys?
16: Yeah, my mom, actually.
15: Was that your mom?
16: Yes, my mom. And that was just a phrase that she would often throw out. You know, if life was hard or you had a lot you were dealing with, just come on home and we'll figure it out. Come on home. And that has just been kind of the theme of our childhood, is that home is that safe place, that you're accepted, you're loved. The world out there might be throwing nonsense at you, but come on home and we'll figure it out. And so that's what I'm seeking to model to my own kids,
15: too. What a great legacy again. Yeah. I mean, what a beautiful attitude. Come on home, we'll figure out what we can do together. I love that. Mm-hmm. I'm going to start using that with my boys, because they're in that place right now in their 20s where we need those conversations from time to time. Oh, come on home and we'll talk about it, right? Mm-hmm. I like that. Speaking of that, when your kids were a little smaller, things were maybe chaotic, more chaotic then. That tends to be the case with smaller kids. Moms tend to feel that burnout. But you hit a point, you're doing vacation Bible school, you're doing all these things. Maybe in many ways, like so many moms, you're trying to find that worth in being the best mom you could be, the best wife you could be, and you're really busy doing all these activities. But what happened in that case for you when you hit the wall?
16: Well, I think moms today feel this pressure to do so many things in so many different arenas. Yeah. You know, we have to work out and our houses have to be great and we have to be volunteering and doing all the stuff, and we can't. And when I look at my mom and my grandmother, what they did was home. And they were able to do that well. And certainly there's nothing wrong with having hobbies or interests or working out. But I, at that point that you were referencing, was just so many things on my plate while I'm raising little kids, while I'm, you know, nursing a baby. My son had severe life-threatening allergies and I'm trying to feed him and keep him alive and taking all these volunteer roles. And so it was just a complete state of burnout. And I think my point and what I've slowly learned is, you know, there's that analogy of putting in the big rocks first. You can fit everything in if you put the big rocks in first. And I literally have a piece of paper in my office that says, here are the big rocks. Love the Lord. Be a good daughter. Raise your kids. Be a good wife. Spend time with God. Keep my body healthy. Those are the big rocks. And then the smaller rocks are all of those other bonuses that I can fit in if I have the margin and the bandwidth. And so my clarion call, I hope, to moms is, that all these things we're putting on ourselves, especially the young moms. When you are a young mom, sometimes it is all you can do to just raise babies. And it feels like such a long period of time, but it is not. You know, we have the rest of our lives to do those big dreams and do the traveling and whatever. It's just such a short period of time that we have little ones in the home.
15: So what was that, I guess, revelation that caught your attention? Because I would think every mom listening that's taxed to the max is going, yeah, but what do I do to wind it down a little bit?
16: For sure.
15: That's the secret. So what page number is that on in your book?
16: Right, no, exactly.
15: But what is that? What is that thing? So moms are listening and going, yeah, I'm right there now. What do they do?
16: I stumbled on the book Essentialism, which is not a Christian book per se, but his main point is strip your life down to what only you can do. There's a limit to what you can do, which seems like it should be obvious, but it's not to us. So he made a list of all the things you were doing, and then what can only you do on that list? What is essential to your list?
15: Yeah.
16: So I
15: think even that definition could be hard. I mean, because I can do a lot. Mm-hmm. But that's not the point. It's not how much can you do. It's what is healthy to do.
16: Yes.
15: And then what can you do at that time to concentrate on those things that continue to make you healthy.
16: But as I said again, and you guys can probably testify to this, that period when you have kids in the home is really actually pretty short. It feels so long.
15: Yeah.
16: What do they say? It's the longest days and the shortest years of your life.
15: Right.
16: It feels that way, but it's over in a blink. And I'm now at that midway point. I have two teenage sons and then an 11-year-old daughter, and I can see it.
15: Yeah.
16: The window is closing.
15: It's a coming.
16: Yes. So I feel this now. I understand what I didn't in those early years, which was I will have time to do the rest of those things.
15: Yeah.
16: Right now, my purpose is with my children. And you spoke about my grandmother and strong families. That's the theme of this book, is building strong families. I basically just did a ton of research. I interviewed people. I did book research. What are the common themes of those awesome families? Like, we all know those families that are just, you know, amazing. And I kind of boiled it down. We can unpack it as we go on. But one of the points is, and this was just my research, that strong families have one person, at least one person, that has made the family their highest priority. And I saw that to be true in my own family as well. A lot of people said to my mom, like, you should get out more. You should have hobbies. You should have friends. And I kind of look back now. She's got this wonderful life with her grandkids and her daughters on the same lane, I think, which, again, to your point, is not everyone. But I think it worked out for her in the end. Yeah. You know, maybe she should have had other stuff. But this was a theme I saw, that one person saying, the family is important. This is going to be my thing that I'm going to do. And that was my mother. Yeah. My dad was.
15: But you're making choices in that. And I think, exactly. You know, the one thing that all of us get trapped in is we, you know, get a certain identity, a certain comfort from the things we accomplish, the things we do.
16: Yes.
15: It gives us a sense that we're a good person, that we're doing the right things. And I think for a lot of women, that's very important, especially, you know, if they're working at home, let's call it that. It is a big job, mm-hmm. but they're at home and husband's going off and doing, you know, his work, and he comes home at whatever time in the evening. And, you know, you can feel like I'm not as significant as people around me.
16: Yes. And I can't speak to what the Lord's calling is for everyone. That's what's so cool, is he's uniquely gifted us and put us in homes and passions and all of those things. But I do think, I was talking to a friend, literally what you're saying, Jim, she kind of is like, I'm not doing enough. I have four kids, but I'm not involved in it. I'm not doing anything of importance. And I kind of pitched to her, like, aren't so many ministries out there and organizations simply filling in gaps of where the family didn't do what I believe God created it to do? Not all ministries, but so many stepping in where family didn't do what God created it to do. And so when we do family well, and of course there's no formula, it's not a vending machine, but when we invest in our kids, we build healthy people that can go out into the world and give and serve. And they're not crippled by trauma. I mean, I'm sure my kids will have some counseling, but maybe just not as much as they might have otherwise. So to do that right is a huge, significant purpose.
15: Yeah.
16: To equip children to go out in the world healthy. I'm able to do so much because someone took the time to give me a healthy childhood.
15: Well, that's all buttressed by the research. I mean, there's a new report I read this morning of some research that came out that said a child will do far better in every category if they're coming from biological mom and dad loving home. I mean, they are doing so much better, finishing school, they're not doing drugs, that kind of thing. They're not doing at-risk behavior at the same rate as their peers who have more home struggles. That's a good goal, and I so appreciate the emphasis that you're putting on this.
17: Yeah, that's why Focus on the Family is here, is to help families thrive in Christ and stay as strong as possible. And we're talking today on Focus on the Family with Jim Daly, with Jessica Smart, and we're covering just some of the wonderful content in her book, Come On Home, A Grace-Filled Guide to Raising a Family Who Loves and Likes Each Other. And you can get your copy of the book when you call 800, the letter A in the word family, or stop by focusonthefamily.com/weekend.
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15: Jessica, you dedicate a whole chapter in your book to time, and I totally agree with that. I mean, that's kind of one of those big rocks you were talking about, right? But speak to that idea of dedicating time, recognizing that time. You've kind of touched on it, but I want to go a little deeper with the fragility of that. You look up and it's over.
16: It is overwhelming. And I don't want to cast a bunch of guilt on parents as like, here's one more thing you need to do.
15: Oh, I do. No, I'm kidding. I'm kidding.
16: Yes, exactly. But all good relationships take time. And some of that time is just boredom time. You know, I think about before iPhones were invented and we went on car trips and you just together. Like, what did we even do? We just sat and talked and played dumb games. And that's where true friendship is forged, in those moments. So a family needs time to develop itself, to develop relationships. And I think one of the big enemies of that, to be perfectly frank, is sports. The other, of course, is technology and phones. But
15: that sports analogy was a good one. You had your two boys going separate directions, right?
16: Exactly. And I look back, it's fine. I mean, you know, sports in general are great for kids. There's tons of research about that. And we do have our teen boys playing sports, I think, especially our kids homeschool. And so as they get into the teen years, having that outlet is important. But it's starting earlier and earlier where parents are, you know, opting in, spending so much money and every weekend away playing these tournaments that I think surely there are kids good enough in your own town to be playing. You don't need to be driving 4 hours away. But this is the culture. And not only within the, you know, outside culture, but in the church, it's very common. And I think it's quite detrimental to families. And
15: so how do you process that? I mean, this is a good example. Thankfully, our boys didn't do that, so we didn't have that struggle. But for those families like yours, where you have two boys in soccer or whatever it might be, but they're going literally different directions, is what you described. And your husband took one of your boys and you took the other boy and you'd go off on, you know, these excursions in different directions. How does a family say, okay, we want to pull this in a bit? The kids may be disappointed. They also may be elated.
16: They were. That's the crazy thing.
15: Yeah. So how do you manage that practically?
16: Well, there's no, you know, one size fits all. And God is so good and gives wisdom to us when we ask. He promises that. And we've never seen him not show up and give us direction.
15: Yeah.
16: But I talk in the book about different questions to kind of process this. So the interest question is like, does your kid actually really want to do this thing? Because like you said, we realized our kids got cut at one point and one kid broke a bone. They were not even that devastated.
15: Yeah.
16: We thought this is going to be, they're going to be so upset. They were like, oh well, season's over. So really thinking through like, is my kid into this or is it just me thinking they should quote unquote do this? And I think we have to ask ourselves as parents a tough question and say, am I getting something out of this? Is it fun for me to see my kid be successful? Because that's maybe never a guiding principle to make a decision on, is what it's giving me as a parent.
15: That's probably your first check.
16: Exactly.
15: Should be. Your first flag should be.
16: But it's fun to see your kids successful and everybody tell you, you know, oh, they're so great, even if it's not, they're nine and, you know, whatever. But two other questions real quick to ask yourselves is the mealtime question. You know, is this activity allowing us to live out our values for family meals, whatever those are, or is it interfering with that? Because meals have been shown over and over to be so important. And then the second question is the whole family. I've seen also that some of the younger siblings or older, get kind of dragged along as they're watching a different successful sibling go on their little adventures. And that's, again, not helpful for the family. So looking and saying, yeah, it may be great for this kid. And we've made several decisions where it was like, this particular kid may have really thrived, but there's more here to the story, bud. But isn't that an important life lesson, right? If we're raising kids that think the whole family is about them, they're not going to make terrific husbands or wives later on, right?
15: That's a good
16: part of
15: point.
16: It is learning the whole family works together cohesively. Mm. Yeah. So those are just some questions to talk through about sports or whatever the activity is. It doesn't need to be sports.
17: Mm. Yeah. Now, Jessica, earlier you mentioned in the book that your son is somewhat of a unicorn in that he doesn't have a phone or didn't have a phone at age 15. And that's great for you, but somebody's thinking, well, my kids have phones. So how do we manage this? How do I take care of this?
16: Yeah, I would say two things. Number one, I have a fancy parenting philosophical phrase called back the bus up. And that means it is never too late. So they may have phones, but they don't need to keep having them. And I think parents just need to be encouraged that if there's something off in the family, you can come to your child, you are the parent, and you can say, I made a mistake here. I realized that I did something and we are going to right the situation. And that is so hard. But if there's a parent listening right now that has allowed something, particularly a technology, into the home that they don't feel good about, they, through the Holy Spirit's strength, they can back that bus up and make changes in the family. So that's number one. Number two is, if you're on the fence about bringing a technology into the home, please wait as long as you can. There is so much data to wait as long as you possibly can. And to your point, when I wrote this, my son was 15. He's now 16, almost 17, and he's driving. And we did get him a phone. And I drove home from the Verizon store thinking, his childhood is over. This is so sad. I'm giving him this stinking phone, yeah. And, you know,
17: lost
16: things are
17: going to
16: be all.
17: Yeah.
16: But you know what was really cool? It really wasn't. He had been, up to that point, we had built his character in such a way that the phone really just revealed what was already there. And we'd spent a lot of time emphasizing things that we felt were important: boredom, relationships, real life, discipline, faith. And by the way, the phone is super stripped down. It's like basically a calculator that can call people and get directions. No social media and all that. But it didn't really change him, because we had spent 16 years forming that character.
15: That's good.
16: That was encouraging to me. But again, that proves, I think, wait as long as you possibly can. And I think parents are asking the wrong questions. They're saying, when can I give the phone? That's wrong. Instead, think, what traits does this child need? And I need to get those first. Mm-hmm. And I'm not giving any technology until I see these traits. And by the way, a lot of these things are not things that 9, 10, 11, 12-year-old kids are going to have. By definition, I hate my phone. It is very hard for me. You know, so if I, as a grown adult, am struggling with it, how do we expect children to have self-control? We're not doing our job, I would say, as the gatekeepers by giving them
15: that.
16: These things. Yes.
15: You did have that revelation that as mom, you were kind of connected to the phone perhaps a little too much. What did that look like? And then you realized you're kind of modeling.
16: Well, being a mom is boring, okay?
17: Oh.
16: So the phone gives you a distraction, and especially if you're tired.
15: It's an engagement tool.
16: Exactly.
15: Yeah.
16: And I felt bad about it, but it was like I was just checking to, again, you know, back to your earlier point, to looking for self-worth and identity in other places, because you're not getting it in your home. You're taking care of people, and you're giving all the time, and it's hard, and it's boring. So the phone offers a temporary outlet, but through God's grace and a really cool app that I found, I have been able to kind of strip it down. And it's, again, it's not fun, right? Being in the moment isn't always fun, but that is where real life is. And I think the phone numbs things and makes you just check out. But that's not really satisfying. Yeah. Really, what's satisfying is being present with whoever is in front of you.
15: Right.
16: So being authentic in, if I'm going to set up all these rules for our family, I can't be hooked on my device. Like, authenticity is so important throughout all of these things. If I'm asking you to forgive, if I'm asking you to show grace, if I'm asking you to be self-disciplined, are you seeing me work through those things? So I was amused the other day to see my son had chucked his phone in my closet And I realized he was doing schoolwork, and he's like, I just had to get it out of there. I just checked. But he's seen me, like, lock the phone up and put it. So that was kind of a cool.
15: Yeah, totally.
16: And again,
15: that's
16: they're
15: really
16: not,
15: good.
16: Those are not always parenting wins every day, every hour in our home. But it was a cool, like, he'd seen that modeled. But, yeah, it's a fight we cannot get. I think it's the most important thing facing families right now is technology.
15: I agree.
16: I absolutely do.
15: You also have a chapter dedicated to making memories, which I think is really good. And, again, you know, that's something you can find in a variety of ways. We did it through camping and making memories through camping. And the boys now, you know, they're in their 20s saying, those are the best family memories that we have or were those camping experiences where everything went wrong. And it was hilarious, and thankfully nothing caught on fire, but it got close. Mm. So what were those making memory things that you did?
16: Yeah, we've done some camping, too. That's what's cool is, like, each family gets to choose your own adventure. And so one thing I say to families is to choose some core values, because I have my first book is Memory Making Mom. So many ideas. No one could ever do all of those ideas. Right? You can't do all of them that you see out there on Pinterest or Instagram or whatever, but choose what's important to you. And so obviously to your family, camping was one, and to us, nature is one, and music. And so I kind of give suggestions of core values. And then out of those values, that'll tell you what traditions are worth embracing. There's a lot of things we say no to because we just can't, but we know what our core values are. My husband and I now are 45, 46, and we're kind of doing some financial planning at this stage. And what's interesting is your financial planning is a reflection of your values as a family. And we've kind of come to the determination that we could be saving every scrap that we're making, but a value of ours is making memories. And I'm looking at this beautiful picture in the studio of mountains. National parks are something that's been really cool to our family. So it's a little bit of a risk, but we're deciding instead of taking this money and investing it, you know, in the stock market, we're investing it in our family, and we're going to plan a couple more trips to go see some cool parks.
15: Yeah.
16: But again, that's a use of resources that could be going elsewhere, but we're believing that we're planting something there, that we're doing something important.
15: Which is good. That's, again, that's assessing the scene and making those decisions based on what you need to do as a family. And that's kind of the theme of the whole book. And you've done such a beautiful job today talking about that. Let's come back next time, if you're willing,
16: absolutely,
15: and keep the conversation going. And we'll give more tips and ideas to folks listening, moms particularly, on, again, what a great title. Come On Home, A Grace-Filled Guide to Raising a Family Who Loves and Parenthetically Likes Each Other. That's a great title. And this content has been terrific. So thanks for being with us.
16: Thanks so much.
15: And let me turn to you, the listener and viewer, and ask you to support the ministry at Focus on the Family. I mean, this is how we get it done. Great book, just chock full of ideas on how to make memories, how to really prioritize your family so that you have a predictive outcome, that you raise kids that are going to be good, strong, believing adults. And Jessica mentioned right there at the end the importance of the foundation of faith in Christ being at the core. We certainly believe that, and we want you to have that relationship. If you don't have that relationship, get in touch with us, and we'll talk to you about that. And John will give those details in a minute. But again, if you're feeling your family's a bit knotted up and we're not going in the right direction, get in touch with us. We have counselors. We have Jessica's great book. Make a gift of any amount. We'll send it to you as our way of saying thank you. It's all right there.
17: Help is a phone call away. 800, the letter A in the word family. 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You can also, of course, connect with one of our counselors.
15: All of the resources we're able to offer here at Focus on the Family are possible because of our generous donors, many of you. 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
12: 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Dennis Prager, Mike Gallagher, Sebastian Gorka, Hugh Hewitt, Charlie Kirk. 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
16: And I think God really showed me ways that I was tearing down my own house. And I think it starts a lot of times with a marriage and just allowing seeds of discontentment or, you know, just being distant or whatever to tear down the house on your own. It's, I think the biggest threat to families comes not from the outside, but maybe from the inside.
17: Well, Jessica Smart is back with us today on Focus on the Family with Jim Daly. I'm John Fuller, and we're glad you're here.
15: Yeah, we had a great conversation last time. Things about being that memory-making mom and how to concentrate on that. Probably the biggest thing is how to prioritize your life so you're spending time on the right things. And Jessica gave us a good analogy of what are the big boulders in our life that we need to think about. 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
17: Mm-hmm. 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And you can learn more at our website.
15: Jessica, welcome back.
16: Thanks for having me.
15: Yeah, this is good. It was so fun yesterday. You know, I was thinking about our boys, and I think it'd be shaped into a good question for you here right off the bat. You know, sometimes when they're younger, our kids, you know, they're at each other a little bit. And having two boys, I know you have two boys and a girl, but the two boys for us, I mean, I remember one day they were wrestling down in the basement and Troy came up and he looked a little like he was in trouble. And I'm like, what's up? And he showed me his fist and he said, I punched Trent and he had his tooth in his embedded in his knuckle. And I was like, wow, you really whacked him. And I am happy to say they are best of buddies now. Yeah. But, you know, it was a moment that I think Troy probably had to set his boundaries with Trent, who was always daunting him. But speak to that idea that, you know, some your kids aren't always going to get along, but the goal, the long arc is that, you know what, they're going to like each other. I like that.
16: Well, I love that story because I think that kind of sums it up. When we were growing up, my mom always said, your siblings are going to be your best friends. And we were like, these people? Like, you are wrong. Maybe that was true for you. Yeah. But it has, as I mentioned yesterday, we live on a family farm with my two sisters and my brother is nearby. We have become each other's best friends. And so I think her language around it helped a lot because we were constantly told, these people are going to be your best friends. And she had this other phrase she would always say, if you can't love your family, then you can't love anyone else. And God calls us, these are the people God calls us to love and invest in. So I think messaging is important. But what you're saying is really a big deal. I think as parents, we're tempted to just like ignore it or give them technology or just go away. Like we don't want to deal with it. But the way that they treat one another is so important.
15: Yeah.
16: You know, that can make an impact on who these kids are becoming. So there's no secret sauce, right?
15: Right.
16: If I had it, I would have $1 million. But some things that have worked for us, I think, at certain points, sitting down with the kids and sort of saying, this is your most important job right now. This is your calling, is to love your siblings. And there's usually always kind of the dynamic in the family of like the two that don't get along. And they switch. I think they like tag team and then tap someone else out when they're getting along.
15: No, I know yeah. the picture. Yeah.
16: But sort of phrasing it as like, this is the job God has given you, is to love this brother, to love this sister. And then as parents, to put your money where your mouth is and really create systems in the home that are going to reinforce that. So, you know, it is hard to enact discipline. But I say to my kids, if you're not going to treat each other nicely, you're not going to live this happy, wonderful life and go have this, you know, plush social schedule where I'm going to cart you all over if you're kind of a jerk in the home,
15: right?
16: We're going to fix this. Like, you can't deal with each other nicely. Things are going to change.
15: Yeah.
16: And so on the positive side, people might call it bribing. I don't, but incentivizing your kids. So, you know, I talk about, I had two kids that had kind of been in a long story of not loving each other well, is what I'll say. And I told them if they played Monopoly for 2 hours and the winner was a good winner and the loser was a good loser and they didn't get any fights, that I would take them to Chick-fil-A afterwards. And honestly, like, that helped. I mean, I as an
15: it
16: adult.
15: Worked.
16: It worked. Exactly. You know, I as an adult use motivation in different ways. And so kind of giving them a little carrot of like, you know, I see you. I know this is going to be a tough job, but here's your reward. So that's just maybe one.
15: Now, did you really
16: way.
15: Sit for 2 hours and watch them play Monopoly?
16: No, I was in the other room.
15: Okay, you just needed the outcome.
16: Right, yeah. You know? I mean, I was overhearing what was happening. But
15: oh, that'd be even better. Let each of them vote on the other's attitude.
16: Oh, I don't know about that. That wouldn't have worked in my own house. Yeah, but I did hear what was happening, so yeah. I could have assessed. But
15: you know, I was just going to say, some of this is just practical common sense stuff, right?
16: Mm-hmm.
15: And that's what your book is so replete with, and I love it. You also mentioned the book about memory making. We covered that last time, but you say it's important to create a strong family identity. I love that. I don't know that we did that well. I mean, we were Christians, are Christians, and we talked about those spiritual things. But I don't think we ever wrote down a mission statement. You know, what is our family about? We talked about it, you know, what we want to be about in terms of loving each other and treating each other with respect and loving God and loving each other in the home and outside the home, our neighbors. How did you do that? And what did you write down?
16: Well, yeah, I don't know that you need to have a big giant meeting and flip. That might be exciting to some people.
15: Yeah.
16: Honestly, it is not to my husband. He doesn't love meetings. I love meetings. I think they're great. But
15: so first you have to negotiate that.
16: Exactly. Right. So you can certainly lay out a mission statement, and I kind of talk through that with values. But I think more it's about creating a shared family culture, and you can do that through stories, which, you know, I know some people are great at telling stories and some aren't, but just kind of having these things of retelling, like the day you were born, and here's a story about your grandfather, and you know, shared language of things we love together. And I talk in the book also about recipes, which is kind of like, feels like a silly one, but it's really not, because you guys probably have family recipes that mean something. And so passing that down, it's a good just reminder as parents to have those conversations. We get in our own heads and we're busy with our own stuff. But that's what I'm all about, is just small things that make a big impact.
15: Let me ask you, Jessica, you also write in the book about creating a nest. That sounds self-described, but what do you mean by it?
16: Yes. And I don't want to put pressure on people of like, okay, now you're telling me another thing I have to do. Because really it's about love. My grandmother, as we mentioned yesterday, her house was a double wide trailer and it was quite cluttered, and she did not have a lot of money, but we loved it because we were welcome there. And it meant something, because she would give us canned peaches out of from Sam's Club, and you know, we gathered around her big old table. And so it's about creating an environment more than curating this certain atmosphere,
15: right?
16: Which can actually sometimes alienate people. But I think just saying, how can I serve my people well? And I do think there's a time and a place to declutter and clean up, and that does serve our families well. If you're listening to this and you have little kids and you're just trying to stay alive, this is maybe not your season to create a nest.
15: Just stay alive.
16: Yeah, just stay alive. You're doing the right thing. But what my point is when you get a little bit of extra margin in your life, invest it in your home. And that can look a lot of different ways, right? Maybe you're a baker. Maybe you're crafty. Maybe you're a decorator.
15: Crafty. I like this. I've never heard that. The crafty. Yes. Are you a crafty?
16: I am not. And that's the thing. I did, right? That wasn't my gift. But I just want to, like, I guess, encourage moms to use their giftings on their family. And to our previous conversation, the culture today is encouraging us to go make a big name elsewhere. But what would it look like if you poured your gifts into your home and got excited about your own home? And again, it's so exciting because it can look different for all of us. I outline in the book general principles like beauty and order, which I believe are gifts from God. So there's usually common themes, but you know, my mom's house was very inviting. It looks different from mine, looks different from my mother-in-law's. But just wanting to encourage parents to pour their energies, particularly women, in the home.
15: You know, one of the difficulties there, and you know, I can just see this in the extended relationships that I have. You go to a dinner party or something like that. There can be, for a woman, and men too, but we're talking about moms and wives, this unhealthy kind of comparison that occurs. And it's hard to say where that line is, you know? So you're the busy mom, and maybe you're out of the little stage. So, you know, you've got a little time to keep the home a little more organized, or kids aren't on the scene yet, and you can keep things organized. When is it too much? I mean, I've gone into some homes, they look like, wow, this should be in a magazine. Mm-hmm. Every detail, every napkin is in the right place. Every, you know what I'm saying? Well, and you're going, how much time did everybody spend on the house? And
16: but it's like anything else, isn't it? It's about the heart and it's about the motivation. And I think of my mom, who has a beautiful home. And this summer we had an event. It was supposed to be a concert outside, and it started suddenly raining and thunderstorming. And she allowed 50 to 60 people to tramps in her living room to move the concert to an immediate house concert. And I saw kind of in her face of like, okay, this is going to be a lot. But because her motivation is to serve people, she was able to use her home for people and not for herself. And so I think just doing a heart check, but I agree with you, it is a hard thing. My point here is just to serve our families. Not everyone in the world has to like your house, as long as your family does.
15: Well, and you got to be comfortable with that.
16: Comfortable.
15: That's the point.
16: Exactly.
15: And maybe that's the line, when you're always feeling you got to do more to make them comfortable.
16: Mm-hmm.
15: Maybe you're over the line.
16: Mm-hmm. Yes, exactly.
17: Yeah, it makes me think of some of the questions you asked last time about sports involvement and things like that. What good questions to ask when you're seeing things maybe taking precedence over people.
16: Mm-hmm.
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3: In 1862, Abraham Lincoln signed the Morrill Act, helping states create colleges focused on agriculture, mechanics, science, and practical education. The principle was not centralized control, it was opportunity. Lincoln's Morrill Act reminds us that America can support education without surrendering education to Washington. Why did it matter? Because a free nation needs citizens equipped to work, build, steward, and govern themselves. Scripture gives work a sacred weight. In Genesis, God placed man in the garden to work it and to keep it. Proverbs honors the one who works his land. Paul warns against idleness and calls believers to earn their bread. Why does that still matter today? Because education should form capable people under God, not dependent subjects under bureaucracy.
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2: Boundaries. That's a cold home. And right. Many of us have been raised in that. That's not life-giving. You can't have all love, but you can't have all authority, you know, and not that spirit of you are loved, but here is the line and don't go past it.
3: Right.
2: And I feel like my parents modeled that really well. Oh. They didn't dole out punishments, you know, needlessly. It was just kind of like they expected the best of us and we wanted to be who they thought we were. My dad particularly embodied that. He just really believes in all of his kids. And so you wanted to be what they thought you were. But also, you knew when push came to shove, there was someone at the helm. There was someone directing this ship. There was someone home. And that's very comforting to kids. So, yeah, loving authority. In my research, I landed on this phrase called elephant parenting. You know, we have the tiger moms, which is like the rah-rah aggressive, you know, go
3: defense.
2: fight. Right.
3: Defend their child at all costs.
2: Yes, exactly. And then, you know, you have the helicopter parent. Nobody wants to be the helicopter parent. And so evidently this concept of elephant parenting is because I guess in nature, elephants are very nurturing, but obviously very strong. And so I kind of joke that that's what we're going for is just creating this environment where it's a loving authority and certainly easier said than done. But that's our goal. And as I have difficult times with different kids, the Lord has brought a phrase to my mind over and over, which is love hard, discipline hard. And the stages when things are just stressful and you're not really sure to both discipline really well, but also to really love them well. Take them out to breakfast, give them a back scratch, spend time with them so that they know my mom and dad really love me, but also they're paying attention. You know, They're not going to let me slide out of here.
4: Yeah. Jessica, how do you elephant parent a cactus? I'm thinking about as kids get older.
3: Elephant parent a cactus.
4: As they get older, they just, you know, they get all feelings Frickly. Bent out of shape and you can't talk to them. They want to eye roll you to death. So what does it look like to be the elephant parent as they get older?
2: I think that, I mean, yeah, that is a $1 million question. I think it's so important for us to be the adult in the room and to guard our feelings and to not get our sense of security from how our kids are relating to us. We're not in it to be friends. You know, there's a bigger picture. There's a perspective. There's a long term. And how many of us either were or know stories of kids that just were difficult for a couple years and then they come around. You know, and my mom just did such a good job of loving the kids in her life through different seasons. I think she just had a long-term perspective. It was like, you and I, we're going to be here forever. I'm going to love you forever. You can be a little bit weird right now, be a cactus, but I'm here. I'm not going anywhere. And so there's just this deep, I think that unrattles children. You know, it's deeply settling, and you just can't evaluate what you're seeing. You know, without taking into account what's happening under the roots of the cactus, I guess.
3: Yeah, and I think to peel that back a little bit on the parenting side, what's going on in you where you need that perfection out of your child?
2: Yeah.
3: And the damage that's going to be done expecting perfection, because guess what? You're not perfect either. Mm-hmm. That's the whole point of the spiritual battle in this life, right? Mm-hmm. That's why we're all sinners saved by grace.
2: And it comes back to what is our goal? And this is terribly convicting to me, but is my goal to curate this wonderful family so that it looks good? Or am I just trying to be faithful to what God has called me to do? And if you're trying to be faithful, that simplifies things because you can accomplish that.
3: Yeah.
2: You know, there's not a, you can't control your kids' behavior, but you can control if you submit your life to the Lord and just try to be obedient. And I think that's what my mom and my grandmother modeled so well throughout the years.
3: No, and it's so good. Mm-hmm. You know, Jessica, that raises a point. We've been working with Katie Faust, and she's got a great little ministry called Them Before Us. And the theme in there is a real general principle when you look at culture today. And that is, there was a time when adults sacrificed for children. And now, as a culture, we're kind of asking children to sacrifice for adults.

0: whether it's broken marriages and kids ending up in foster care, or, you know, the whole LGBTQ thing and children adopted into, either purposefully adopted into, homes with no dad or no mom. And we're just, as a culture, losing our way to say, let's put children first ahead of us rather than adults being selfish. And I think that's really at the core of the whole culture, and trying to figure out, how do we do this? And how do we, like your grandmother, how do you say, okay, I may not have the perfect marriage, and it may not be even a healthy marriage, but I'm going to fight for staying together, making the improvements I can make, really for the sake of the children and the grandchildren. That's a noble goal. Now, we're not talking about if you're in an abusive situation, you got to get to safety and those things, but we're talking about, you know, just the apathetic marriage. Think of the kids and the grandkids, and, you know, in there, God will be present for you and with you, and aim to do better. And that's your goal, is to do those things where you can hopefully have a good marriage, something that you're excited about, right?
1: Yeah. And so many of these issues that we're talking about are about perspective and doing something today that's not paying off today, but paying off later. And I talk in the book about planting a tree, which seems like a colossal waste of time in some ways, because you're not going to eat that fruit for years and years and years. But so many of these women that I have seen in my life were planting fruit for years and generations down the road. I heard just such a cool story recently. I don't know if you guys follow Forrest Frank, but, you know, he's this Christian musician who has exploded not only the Christian music scene, but the non-Christian, is really kind of reaching this new generation. But I heard a clip of a conversation with his grandfather and him, and his grandfather just said, "We've been praying for you for years and years, and it's so cool that you're the one God is using to reach this generation." And Forrest spent years not walking with the Lord. And so it was such a cool reminder to hear, like, this grandfather had been praying for him years and years and years, and now the fruit. And so we have no idea who we are raising.
0: Well,
1: we have no
0: true.
1: Idea who we're raising and how they're going to impact the culture. So the small decisions that are difficult now may be growing fruit that we have absolutely no concept what it is. And that's energizing to me as a mom.
0: These are good pow punches right at the end here, because I wanted to end with your mom's story of her ability to forgive, which you noted in the book, and what an impression that made on you.
1: Yes, we mentioned yesterday just common themes that I saw in strong families, one being they have someone who has made the family their highest priority, two being, which we spoke about, that they not only love but like each other, three being that there's a loving authority in the home, and then the last one is that I think strong families forgive, because, you know, I say you can take all the vacations you want, you can do all the traditions, but if there's this latent rumbling of bitterness, that's very hard to unseed, and it will eventually become evident. And so my mom has just done such a good job of retaining grace in her heart and in the home. And that is easy to say, but so hard to do, because it means that you are forgiving people for doing things that are wrong. But if you don't have that in the home, I don't think any of the rest of it is even going to make a dent. You know, if there's not a culture of you're forgiven, and we love you, and you and I are going to be in this for a really long time together. So big picture, like, we're going to let whatever this is go. And again, we live on a family farm, so we have issues, right? Whenever people are together, there's going to be stuff. But my mom would just often say, Jesus has forgiven me so much, I don't want to hold on to any bitterness. And, you know, I remind myself, if she can forgive, of course I can. If Corrie ten Boom, you know, we've heard her story, if she's able to forgive, surely we can for some of these, you know, petty or maybe not petty infractions within the home. But I do think grace and forgiveness is the foundation.
0: Well, it sets a great aroma. Yeah, I mean, that's a spiritual truism, right? Those are characteristics of God. So when we're putting those into play in our life, forgiveness and love and kindness and goodness, the fruit of the Spirit, you're going to have a great aroma in that home.
1: And I like how you said fruit of the Spirit, because this isn't something we can conjure up on our own.
0: Yeah.
1: Right? We need help. We need outside help.
0: Well, it's of his character. Think of that. And that's what we're aiming for. Jessica, this has been great. I so appreciate the time we spent together this time and last time. And your book, Come On Home, A Grace-Filled Guide to Raising a Family Who Loves and Likes Each Other. I just love the title, and the content is so good. Thanks for these great nuggets of wisdom on marriage and parenting. So thanks again for being with us today.
1: It's been an honor to be here.
0: Yeah, it's so good. And I think, hopefully, you're catching it. What Jessica's book is filled with is great information on how to adjust your compass. And if you're in that spot where, like we talked about last time, you may not be spending your time in the right places, you need to reorient what's a core principle for you, the book will guide you in all that and help you rethink what are the big rocks in that jar, what are the pebbles, and then what's the sand stuff that you do quickly or maybe you don't do at all in order to give you time to do the other things that are more important. I think most of you are going to say, yes, I need that. Get in touch with us. Just make a gift of any amount to help the ministry here at Focus, and we'll send you a copy of the book as our way of saying thank you for being part of the ministry. And let me also say this. I'm so grateful how God is using this program to change lives. A mom named Ann from Nebraska said this, "As a stay-at-home mom of three teenagers, I listen almost daily to your broadcasts. The variety of your shows provides guidance and encouragement to me as a mom and a wife, but also as a Christian. I often find myself sharing episodes with friends and family. God is really working through this ministry. You're in our prayers." Well, thank you, Ann. I certainly love that impact on you and your family's life, and I thank you too for the endorsement and for allowing us to come alongside you as a mom and wife. That's what it's about. And I hope Ann's example inspires you to join our support team. 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A monthly pledge of just $15 makes it possible for us to put biblical resources like books, videos, and more into the hands of six families like Ann's who reach out to us. That's a powerful investment, and I invite you to prayerfully consider what the Lord is calling you to do to help other families today. Because that's generational impact, exactly what we've been talking about today. And Jessica, really, for those that come on and are guests on the broadcast, you're doing ministry through this machine at Focus on the Family. So thank you for pouring into and taking the time to be on the show.
1: Well, thanks. And I feel like I'm a product of Focus as well, because it was so instrumental in my mom's life and my dad's life. And my daughter loves it too. So it's super cool.
0: Keep it going.
1: Yeah.
2: That's
0: well,
2: great.
0: Thank you.
2: Well, be a part of the team. 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
2: Daniel chapter 1 starts with a defeat for the true God. It says, in the third year, the reign of Jehoiakim, king of Judah, Nebuchadnezzar, the king of Babylon, came to Jerusalem and besieged it. And the Lord gave Jehoiakim, king of Judah, into his hand. Now notice, you have two cities, Babylon and Jerusalem. You have two kings, Nebuchadnezzar and Jerusalem. And it appears that God's people are defeated. Jerusalem is overrun. But yet the text says, and the Lord gave Jehoiakim. In other words, God allowed this captivity to accomplish his purposes. Sometimes in life, there's heartache and disaster, but God is still accomplishing his purposes. God is still in control.
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5: Praise the Lord, praise the Lord, praise the Lord. Hallelujah, amen, hallelujah, amen, hallelujah, amen. As always, it is truly an honor, a pleasure, a privilege, and a blessing to be with you another Resurrection Sunday, another day that the Lord has made, and all he's asked us to do is to rejoice and be glad in it, in Jesus' mighty name. Yes, I'm still announcing the Damascus Road Ministry, because I believe that people deserve an opportunity to have an encounter with Jesus and have a life-transforming experience. So that's what the Damascus Road Ministry is. It's a three-step spiritual program, or it's a one-in-three-step spiritual program, because it will flip your life completely around. You will quit living a physical, psychological, spiritual life, and you'll start living a spiritual, psychological, and physical life. Just like Saul when he was on the road of Damascus and had an encounter with our Lord and Savior Jesus Christ and then became Paul. You too can have a life-transforming experience like that. All you got to do is call 206-947-2117 or 206-715-0796. Again, that numbers are 206-947-2117 or 206-715-0796, because it's by appointment only. And we're doing this at the Skyway Resource Center, located at 12610 76th Avenue South, Seattle, Wash, 98178. Give us a call and have that life-transforming experience in Jesus' name. Amen. And now I'm ready to be used of God to continue preaching through the book of Mark, St. Mark. And we're still in chapter 1. We're at verses 12 and 13. So I'm trusting that you have grabbed your Bibles and you've turned to Mark chapter 1 and you've already scrolled down to verse 12 and 13 where you'll find me. And before we go any further, this book is the Word of God. I believe it is true. From cover to cover, it is without error, and it is absolutely perfect in Jesus' mighty name. Amen and amen and amen. And the title of this series that we're going through is The Test and or Temptation of the Servant. The Test and or Temptation of the Servant. And we've already, just for those who may just be joining, I want to kind of do a quick little recap. We've already covered verse 12 in the context of one point being there, the timing of his test and or temptation, the timing of his test and or temptation. And what we found there was the, that the word that we focused in on was immediately. Immediately. In other words, immediately shows us, lets us know that the trial Jesus faced in the wilderness occurred just as his baptism was completed. We also found a second point in verse 12, the territory of his temptation and or test. And then as closing in verse 12 and then getting into verse 13, where we're going to pick up until today, the trials of his test and temptation. We've seen the leadership, we've seen the loneliness, and we also seen the length, And then I went ahead and shared with us the load as we looked at the first temptation, the second temptation, and now unto today, we are going to look at the third temptation, which is found in the book of Matthew. So let's just turn back to Matthew just to get some text. Matthew chapter 4, and we want to look at verses 8 through 10 of Matthew chapter 4. Matthew chapter 4, verses 8 through 10. If I can read those to us unto this morning, the Word of God reads, coming from the New King James Version. And yeah, I know I haven't read verses 12 and 13 again, but I will. It says, in Matthew chapter 4, verse 8, again, the devil took him up on an exceedingly high mountain and showed him all the kingdoms of the world and their glory. And he said to him, all these things I will give you if you will fall down and worship me. Then Jesus said to him, away with you, Satan, for it is written, you shall worship the Lord your God, and him only you shall serve. This is the third temptation as we're journeying through Mark chapter 1, verses 12 through 13. And verses 12 through 13 reads, immediately the Spirit drove him into the wilderness, and he was there in the wilderness 40 days, tempted by Satan, and was with the wild beast, and the animals ministered to him. And we're looking again, as I reiterate, the third temptation, because here Satan, as the God of this world, offers Jesus the kingdoms of the world. Satan is attempting to get Jesus to take the crown and bypass the cross for a simple bow to the limited sovereignty of Satan. You got to hear that, the limited sovereignty of Satan. Jesus could skip the pain of Calvary and have the world fall at his feet. Apparently, though, Satan had the power to grant this promise. However, Jesus responds in a way that honors God once again. As the cliche is out here, the third time is a charm. And here it is, it's a charm, the third time, that Jesus responds in a way that honors God. He reminds Satan that only God, that's a capital G-O-D, not little G-O-D, but capital G-O-D, is worthy of worship of our all. You see, my brothers and sisters, Jesus did not come to this world just for a crown. No. Oh, there is a crown in his future, yes. However, for Jesus, the path to the crown leads by the cross. Yes. Hallelujah, amen. Hallelujah, amen. Hallelujah, amen. Jesus came to this world to die. He would obtain the crown by laying down his life on the cross. I say again, there is a lesson here for us. Satan would have us take the easy, painless way. He promises us an easy path if we will just allow him to be the ruler of our lives. However, if you give the devil an inch, he will become your ruler. God's will is that we walk in his ways and that we trust him to give us the things he desires to bring into our lives in his time. I believe that's Psalm, one of my favorite scripture verses. It's Psalms 37:4. Let's take a quick look. Yes, but I also want to read verse 5. Psalm 37:4-5. Delight yourself also in the Lord. And there's a comma there. It gives me an opportunity to pause and unpack a little bit of what it's saying there. What it's saying there to us, church, my brothers and sisters, is that if we delight ourselves in the Lord, or that's what we're supposed to do, it says, delight yourself also in the Lord, period. And in conjunction with that, he shall give you the desires of your heart. Now, this is Pastor Dr. Alvin L. Curry, because it doesn't say that right there. But I'm believing that what it is saying is that if we delight, if I delight myself in him, that he will put the desires on my heart that I should have. And then a little bit of a swear word in verse 5, commit, because that's one of my 5 swear words, commitment. Commit your way to the Lord. Delight yourself in the Lord, commit your way to the Lord. Trust also in him, and he shall bring it to pass. Hallelujah, amen. Hallelujah, amen. Hallelujah, amen. Let's look at verse 13. Because the point that I find here is the testimony of the temptation and or test. Verse 13, look at it with me, church. And he was there in the wilderness 40 days, tempted by Satan, and was with the wild beasts, and the angels ministered to him. Luke says, that's Dr. Luke, St. Luke, he says in verse 4:13, and when the devil had ended all the temptation, he departed from him for a season. Oh, yeah, for a season. That just means for a time. See, this would certainly not be the last encounter. No, it wouldn't be the last encounter that Jesus would have with old Slewfoot the devil. He would ultimately defeat Satan forever, forever, when he died on the cross. However, here in his temptation, Jesus won a great victory over Satan. And it needs to be said, it needs to be said here that the temptation of Jesus was not about trying to get him to sin. Mm-mm. Jesus Christ was God in human flesh, and it was impossible for him to sin. The Bible is clear in this manner. First, he knew no sin. 2 Corinthians 5:21. I hope you got your spiritual backpack out. I'm not going there, but I am going to talk about it and have us to write it down, if we will. Second, he did no sin. 1 Peter chapter 2, verse 22. You can also put alongside that Hebrews 4:15. But thirdly, he had no sin. He knew no sin. He did no sin. And he had no sin. He had no sin. It's 1 John chapter 3, verse 5, along with John 14:30 and Hebrews 7:26. Yet, he was tempted in every way that mankind is tempted. Oh, I wish I had time to turn all of these different scripture verses. And I so pray that you're writing them down, because I don't want you to say, well, that's just what Pastor Dr. Alvin L. Curry preached. No, that's what the Bible preaches. That's what the Bible teaches. 1 John chapter 2, verse 16. Hebrews chapter 4, verse 15. He was tempted in the physical realm, the emotional realm, and the spiritual realm, just like we are. And here, if if he could not have sinned? Was his temptations real? Yes. That's a capital Y, a capital E, a capital S. Yes, they were real. The temptation of Jesus was not to see whether he would commit sin or not, but to prove that he could not sin. He proved that he was the sinless Son of God in that wilderness. Hallelujah, amen. Hallelujah, amen. Hallelujah, amen. There are some lessons we can learn from his temptation. Lessons that can help us in our day of testing. I pray that you picked up on that. And that's why I kept saying temptation, test, temptation and or test and or temptation. Because in the Greek, it's the same word. Jesus overcame because he was sinless. We fall because we are sinful. How can we obtain victory in our own battle with sin? Watching Jesus in his trial can help us go through ours. There are two things we need to take note of. First, he was filled with the Spirit. That's Mark chapter 1, verse 10. And immediately coming up from the water, he saw the heavens parting and the Spirit descending upon him like a dove. Second, he was filled with the Word of God. Three times Jesus was tempted, and three times he reached back into the Old Testament book of Deuteronomy. Hallelujah, amen, hallelujah, amen, hallelujah, amen. And he grabbed Deuteronomy chapter 8, verse 3. He grabbed Deuteronomy chapter 6, verse 16. He grabbed Deuteronomy chapter 6, verse 13 for just the word he needed. The Spirit of God gave him the ability to stand against the attacks of the devil. And the Word of God gave him ammunition to defend himself while he attacked back. Hallelujah, amen. Hallelujah, amen. Hallelujah, amen. In other words, church, that's us. We need to be filled with the Spirit of God so that we have the ability to stand against the attacks of the devil. And we need the Word of God as our ammunition to defend ourselves and attack back. If we want to be successful in our battle with the flesh and the devil, we need to be sure that we are living lives that are controlled by the Spirit of God, Ephesians 5:18, and filled with the Word of God, Psalms 119:11. Matter of fact, let us take a stroll back to Ephesians. We're going to take time and go to Ephesians 5:18. As you hear my pages turning to it, Ephesians chapter 5, verse 18. And do not be drunk with wine, in which is dispensation, but be filled with the Spirit. Hallelujah, amen. Hallelujah, amen. Hallelujah, amen. And then Psalms, I mentioned Psalms. I want Psalms 119, that long psalm. And I want us to look at verse 11 in Psalm 119. Verse 11. And the Word of God reads there. Your word, hallelujah, amen. Hallelujah, amen. Hallelujah, amen. Your word I have hidden in my heart that I might not sin against you. Write that on the tablet of your heart. We need him. and his power if we are going to have the victory in our own times of tempting and or temptation. The first Adam was placed in a beautiful garden. Yes, he was. He was in a perfect setting, and he still failed. Because of Adam's fall, all of his children, that would be you and I, have been born in sin. We've been born with a self-indulging nature. But Romans 5:12, we are all in need of a Savior, and we all have trouble with sin and testing and temptation. Yes. The second Adam, that would be the Lord Jesus, was driven into a barren wilderness. There he did battle with the devil, and he walked off with the victory. Hallelujah, amen. Hallelujah, amen. Hallelujah, amen. Jesus went into the wilderness and faced the devil on his own turf. He did this so that he might help us when our own times of testing come. He understands because he has been there. He's able to help those who will look to him. That would be you and I. I pray that you look to him for the power to overcome there our own trial and temptations. Hebrews 4:15. He fought the battle so that he could hand us the victory. In conclusion of Mark chapter 1, verses 12 and 13, back in 1961, a man by the name of Adolf Eichmann, he went on trial for his crimes as one of the principal architects of the Jewish Holocaust. And one of the men who testified against the ex-Nazi was a concentration camp supervisor named Yehiel Dinner. A film clip from this movie in 61 shows Dinner walking into the courtroom, stopping short, seeing Enrich for his first time since the Nazi has sent him to that place 18 years earlier. Dinner began to sob uncomfortably, then fainted, collapsing in a heap on the floor as the presiding judicial officer pounded his gavel for order in the court. Was Dinner overcome by hatred, fear, horrid memories? No. No. No, it was none of these. Dinner explained that when he saw Eichmann, he realized Eichmann was not the godlike army officer who had sent him to many to their deaths. This Eichmann was an ordinary man. Quote, I was afraid about myself, end quote, said Dinner. I saw that I am capable to do this. I am exactly like he. Mike Wallace of CBS 60 Minutes summed up Dinner's terrible discovery by saying, Eichmann is in all of us. Quote that, Eichmann is in all of us. That is a horrifying statement, but it captures the central truth about man's nature, my Alvinism for sin, S-I-N, a self-indulging nature. For as a result of the fall, sin, that self-indulging nature, is in each of us. Not just the susceptibility to sin, but sin itself. How true that is. The possibility to do the greatest of evil exists within each one of us. The only hope we have, the only help we have is the Lord Jesus Christ. First, we need to be sure that we are in a personal faith relationship with him. Are you, is the question I say. And then second, if you are saved, you need to be sure that you are filled with the Spirit and the Word of God. Hallelujah, amen. Hallelujah, amen. Hallelujah, amen. Because that's why he came. to go to the cross and hand us the victory, because he got the victory when they stretched him wide, when they hung him high, when they pierced him in his side, and he bled and died. And then they laid him in that borrowed tomb for 3 days and three nights. You know the story. You have the victory because early Sunday morning, Jesus got up, and Jesus got up with all power. He got up with all might in his hands. Hallelujah. Amen. Hallelujah. Amen. Hallelujah. Amen.

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8: God's work is no stroll through the garden. 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Today on Insight for Living, Chuck Swindoll teaches from Isaiah chapter 6, where the prophet received his calling. Immediately, Isaiah sensed his inadequacy. He wanted to quit. But whether you're engaged in full-time missions or another profession, we can all glean insight on both the challenge and the reward of following God's call. Chuck titled his message, Strengthening Your Grip on Missions.
9: Isaiah felt lonely. What God did in his life was not to push him as a member of the military forces of Judah overseas. He simply saw fit to snuff from his life a friend named Uzziah. This young Israeli discovered that his friend had died. Uzziah's death was as untimely as Lincoln's in 1865. If ever they needed a king that walked with God, they needed him then, and he died. The Living Bible seems to capture the significance of that death by putting the first sentence closing at the words, well, let me read it from the Living. The year King Uzziah died, I saw the Lord! Exclamation point. Links them together. I think that's the way it was. It was the year when the world seemed to come to a stop. It was a year when the cave fell in on him. Brings up the first of five principles I want to share with you from these verses. God uses circumstances to make us aware of His presence. For some of you, it has been the loss of a friend. For others, the loss of a mate, death or divorce. For others, it has been the loss of a job, or the news of a crippling illness that is creeping onto your life, or that of your loved one. For some, it's been the surprise of a move, and you're going to have to pull up roots and go somewhere else. And human as we are, our tendency is to fight back and to say, what right does he have to intervene and to invade my life? When I have it mapped out like I think it ought to be, and it's working so far, it's so smooth, it's so simple, why all the rototilling of my life? Who is this distant deity? Is he peeved? Is he angry? You see, circumstances are designed to make us aware of God's presence. Whatever the circumstance, God is in it, and He is making His presence known. Isaiah was what we would say at church. He was in the temple. He was in worship, perhaps weeping in the grief of his friend Uzziah. In the year King Uzziah died, I saw the Lord. I saw him in control. And I saw him high. I saw him lifted up. Isaiah saw him up there. And the a train of his robe filled the temple. He was everywhere. Think of that. All over the place was the presence of the Lord. You see, the death of Uzziah had stopped Isaiah in his tracks, and God suddenly came to his attention, and he saw the Lord lifted up high with perspective, sovereignly seated on the throne. You will never fully understand what we call the call of God until you see him high and lifted up, until you see him filling your circumstances. until you read him in all of the empty places. Then you'll say, I understand. The New International Version calls these creatures that were flying about the Lord seraphs. A seraph, plural form in Hebrew, is seraphim. They're angelic creatures. With two of those wings, they covered their face. With two of their wings, they covered their feet and the lower torso. And with two of their wings, they flew about the throne. Imagine that. Talk about a moving sight. They fluttered all over the throne. They were all about the presence of God. And Isaiah saw them as they moved about. And lo and behold, they began to speak. They stood above him. They flew around him. Verse 3. One called to another. Merrill Unger suggests from their antiphonal chant, we may conceive them to have been ranged in opposite rows on each side of the throne. So one group on this side began to say, holy, holy, holy is the Lord God of hosts. The earth is full of his glory. And they answered back, holy, holy, holy, Lord God of hosts. The earth is full of his glory. Holy, holy, holy, holy, holy, holy. The place was alive with sound. Second principle, God reveals his character to make us see our need. God reveals his character to make us see our need. That's the way it was. Isaiah stumbled into that temple to worship and he saw the Lord high and lifted up. He remembered his dead friend, Uzziah. And that same year, visited by the Lord, Isaiah begins to hear, the Lord God is holy, infinitely holy. That's why the name is repeated three times. Infinitely holy, more holy than you can imagine, more holy than any man or woman on this earth. And that's why he responds with his need, I am ruined. He says in verse 5, woe is me. The Berkeley Bible says, alas for me, I feel beaten. The living says, my doom is sealed. For I am a foul-mouthed sinner, a member of a sinful, foul-mouthed race. Isaiah said, Lord, when I see you infinitely holy, high and lifted up, I respond, oh, I'm ruined. I'm a man of unclean lips, and I dwell among a people of unclean lips. My eyes have seen the King, the Lord of hosts. A few miles from where we live here in Fullerton is the Laguna Festival of the Masters, Pageant of the Masters. And this Laguna Arts presentation every year provides a vast number of the masters that come to life. And we who have been there have sort of oohed and awed our way through the presentation. Night falls and lights go down, and stepping into these frames are living creatures, living people. Some have been sprayed with silver or sprayed with gold, or they have the garments of the medieval era, and they strike a pose and then they hold it, almost as if not breathing, for a period of a few minutes. That's what Isaiah saw. Framed in the heavenlies were flaming angels. But this one was different because one stepped out of the frame and moved toward him with a live coal from off the altar in his hand. He spotted Isaiah in the worship, and he, with a coal in his hand, moved toward Isaiah, the one who had just said, woe is me, disqualified. Before we watch what happens, I want to say that there isn't a person here today who hasn't reason to say, I am ruined. Some of you say, oh, if you only knew the temper, the terrible temper that I struggle with. Others of you, the financial mess I have made of my life. Others, I can't speak very well in public. Others will say, I have a record of illness. I'm not strong. Some would say I have been in prison. Some would admit I have been in deep trouble. I am a divorcee. I have been on drugs. I'm in no shape to think that God could speak to me. For whatever it's worth, and I suggest it only for the practical value, I think Isaiah battled with profanity. Woe is me. When pressure mounts and the stress is great, I'm a man like men around me. I become profane. Will you notice what the angel touches when he visits the prophet in distress? Verse 7, he touched my mouth. My mouth? Not the scroll from which he would speak as God's prophet. He touched my mouth. The very area of struggle in my life, the very area of need, he touched my mouth and he said, your iniquity is taken away. Your sin is forgiven. You're freed. You're useful. You're clean. You can do it. Maybe it was this scene that Bill Gaither saw when he wrote, shackled by a heavy burden, neath a load of guilt and shame. Then the hand of Jesus touched me, and now I am no longer the same. You think God can't handle that thing you're using to keep you from him? He's not running low on seraphs, you know. The fire hasn't gone out on the altar. My vision was so limited. I still struggle with limited vision. Not this kind, though that's becoming more a problem. Look like I'm wearing Coke bottle bottoms these days. Their eyes are getting so bad. No, I have trouble with faith. I have trouble with doubt. I have trouble seeing down the road. I'm not good in long-range planning. Today's a big enough load, to say nothing of planning for 5 years from now. He touched my eyes. He caused me to see outside my own backyard. You see, God reveals his character to make us see our need, and it's often in contrast. God gives me his vision to show me how limited mine is. God showed Isaiah his holiness to show him how impure his own lips were. And all he asks is admit the need, admit the limitation, and I'll visit you with a coal from the altar. That's not going to stand in my way. You're to be used by me, and I will assure you I can handle that thing you're saying is keeping you from me. Verse 8 begins with a great word. Then I heard the voice of the Lord. Principle number 3, God gives us hope to make us know we are useful. Would you notice what God says to Isaiah? Whom shall I send? Who will go for us? This is God. Couldn't he handle it? Why, he's God. He can handle anything. But in God's sovereign plan, he arranges things so that people become a part of that plan. Certainly he could send angels to cover this earth with his message. That isn't his plan. His plan is to uproot people and to pull them up from their familiar circumstances and then to send them on their way. You see, God saw a world Isaiah never saw. God was high and lifted up. He saw the borders of Judah. He saw into and beyond Assyria. And God, looking all about, said, whom shall I send for them? Who will go for us? Ever been bored at a ball game and you roll up the program and you look through it like this? Sure you have. You've done that. I've seen people do that in church services at times. They look through. You know who I see? I see about 20 people when I do that. About 20 folks. When I take it away, I see 2,500. I see 20 when I roll it up. But when I take it away, I can see the whole thing. The all of Isaiah's life, he had just sort of rolled up his life and looked that way. And God said, oh, who will go for us? Isaiah, it's bigger than where you think it is. Do you realize when I was sitting on that bus in 1957 in the winter of that year, and I was on my way to Pendleton and one day later on my way to Okinawa by way of Japan, Stop in Formosa. Do you realize what I thought of God? I thought God was an American. I thought he spoke with a Texas accent. He liked fried okra and, you know, red beans and cornbread and T-bone steak, barbecue. Why, I had never heard a shamisen in my life.

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2: Here am I. Send me. That's simple. You'd think, well, that's the way he'd been doing. Oh, no, not all of his life. No. He'd walked in there grieved, broken over his circumstances. His Uzziah friend had died. And all of a sudden, he's got a world on his heart, and he walks out saying, Lord, Adonai, send me. Take me. I'll go. I'm available. I love that. Because that's what I said on that bus at night. All of a sudden, I came into the life of some men I'd never met. And I thought, could it be? Could it be? Wow. Now, in your mind, when you think of that, you think of the excitement, the thrill, the success, quote unquote, of the field. Why? Wouldn't it be great to come back to the Fullerton Church, stand up and say, 3 million people came to know Christ last year because I shared. Oh, wait. Look at the next verse. He said, go and tell this people. See, as soon as he said, I'll go, then God said, fine, that's it. Go and tell this people. You're going to find that they're going to keep on listening, but they won't perceive. They'll keep looking, but they won't understand. Their hearts will be insensitive. Their ears will be dull. Their eyes will be dim. They won't even see with their eyes. They won't hear with their ears. They won't understand with their heart. They won't repent and be healed. Can you imagine Isaiah? Can you understand verse 11? Lord,
3: how long?
2: Doesn't that sound typical? Sounds like Habakkuk. Ever read Habakkuk? Some of you have read Habakkuk, the prophet. I mean, the people were miserable, wicked, godless, and he said, Lord, what are you going to do? And the Lord said, I've got a plan, but you wouldn't believe it. Tell me, I believe it. The Lord said, I'm going to use the Chaldeans. I can't believe it. How long are you going to do that? What do you mean? You're taking something awful and you're dealing with something bad. Like killing a roach with a shotgun, you know? You burn down the barns to get rid of the rats. You know, that doesn't fit. God's timing is like that. Mary was too young to have a baby. Elizabeth was too old to have a baby. Principle number 5, God tells us the truth to make us focus on reality. I'm not gonna shoot you a crooked stick, Isaiah. It's gonna be tough. You're gonna be in those villages, and you're gonna look around at times, and you're going to say, where are those that have heard the message? And they will not emerge. You will slug it out year after year, Isaiah, and you will not have hundreds and thousands of people following in your wake. That's not reality. He answered, you'll do it until the cities are devastated and without an inhabitant, until the houses are without people, and the forsaken places are all over the land. You see, friend, the mission call is not, where can I go to be successful? But, Lord, what do you want me to do? And my answer will be yes. The results are yours. It won't be a divine P&L, you see. It won't be a follow-up in some business term. It will be obedience. That's the issue. Obedience. Some teenager sitting here right now listening to these words. You haven't the foggiest idea what your future holds. And unless I miss my guess, God's checked out. You haven't given one serious, significant thought to the possibility of changing your whole career plans to push yourself toward that area of service He might want for you. I speak to some attorney or some physician. Never thought that maybe a part of your summer could be given to some phase of ministry that would absolutely save the health of an area or serve a group of people outside your own backyard. We don't think like that. God uses

0: circumstances to make us aware of his presence. God reveals his character to make us see our need, and then he gives us hope to make us know we're useful. Then he expands our vision to help us evaluate our availability, and finally he tells us the truth to make us focus on reality. Well, on a lonely ride on a bus, when I felt forsaken, distant, angry even, God stepped in my life and said, "You're my child, but you're struggling against me rather than walking with me." One very wise sage wrote, "Let's not yield to anxious forebodings for the future of the church or of our land. God has provided against all contingencies. In some unlikely quarter, in a shepherd's hut or an artisan's cottage, God has yet his prepared and appointed instrument. As yet the shaft is hidden in his quiver in the shadow of his hand. But at the precise moment at which it will tell with the greatest effect, it will be produced, launched on the air." Tuck your children in at night. Does it ever dawn on you that God's wanting to pull one or two or maybe all of them out of the nest and use them for his glory? 3 years after the Civil War, when we were licking our wounds and wondering what we were going to do next, Mary Thompson had vision beyond her years. She wrote, "Give of thy sons to bear the message glorious. Give of thy wealth to speed them on their way. Pour out thy soul for them in prayer victorious, and all thou spendest, Jesus will repay." 5 bodies floated face down in the Curay River in Ecuador, in the interior. The American press came with its constant message of sarcasm. In vain, what a waste." But who knows how many thousands said yes because of 5 men who died reaching the Alcas, who have now been evangelized, by the way. I was one of them. In my own way, I was as distant from God as that Alca Indian that had never heard of Christ. On a lonely Greyhound bus, my life was stopped, turned around. May we pray. Surely your presence has been in this place. We have felt your power and your grace. We have even heard the rush of angel wings. We've seen glory on each face. Thank you, Father, for ministering in this timely way. Thank you for the precious reminder of my own memory at a time when I thought you had forsaken me forever. You really had moved closer than ever in my life. Thank you for patiently dealing with this stubborn man and bringing me to a place of realization. Now I pray that as you speak and urge and woo and win through these who have listened so carefully today, that you will be glorified in whatever comes from this service. We have made every effort not to play on the emotions or use guilt to shame people into a change in their career, Father. May your Spirit take up the torch, bring on the coals, and speak. In the name of Christ, we pray. Amen.
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3: In 1862, Abraham Lincoln signed the Morrill Act, helping states create colleges focused on agriculture, mechanics, science, and practical education. The principle was not centralized control, it was opportunity. Lincoln's Morrill Act reminds us that America can support education without surrendering education to Washington. Why did it matter? Because a free nation needs citizens equipped to work, build, steward, and govern themselves. Scripture gives work a sacred weight. In Genesis, God placed man in the garden to work it and to keep it. Proverbs honors the one who works his land. Paul warns against idleness and calls believers to earn their bread. Why does that still matter today? Because education should form capable people under God, not dependent subjects under bureaucracy.
4: 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No transfer, substitution, or cash equivalent will be given for the prize, provided, however, KGNW may, at its sole discretion, substitute a prize of equal or greater value. 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The winner is solely responsible for all applicable federal, state, and local taxes. All federal, state, and local laws apply. By participating in the contest, each entrant agrees to release and hold KGNW, its parent company, and its parents' affiliated companies harmless from all losses, damages, rights, claims, and or actions of any kind in connection with the contest. A complete list of contest rules and regulations can be found at thewordseattle.com.
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7: 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He's got all the power. 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
6: 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I'm David Jay, thanking you for joining us today as we listen, learn, and are challenged by God's Word, the Bible. The men and women who founded this nation weren't just bold, they were anchored. Anchored in the conviction that our rights come from God, not from government. And that foundation is worth knowing. In The American Story, The Beginnings, Tim and David Barton take you back to the documents, the decisions, and the faith that shaped this country from its very first days. 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Now, Peter was, of course, a disciple of Jesus Christ, who later on became the leader of the first church. And throughout his ministry, Peter lovingly cared for others and faithfully pursued his passion to spread the gospel to those all around him. Peter understood the power of God's love, and he set an example for all true believers to live by. Now, as we continue in this final section of chapter 5, we're going to see how the early church had become well aware of satanic and demonic activity. Satan's goal is to blind us to reality. So he dresses up to look like us and sound like us and even hangs around us just to see where he can trip us up. It's why we must never underestimate his power. It takes the spiritual disciplines of being sober and diligent to keep him from getting a foothold in our lives. So today, on day two of this message, Pastor Jack goes on to say that we often fail to pay attention to the warnings. Satan will roar his lies and threats to try to intimidate us. But unless we know the truth, Satan will deceive us simply because of our ignorance. And unless we stop him, he's going to repeat his lies over and over again until we believe them to be true. And now with his message called The Second Biggest Problem in Your Life, Part 2, here's pastor and Bible teacher Jack Hibbs.
7: The Bible tells us in the book of Romans that we have an advocate. What comes to mind when you hear the word advocate? An attorney. We have an attorney whose name is Jesus. Satan's shooting his mouth off, probably saying a bunch of truths against us anyway. Jesus walks up and says, Father, it's okay. Maybe he even leans on the bench and says, Dad, Fred's with me. Fred called out to me years ago. He believes I died on the cross and rose again from the dead. Fred, trust me. Yeah, he's having a rough go, but he's not who he used to be. He's certainly not going to be this when I'm done with him. But Father, he belongs to me. My blood is upon his life. And Satan walks away with his bent, crooked fingers and nose and goes to hunt down some other believer to try to ruin their lives. Earlier, I kind of not really played with you a moment ago. If you were not a Christian, the truth of the matter is you don't need Satan to condemn you. The Bible tells us that your sins that you've sinned against God are all stored on God's grand hard drive. God stores all your sins in his cloud. And yet the Bible tells us that if you come to Christ and invite him into your life, that you'll, first of all, experience a transformation, a conversion of your soul, which you can read about it, you can talk about it, but you don't know anything about it till you experience it yourself. And in that moment of redemption, your sins are washed away, your guilt is alleviated, and you're now declared a child of God. And I hope you've experienced that. If you're a believer today, the Bible tells us that our enemy walks about roaring. Look at the third consideration of verse 8. And that is failing to heed the warnings of the enemy. Christian, I'm talking to you. I'm speaking with you. He says he's like a roaring lion seeking whom he may devour. Roaring. The word roaring is an interesting word. It means to remember or to remind. You say, wouldn't roaring mean loud? Oh, it's loud when it needs to be loud. That's not the point. And listen, it means to remind others. To remind, it means to intimidate. It means to defeat before the battle happens, to defeat. Wouldn't it be great if you could win a war before the battle even happens? That's how you want to fight a war. This is a little side note, but you know, we have warriors all over the world, literally all over the world, foiling attempts to attack you in the nations of origin. Did you know that? You see, why do we do that? Because it's easier to fight a battle for our freedom when someone across the sea wants to destroy us and they're making plans. You need to stop them there before they try to do it here. It's called self-defense. Nations know this, and so does the enemy, and so should the church. You want to foil the attack of the enemy on his soil, not on ours. The Bible tells us, though, something very interesting. We don't have that luxury as Christians. The Bible tells us that our enemy, it presupposes he's very near you. Watch this. Have you ever seen or heard somebody? Oh, I don't believe in this stuff. This is ridiculous. Oh, he's very near you. Oh, this is silly. Who believes in this stuff? I believe in science, which is hilarious. But he uses all kinds of stuff like that. Oh, he's near you. But for the life of the believer, he's very near us for other reasons. But the word to roar or to be roaring, to intimidate. Now, I did a little research on Smithsonian and National Geographic, and I went to some AfricanGame.com thing to learn about lions. And I didn't know this, but did you know that lions' vocal cords are shaped different than most all other animals of the wild kingdom? And they're shaped in such a way that they resonate with very little air passing over them. They resonate. They have an incredible ability to make that roar, and by the way, in all types of decibels and levels. And some lions have been recorded, listen, 5 miles away. They could be heard roaring. So I want to ask you a question. Why would a lion roar? We've all seen a lion, or well, maybe not. Well, you've seen the lion roar on MGM or Universal, whatever that. And say, oh, the movie's going to start. But have you been like to the San Diego Wild Animal Park or something, and you'll hear them roar? You know, no matter what you're doing, you can be eating an ice cream cone, walking through the park, and you hear the and no matter where you're at, you go like this. Even though it's in a cage. Or no, actually, it's not in the cage. You're in the cage. It's out loose. But when it does that, you just stop. Did you hear that? Did you hear that? So listen, they know, they tell us as much as they can know what a lion means. When it roars, it's number one saying, this is my place. If you can hear me, it's mine. Think about Satan roaring over your life. If you're a believer or not, I think he likes to roar louder in a believer's life, trying to intimidate you with a lie. You belong to me. Well, that's not true. Listen, it's such a roar and it's so impressive and your chest shakes when that sound waves hit you. What's to keep you from believing that he's telling you the truth is only the word of God. Nope, I'm bought by the blood of the Lamb. Jesus is my Lord. I confess that Christ died on the cross. He rose again from the dead exactly as the prophets foretold, exactly as Rome recorded it. I believe that. Satan, you must flee from me. You have no presence here. That is a roaring tactic. That is an intimidating tactic. And I cannot, in Christ, allow intimidation. That's fear, and I won't go there. I can't go there. Do not let the enemy intimidate you. The enemy is loud. They make a lot of noise. And he roars to announce, if you can hear me, you're in my territory. And the second thing is this. A lion roars to announce that it has just got its prey. It's a victory. You know, if you live in Chino Hills, I live in Chino Hills. It doesn't matter if it's summer or winter here. In the evenings, very loud sometimes, unfortunately, too close, even in our yards. Southern California has very big, very, very formidable coyotes. I mean, if you look at our coyotes, they look like wolves. They're big. They're not like other parts of our country. We've got big ones. And why are they so big? Because they're eating all your cats. They're eating all of our dogs. Saw a coyote going up our street. Genius. It was a fairly big dog. Two coyotes, shoulder to shoulder, with the dog in their mouths. Working as a team. But you'll hear them. Will you not hear them in the early evening or in the early hours of the morning? And that screaming howl they put out? They're celebrating, most often a kill. And a lion will do that. Imagine one soul that dies without Christ. I wonder what kind of celebration and dance takes place in the halls of hell when a soul is taken forever captive. The music Satan must play, the dance, the singing, the howling that they must do when the soul has been taken from the love of God, from the grasp of salvation. That person never made a decision and died. The Bible says in the book of Hebrews, chapter 9, verse 27, for it is appointed unto every man once to die, and then comes the judgment. There's no second choice. When you breathe your last, it's over. Some of you have been taught there's a purgatory type of system, insane, invented by man, not in the Bible. Well, you know, I just think I'll just live my next life and then the next one and then the next one until I get it right. Lie. from the enemy. The Bible's very clear.
8: 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And now, let's get back to today's message. Once again, here's Pastor Jack.
7: And then there's the third thing about roaring, the roaring lion. And this is the creepiest of them all in my book. Most biblical in my book. Did you know, and you've seen this, you've seen zebras running around on these shows, and you've seen giraffes, and you've seen the gazelle and all this stuff down at the water hole, and everybody seems to be getting along fine. And do you know what you see just walking in the background? A lion. Have you seen that? And he's not going like this. He's not going like a bush. He's not doing that. He's just walking. No one seems to care. And he's going, ooh, ooh. And he'll roar. Nobody moves. They're still eating. They're still drinking. And this third reason freaks me out. He goes around, always make a noise. Why? Because when you hear something after a while, exactly, you become accustomed to it. Can you imagine a little baby zebra? Mommy, mommy, what's that? Ah, that guy's always shooting his mouth off. That's the big lion. Ooh. He's gonna get us. No, he's always making noise and yeah, and roaring and stuff. And then that, look, isn't that just like how the enemy is? Just, hey, what? Like, you know, man. And you just tune it down after a while. And it takes a millisecond for him to grab you by the throat. He gets that close. He's able to do that. He's seeking whom he may devour. He's calculated. It's what he does. He shouts like that. In a way, it's kind of like a Goliath tactic, isn't it? Every day, Goliath got up and yelled at Israel, "Hey, a bunch of losers! You girls gonna come out and fight me today?" Big Goliath standing up there. "What man can come against me?" And it's just on and on and on. They all got used to it, except one guy shows up to bring his brother's lunch. Remember? One kid shows up and says, "What is this noise?" Oh, that's Goliath. We didn't pay attention anymore. Well, David did, and the rest is history, man. Be careful. Be careful. That's how he works. And Luke chapter 22, verse 31, the Bible tells us that Jesus reveals some incredible intel of the underworld. Jesus says to Peter, "Simon, Simon, Satan has asked for you." "Yes, hi, Jesus, it's Satan. Can I have Peter for lunch?" Can you imagine? "I'm just here to eat Peter. I'd like to kill him, please, thank you." "Satan's asked for you," Jesus tells Peter, "that he may sift you as wheat." And then Jesus says, "I've prayed for you, Peter. I just want you to know, I've prayed for you. When you return, strengthen your brothers." I believe that's what he's doing in this epistle. He's strengthening his brothers, you and I, because Satan did latch into him. Now, granted, Jesus didn't throw Peter to the lions. What happened was Peter threw himself right in there. When he stands and he says, on the night of Jesus' betrayal, and you know how human this is, Jesus says, "All of you are going to be offended because you know me tonight." You just see Peter, bunch of weaklings. His next word, "Jesus, though all forsake you, I will never forsake you." And what does he wind up doing? Exactly that. That's the sifting. Looking for a way to see where you'll trip. Listen, Christian, what's your weak point? You ought to write it down, and you ought to strengthen yourself against that. Second thing, look at the second argument. We're in verse 9 now, is Satan's ability to lull you to sleep in all kinds of ways. But it's number one is to keep you from the word of God. Look at verse 9. It says, this is our response, resist him steadfast in the faith. I love that. Number one, resist. Steadfast, 2 and 3, faith. Look at the verb, faith. Faith is an active word, and it it lives out or plays out this way. Resist him. Church, listen, respond. Resist who? Satan. But what, I didn't think we were a match for him. Well, we're not a match for him. But the Bible calls us to resist him, to be on guard. Remember a few weeks ago, on guard, watching, looking, always loaded, always waiting to resist him. That the Christian knows in this world of ours that he's always behind something, so to speak. Now, I need to qualify that. Don't go and live your life like some people who are terrorized by the enemy and think that there's a demon behind every door. That's bizarre. I'm just talking about being vigilant and on guard, of course. But you want to be like that because, listen, it's easy to go to sleep. Maybe we've all done it. When we're not resisting the enemy, when we're not steadfast, we depart from an active faith. And this word resist is a great word. It means to get yourself into a position and take your stand. It implies that we've been retreating, running from the, we're on our way, let's get out of here. And you stop and turn around. And it's one of those things where I'm going to hold my ground. I'm not going to move anymore. This is it. Wow. It would be, it'd be like every man's last stand. That's it. I'm not going to go down this road anymore. I am going to stand for my wife, or I'm going to stand for my family. Wow. If something's going to take my wife or take my kids, I'm going to hold my ground and defend my home. Resist. James 4:7 says, therefore, here's the key. How do you resist the devil? Here's the prerequisite. It's very simple. Submit to God. God's got all the tools. He's got all the weapons. He's got all the power. Does he not? Submit to God. Submit to God, says the Bible, James 4:7. Submit to God. Resist the devil. Read the print. And he might leave. He might flee. He must flee. He has to leave. We could have had some like holograms floating through the sanctuary to freak you out or something, you know, to kind of keep you awake. Resist. So what does that look like? Resist. Well, once, first of all, that I humble myself under the mighty hand of God, if I submit to God, I mean, I hate to put it so simply, but how about this? Dad, father, I'm getting hit here. And I'm coming under your protective care. Submit to God. It means surrender some stuff. Take what you think is power, give it to God. You don't have it. Some sort of strength, you don't have it. It'll do nothing against the enemy. Submit to God. Resist the devil. So you resist him the same way Jesus resisted the devil. With his very word. And so this is kind of cool. Are you ready? I'll just cover some of it, not all of it, but you can read it later. This is your homework. It's Ephesians chapter 6. Today, you can read this before you go to bed or on your way home in the car. Ephesians 6:10 says, finally, my brethren, be strong in the Lord and the power of his might. Notice that. I love it. Be strong in the Lord and in the power of his might. Isn't that great? Put on the whole armor of God that you may be able to stand against the wiles of the devil. For we do not wrestle against flesh and blood, but against principalities. This is creepy. Principalities, these are invisible spiritual agents that have territories. Like there's a real city limit to the town you live in. The spiritual realm has city limits, regions, against powers, against the rulers of the darkness of this age. Invisible things. Against the spiritual host of wickedness in the heavenly places, or they dwell, they operate in the invisible world, the atmosphere, but that which is invisible. Therefore, verse 13, take up the whole armor of God, that you may be able to withstand in the evil day, and having done all to stand, he goes on to say, stand therefore, but skip down to verse 16. Here it is. Above all, taking the shield of faith. So how important is your faith, Christian? If you don't have faith, you're a sitting duck. And you know how every week, you probably don't even hear it anymore, I say, read your Bible. Let's read our Bible. Gotta stay in the Bible. The Bible. The Bible. Romans 10:17 says, faith comes by hearing, hearing the word of God. You want bigger faith? Read the word and or have the word read to you. What happens? Faith grows supernaturally. You have a commute tomorrow? You're going to drive to LA tomorrow? You're going to San Diego tomorrow? What are you doing tomorrow? Put on the Bible. Turn everything off, put on the Bible, listen to it. Guess what happens? Your faith is growing and you don't even know it. It's supernatural. Your faith will grow. Immerse yourself in the word. But let's keep reading. Best part's coming up. Shield of faith with which you will be able to quench some of the fiery darts. All of them. And again, that implies the Satan and his workers. Think of it this way. Pulls out that arrow, dips the tip of the arrow in anger, impatience, power. Dips it in lust. Dips it in allurements. Dips it in the smell of his cologne or the smell of her perfume. If it hits you, then the temptation has taken root. But if you have the shield of faith up, if you're ready, it's going to go boom. And he says, so graphically, that you'll be able to quench all the fiery darts of the wicked one, verse 17, and the helmet of salvation. Thank God, salvation protects our head. And here it is, the sword of the Spirit, which is the word of God. I love that. Sword of the Spirit.
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15: Welcome to Turning Point Weekend Edition. It's the focus of our most treasured songs and hymns, the greatness of God. Today, Dr. David Jeremiah takes us to the book of Job to illustrate how God demonstrates his greatness. To share today's message, How Big Is Your God? Here's David.
16: One of the reasons we practice worship is that we never lose sight of God's majesty and the magnificent nature of who God is. In the book of Job, there is an interaction between Job and God, a discussion, a presentation about the magnificence of God. It's a wonderful text, and it's a reminder to us that when we have problems, when they seem big, our God is always bigger. We trust Him. He's able to do above and beyond all that we can ask or think. All of this on the weekend edition of Turning Point, coming up right now. So we began this message today. I want to ask you this question. What kind of God do you have? That's especially important in the days in which we live. It isn't that God changes sizes, but it is that we, in our appreciation of God, have either a high view of God or a very low view of God. I don't know about the rest of you, but in the world in which I live today, I need a big God. I don't need a puny little wimp of a God. I need a God who is able to do above and beyond all that I can ever ask or think. While I don't necessarily agree with Elihu's approach to Job's friends and to Job, and while he is a little bit arrogant, I do appreciate the fact that as I read the words of Elihu, if he had been that day preaching in the Princeton Chapel, I think Robert Dick Wilson would have said to him, Elihu, you have a big God. You're a big Godder. As we begin this lesson in the 34th chapter, Elihu begins with a plea to those who are going to listen to him that they pay attention. He's going to begin immediately by talking to the three men who've already addressed Job, Eliphaz, Bildad, and Zophar. So in the first four verses we read, Elihu further answered and said, "Hear my words, you wise men. Give ear to me, you who have knowledge. For the ear tests words as the palate tastes food. Let us know among ourselves what is good." As we listen to Elihu, we can pick up a little of his arrogance. He commends himself sort of in a backhanded way. He tells those who are listening to him teach that they're wise and great in understanding. I mean, what kind of man does that make him? He's the teacher of the wise and the understanding. Even goes so far as to say, if you listen carefully, you'll notice that my words are as tasty as a good morsel of food. Yes, he did have a bit of an edge to him, a little bit of arrogance, but he's going to do something in his address to these men and to Job that is very valuable. He's going to defend God's justice, and he's going to encourage Job to look to God with the eye of faith. The first question that he wants to answer for Job and for all of us is this. It's a question you've asked, perhaps not in these terms. And here's the question. Is the God we serve a just God? Perhaps if I rephrased it like this, it would help. Is the God we serve a fair God? Is God fair? Earlier in his discussions with the three men who had come to help him, Job had denied the justice of God. In fact, here in verse 5, Elihu even reminds Job of that. He says, "For Job has said, I am righteous, and God has taken away my justice." Earlier in the book, back for instance in chapter 19, verses 6 and 7, Job cried aloud, "There is no justice." In chapter 27, verse 2, he said, "God has taken away my justice." Job felt that he had been treated as a sinner when he wasn't a sinner, and that God wouldn't give him an opportunity even to explain himself, which he did not understand. And Job believed the only way he can reconcile what was going on in his life and the absence of any word from God was that God had just not treated him fairly. Please remember, friends, we look at this book from the perspective of the first two chapters. We know about the deal that Satan made with God concerning Job, but Job doesn't know that. He's never been told what's going on. He knows he's lived a life of integrity. He's not violated his relationship with Almighty God, but all of these bad things have happened to him. He's lost his family. He's lost his wealth. He's lost the admiration of his wife, and his friends trash him. And all of his days, he sits on an ash heap outside of the city with boils from the top of his head to the sole of his feet. And all this is going on, and nobody says, "Job, let me explain to you what's happening in your life." Not a word. Remember, from chapter 2 until the end of the book, not a word from God. So Job figures, you know what? This isn't fair. That's what I'd be thinking, probably, wouldn't you? This is not fair. God, I've done everything you've told me to do. I've lived up to your standard. I've been a good husband, a good father, raised a bunch of good kids. And look at what's happened to me. It's not fair. God, you are not just. And Elihu says, "Let me help you with that, Job. Let me defend the justice of God." And in this chapter, he begins by presenting three arguments in defense of God's judgment. First of all, verses 10 through 15, he tells Job this, and Job's friends, he says to them, "If God is not just, he is not God." If God is not just, he is not God. Look at verse 10, chapter 34. "Therefore, listen to me, you men of understanding. Far be it from God to do wickedness and from the Almighty to commit iniquity." Verse 12, "Surely God will never do wickedly, nor will the Almighty pervert justice." Do you remember back in the book of Genesis when Abraham was pleading for Lot, pleading for Sodom and Gomorrah? In chapter 18 of Genesis, verse 25, he made this statement. He said, "Shall not the judge of all the earth do right?" Absolutely. Warren Wiersbe writes that if God is truly God, then he is perfect. And if he is perfect, he cannot do wrong. "An unjust God," said Wiersbe, "is as unthinkable as a square circle or a round triangle." God is always true to his righteous character, and he can never act in contradiction to it. 31 times in the book of Job, God is called the Almighty. And the possibility that the Almighty God of the universe could do wrong and deny Job the justice that he deserved, it's just not possible in the realm of Elihu's thinking. So he says, first of all, you guys, let me tell you what I know. If you say God is not just, if God is unjust, he can't be God. For us, if you think God is unfair, let me just put you straight. If you think God is unfair, then you don't have a God, because an unfair God is no God at all. Then he goes on to say, now let me say something else about this matter of the justice of God. If God is not just, he cannot be God. And secondly, if God is not just, he can't even govern. Verse 16, he says, if you have understanding, hear this. Listen to the sound of my words. Should one who hates justice govern? Do you want an unjust governor in this world? Of course not. We've dealt with that in the past, maybe some of it even now. But you don't want an unjust God in heaven. And what Job and his friends are being told by Elihu is this. Don't say that the problem you have is that God is unjust. Because if he's not a just God, first of all, he can't even be God. And if he could be God and he were unjust, he couldn't govern. Elihu shifts his attention away from Job's three friends now. And we know this because the Hebrew words are in the singular instead of the plural. And he says to Job, Job, if God who rules the world is unjust, there would be no order, no harmony, and everything would just fall apart. So get rid of that idea. You don't have an unjust God. If he were unjust, he couldn't be God. And if he were unjust and he were God, he couldn't govern. So there's two things you need to remember. And then finally, he says to him, beginning in verse 21 of chapter 34, if God is unjust, then he's not good. He says, you say that God is unjust. If that is true, it's got to be one of two things. He's unjust because he cannot see what's going on, so he doesn't know what to do. Or he sees what's going on, and for some reason he doesn't choose to tell us. He does something that doesn't seem like it should be done. Now, here's the problem. You see, in our realm today, a human judge hears a case, and because of his human limitations, he makes the best decision that he can. And let's face it, sometimes he's wrong. But Job wanted to present his case before God, and God wouldn't let Job come. But the honest problem is this. What could Job contribute to God's knowledge of his case? Because God already knew everything anyway. Job says, let me have a moment with God so I can tell him what's going on. Hello? God already knows what's going on. He's the perfect judge. And notice in this text, it tells us why he's such a perfect judge. First of all, he sees everything. Verses 21 and 22, his eyes are on the ways of man and he sees all his steps. There's no darkness nor shadow of death where the workers of iniquity may hide themselves. Elihu says, you know, don't think about sneaking up on God with some new information. God sees everything. Not only that, God knows everything. Notice verse 23. For he need not further consider a man that he should go before God in judgment. He breaks in pieces mighty men without inquiry, sets others in their place. Therefore, he knows their works and overthrows them in their might, and they are crushed. When God puts a man on trial, listen to me carefully, he never has to cross-examine him. When God puts a man on trial, he already knows what is in man. He's not obligated to conduct an inquiry. He doesn't have to go gather more information. God's knowledge is not skewed like man's. He judges with perfect wisdom and knowledge. He knows us as we are. He knows us better than we know ourselves. Psalm 139 puts it this way, O Lord, you have searched me and known me. You know my sitting down and my rising up. You understand my thought while it's afar off. You comprehend my path and my lying down. You are acquainted with all my ways. There is not a word on my tongue, O Lord, that you know it altogether. You say, well, Pastor Jeremiah, that's pretty good information to know about old Job. It's pretty good information for us to know about ourselves. While we may not be in Job's situation, we are all, one of these days, one way or the other, going to stand before the judge of all the earth. Now, let me just explain to you what I mean by that. If you're not a Christian here today, if you've never accepted Jesus Christ as your Savior, at the end of time on this earth, you will stand before God at what they call the white throne judgment. It's a fearful, awful moment when it is too late for you to become a Christian, and the judgment is simply the passing of the sentence of eternal death upon your soul. For you will live forever outside of the presence of God. Well, you say, Pastor, I sure am glad I'm a Christian. I don't have to worry about that. Amen. Me too. But there's another judgment in the Bible, and some of you know about it. It's called the Bema Seat, or the judgment seat of Christ. That judgment occurs right after the rapture. And when you come before that judgment, you're a Christian. Your sin's already dealt with. You won't have to deal with your sin. But the Bible says we're going to stand before the Lord and give an account of the things we have done in the flesh since we have been Christians. Now, not our sins, but our service. Have we served the Lord? Have we honored Him with the gifts that He has given us? Sometimes I think this, and maybe you think this too. I've tried to serve the Lord the best I can. But knowing what I know about the deception of the human heart, sometimes I wonder if I've ever done anything for God with a totally pure and undiluted motive. Have you ever had that thought? Because even in our best moments when we're serving God, sometimes we have a personal agenda. Sometimes we have a hidden motive. The Bible says when we stand before God someday, He's going to look at all the things we've done. He will not only see the work we have done, but He will see the reason why we have done what we have done. And that ought to drive us to our knees more than it does. God sees everything, and He knows everything. And the Bible says He judges everything. Verse 26, He strikes them as wicked men in the open sight of others because they turn back on Him. They would not consider any of His ways. Since God sees the depths of the heart and understands the thoughts of the mind, we cannot say that God is unjust when He judges us. He knows us more than we know ourselves. And He holds the whole world in His hands. And since all of these things are true, Elihu wants to know how Job can feel justified in continuing to question God and demand that God give an account for his actions. You don't go to the most powerful one in the world and make any demands about anything. And he says to Job, you need to remember, my friend, that the God you are questioning knows everything there is to know about you. Are you a man of integrity? Yes. Have you cursed God and asked to die? No. But in between those two things, there's a lot of room for Job to give an account. Not only does God judge everything, but He controls everything. Listen to this. Verse 31. For has anyone said to God, I have borne chastening, I will offend no more. Teach me what I do not see. If I have done iniquity, I will do no more. Should He repay according to your terms? Just because you disavow it, you must choose and not I. Therefore, speak what you know. Now, that's kind of a convoluted paragraph, but let me tell you what it means. In the words of Ray Stedman, who wrote about it, he said this, God's decisions cannot be questioned because He is absolute sovereign over individuals and nations, and He accepts no substitutes for righteousness. People sometimes want to come to God and on their own terms and invent their own salvation.

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2: Incredible theology. Incredible truth. Number one, God's justice is not affected by our words. Verses 1 through 3, chapter 35. Moreover, Elihu answered and said, "Do you think this is right? Do you say my righteousness is more than God's? For you say, what advantage will it be to you? What profit shall I have more than if I had sinned?" And once again, Elihu is instructing Job. And he's actually saying to Job that no matter what he may have said or not have said, it doesn't make any difference to the character of God. Listen to me. God's justice is not affected by our words. God is just because it's his nature to be just. He is just whether my words match up to that or not. I can say anything I want, and it has no impact at all on the justice of God. Because his justice is who he is. It's a part of his character. It's a part of his nature. You do not have, nor do I have, the power with the words of my mouth to change the nature of God. That's what Elihu was saying to Job. Job apparently thought if he said God was unjust, he'd get a hearing. God isn't going to be affected by what you say. Number two, God isn't affected by our works. In verses 4 through 8, "I will answer you and your companions with you. Look to the heavens and see, and behold the clouds, they are higher than you. If you sin, what do you accomplish against him? Or if your transgressions are multiplied, what do you do to him? If you are righteous, what do you give him? Or what does he receive from your hand? Your wickedness affects a man such as you, and your righteousness a son of man." Elihu says, "Job, why don't you just look up at heaven for a moment? You see how far the clouds are up there and how far they are above where we are? That's how far God is from you." Job, do you actually think that something you do can change who God is? Do you think that by your rebellion, you can make God different? Do you think by your righteousness, you can make him different? Elihu is not saying that good works do not have merit. He is saying that our works, whether they're good or evil, cannot change the nature of God. God cannot change for the better because he's perfect, and he cannot change for the worse because he's holy. So do what you do, say what you say. You'll have to deal with it, but it doesn't have anything to do with who God is. Don't say God is unfair, because if he's unfair, he can't be God. And you can say it, but it doesn't make any difference. Every time I preach the gospel, someone will say to me, "Well, Pastor Jeremiah, I just need you to know, I just don't happen to believe that." And I've gotten bold here lately and said, "You know what? You may not believe it, but that doesn't make it untrue." We sort of have the idea that, well, if I don't believe it, then I don't have to believe it. Well, it's true whether you believe it or not. And if you don't understand that now, there will come a day when you will understand it very clearly. The truth is the truth whether we believe it or not. God is just whether we accept it or not. It makes no difference what we do or what we say. God is who he is, and he's not changeable. He is the immutable, unchanging God of the universe. God's justice is not affected by our words or our works, and it's not affected by our ways. Notice verses 9 and 10. "Because of the multitude of oppressions, they cry out. They cry out for help because of the arm of the mighty. But no one says, where is God my maker who gives songs in the night?" And the second question he asks is the God we serve a great God? Because you see, Job, in his questioning about what's happening in his own life, has come to the conclusion that either God is unjust and won't help him, or God is just maybe not able to help him. So Elihu's going to help him understand the greatness of God. Now, I've chosen some passages, and I'm going to give you the key verses, and you can write those down in your notes, and then I'm going to read just two passages, and then we're going to be finished. The God we serve is a great God. How do we know that? Job 36, 26. "Behold, God is great, and we do not know him." The theme of this section is that God is great and that his ways are beyond our understanding. He is omnipotent. He is eternal. He is all wise. We human beings divide knowledge into categories and theories, but God, who spreads the clouds out like a blanket, holds lightning bolts in his hands,

0: He shatters our categories and he confounds our theories. What is there about God that is great? First of all, the mind of God is great. Job 36:5, behold, God is mighty, but despises no one. He is mighty in strength of understanding. Job 36:22, who teaches God? Job 37:16, he is perfect in knowledge. The Lord is great in understanding. His knowledge is infallible. Therefore, anything that deviates from what he says is false. We should never start with our thoughts, our opinions, our feelings. We must always start with the mind of God. Not only that, but the mercy of God is great. Job 36:6, he does not preserve the life of the wicked, but gives justice to the oppressed. Job 36:15, he delivers the poor in their affliction and opens their ears in oppression. Have you ever had the Lord use oppression to get your attention and open your ear? That's what he does sometimes. He brings things into our lives so that we'll start listening to him. We get pretty hard-headed sometimes, and God has to get our attention. The mind of God is great. The mercy of God is great. Notice thirdly, the might of God is great. Chapter 36, verse 5, behold, God is mighty. Chapter 37, verse 5, he does great things which we cannot comprehend. And that's what Elihu was saying. The God we serve is great. His mind is great. His mercy is great. His might is great. And finally, his majesty is great. Notice, verse 4, chapter 37, he thunders with his majestic voice. Verse 22, with God is awesome majesty. Leave it up to a child's book to help us grab this. Title of the book is the blue whale the biggest thing there is? And it was written by Robert Wells, who takes us from a size we can grasp to one that we can't. Let this truth get in your heart as we close. Here's what Robert Wells wrote in this children's book. The largest animal on earth is the blue whale. Just the flippers on its tail are bigger than most animals on the earth. But a blue whale isn't anywhere near as big as a mountain. If you put 100 blue whales in a blue whale jar, you could put millions of blue whale jars inside a hollowed out Mount Everest. But Mount Everest isn't anywhere near as big as the earth. If you stacked 100 Mount Everest on top of one another, it would be just a whisker on the face of the earth. And the earth isn't anywhere as big as the sun. You could fit 1 million Earths inside the sun. But the sun, which is a medium-sized star, isn't anywhere near as big as a red supergiant star called Antares. 50 million of our suns could fit inside Antares. But Antares isn't anywhere near as big as the Milky Way galaxy. Billions of stars, including supergiants like Antares, as well as countless comets and asteroids, make up the Milky Way galaxy. But the Milky Way galaxy isn't anywhere near as big as the universe, and there are billions of other galaxies in the universe. And yet, filled with billions of galaxies, the universe looks almost empty. The distances from one galaxy to another are so far beyond our comprehension and imagination, we do not know how to explain it. And the creator of it all is God, who with a word spoke it all into being, who is present everywhere in this universe and beyond, and who upholds it all with his mighty power. How great is our God, and greatly to be praised. And I ask you again today, my friends, is a God that great able to help you with your stuff right now? Is he? You see, what we do when we get in a situation like we're in, we start focusing on our stuff and we get our eyes off of God. You know, there's a great story in the Old Testament that happened in Kadesh Barnea when the spies were sent into the land. And, you know, the majority report came back and they said, man, we've looked at all these giants in here and we're like grasshoppers before them. We can't do this. But there were two dudes named Joshua and Caleb who came out of there and they said, we are well able to do this. Our God will help us. And the difference, let me just tell you what the difference was. The majority came out of Canaan and they saw their problems in relationship to themselves and the other giants. Joshua and Caleb came out and they saw the giants in comparison to God. So how do you get to where Joshua and Caleb were? You have to have a big God. You have to see God high and lifted up. You have to elevate God. He doesn't need to be improved upon. We just need to improve our ability to comprehend him. And when we see God in his holy, high, and lifted up, we look at our problems and we say, God, one day you spoke and the whole world came into being. I know my problem is really big to me right now, but it's nothing for you. So I want to ask you, God, to help me with my problem. And I know you are able to do it. That's what we need to come. We need to come with confidence that the God we serve is not taken by surprise by all the stuff we're going through. And he wants so desperately to have a relationship with you so that he can not only be your Savior and your God, but he can be your friend and your guide. My friend, I would not want to be alive on planet Earth today and not have a relationship with the great God of the universe. I am insufficient for these things, but I have a God who is able. And he is willing to come into your life, whoever you may be or wherever you may be, and make a difference that only God can make. So I worship him today, and I honor him today.
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5: In 1862, Abraham Lincoln signed the Morrill Act, helping states create colleges focused on agriculture, mechanics, science, and practical education. The principle was not centralized control, it was opportunity. Lincoln's Morrill Act reminds us that America can support education without surrendering education to Washington. Why did it matter? Because a free nation needs citizens equipped to work, build, steward, and govern themselves. Scripture gives work a sacred weight. In Genesis, God placed man in the garden to work it and to keep it. Proverbs honors the one who works his land. Paul warns against idleness and calls believers to earn their bread. Why does that still matter today? Because education should form capable people under God, not dependent subjects under bureaucracy.
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0: When Jesus healed a man who had been blind since birth, why didn't everyone celebrate the miracle? Today on Truth for Life Weekend, Alistair Begg examines the response of the religious leaders and considers why, so often, the same kind of opposition appears when people come to faith in Christ today.
1: I invite you to turn with me to John chapter 9. Now we're going to read the section in chapter 9 just at one point, and then we're going to pray together. Verse 35, Jesus heard that they had thrown him out, and when he found him, he said, "Do you believe in the Son of Man?" Father, we pray that with our Bibles open and our hearts, we trust, seeking and sensitive to your truth, that the Spirit of God will be our teacher, so that both in speaking and in hearing, in understanding and in believing and in living out the gospel, that we might be enabled in everything by you, the living God. We cast ourselves completely dependent upon you in this time. In Jesus' name, amen. Well, we're coming for the fourth time to the ninth chapter of John's Gospel. And last time, we noted the formalism of the Pharisees, and we considered the fear of the parents. It actually says right there in verse 22, his parents said this because they were afraid of the Jews. The Jews were such an intimidating presence that the man's parents had determined they would fudge the question that was addressed to them, and at the same time they would pass the buck. And they said, "Why don't you ask our son, the one who had been born blind and now can see, why don't you ask him?" Verse 23, "He is of age." We come now to our third word, which we managed unsuccessfully to reach last time, and that word is faith. Faith. When we use the word faith, many things come to mind. Some of us may think that faith in the New Testament is akin to going to the hairdresser's, whereby you sit in a chair and you entrust your head and your hair to somebody that you may have met or may never have met. And there is a measure of faith involved in that. You take your money to the bank and you give it to them in good faith that they will actually do what they said, look after it, and give it back to you at least the same amount, if not a wee bit more. Or you go to the pharmacist, you ask for your prescription, they fill the prescription, they put it in a little plastic thing, and you take it home to your bathroom. And I wonder if, like me, you ever think about that just before you pop the first one. You say to yourself, "What if they gave me Mr. Simpson's prescription?" And I don't know who Mr. Simpson is, nor do you. I invented him. But what if his prescription could kill me? I'm putting a tremendous amount of faith in that pharmacist, that he or she was having a good day, paying very careful attention, and making sure that the right pills went in the right little plastic bucket. Well, in some senses, that is true concerning faith in Jesus, but only in some senses. Because what the Bible says about faith is this, that it is by grace, through faith, that we are saved. And this is not our own doing. It is the gift of God. So that the very faith that a man or woman exercises in the person of the Lord Jesus is not something that they look inside and find for themselves and by themselves, but it is actually a gift from God enabling blind people to see and those who do not believe to begin to believe. And John, of all the Gospels, is very, very clear that nobody lives in a middle ground between believing and unbelieving. John chapter 3 and verse 36, you needn't turn to it, reads as follows, "Whoever believes in the Son has eternal life, but whoever rejects the Son, or doesn't believe in the Son, will not see life, for God's wrath remains on him." These are very solemn words, and they're very important words, and I mention them now because it sets the context for what we go on to consider. This man is once again, in verse 24, summoned before these religious leaders. and their process of intimidation continues. Give glory to God, they said. We know this man is a sinner. Now, it may be that that phrase, give glory to God, is, as the margin suggests, a solemn charge to tell the truth, which is likely. But it may also be that what they're arguing is, you should give glory to God, not to this Jesus of Nazareth, whoever he is and wherever he comes from. Give the glory to God, don't give the glory to him. Either way, they are seeking to drive this man away from his conviction. The reason that they didn't want any glory to be given to Jesus was because, by their own testimony, they knew Jesus to be an open sinner. You just need to turn back one page to chapter 8, and I'll show you why that is true. Jesus, in a quite remarkable statement, tells them that they, although they think themselves to be very secure as children of Abraham, they're really children of the devil, because the devil is a liar and they tell lies too. And then in verse 45 of John 8, he says, yet because I tell you the truth, you do not believe me. Can any of you prove me guilty of sin? If I'm telling the truth, why don't you believe me? He who belongs to God hears what God says. The reason you do not hear is that you do not belong to God. And the Jews answered him, aren't we right in saying that you're a Samaritan and demon-possessed? That's their response to Jesus. And it is in light of that that they challenge this sign, that they challenge this miracle, and they challenge the testimony of this particular individual. But if they thought they could intimidate him, they are discovering that they actually can't, that this man has a little bit of metal to him, and he is able to respond very clearly. A second time they summoned him. We know this man is a sinner, they said. And then look at his reply in verse 25. Whether he's a sinner or not, I don't know. One thing I do know, I was blind, but now I see. In other words, what he really says to them is, I don't know about what you know, but I do know what I know, and what I know is that I was once blind, but now I can see. I mean, you seem to, he says, have all these kind of inferences and all these assertions and all these observations about Jesus, and I'm listening to what you're saying, but I'm standing before you as a testimony to the fact of what has happened. I was a blind man, but now I can see. Well, that kind of irrefutable evidence is hard to face. And recognizing it, in verse 26, the Pharisees retreat to the questions that they'd been asking previously. What did he do to you? How did he open your eyes? If you look back up to verse 15, that's exactly what they had asked him before. The Pharisees had also asked him how he had received his sight. Now they're back asking the same question. Now, it may be that this is indicative of their interrogation style. If you like detective programs, and I must confess I don't watch any of the contemporary ones, I have no interest in them, but if you give me some old ones, I can go back there with you, and some old British ones particularly, but that's just my problem. But I always enjoyed the situation where the person who was accused was taken into the white-walled room with a single table and two chairs, one for the detective and one for the accused. And then the detective would run through the questions. The man would answer the questions. The detective would stand up, walk out the door, close it, and leave the man there. Next scene, the detective returns, sits down in the chair, asks the exact same questions all over again. Gets up, walks out the door, slams the door, comes back. Next time he says, would you like a cigarette? And the guy said, yes, please. So he takes a cigarette, lights it up, asks him the exact same questions all over again. You say to yourself, what's up with this detective? Has he run out of questions? No, what he's doing is, he is repeatedly going through the same stuff in the hope that somewhere along the line, he will be able to identify an inconsistency in the man's response and thereby be able to get leverage so as to further convict him. Now, it may well be that that's what they're doing, that they're hoping that if they keep asking him to say the same thing over again, his account of what took place will actually contradict itself. Or it may be, and I think this is more likely, that the reason they asked these two questions again in verse 26 is because they've run out of steam. They have just run out of steam. There's no air left in their balloon. There is nothing left for them to say. They are confronted by this incontrovertible evidence. And standing on the side of truth, the man in verse 27 takes the offensive. We've already been through all of this. He says, I've told you this already. You didn't listen the first time. I can't believe you want me to tell you again, unless, of course, you want to become his disciples as well. Notice, incidentally, the progression in this man's thinking. Back in verse 11, when they had asked him how his eyes were opened, he said, the man they call Jesus. The man they call Jesus. In verse 17, as they press him, he says of Jesus, he is a prophet. Here in verse 27, he recognizes that Jesus is of such a stature that there are those who would become his disciples and his followers. But now, the argument or the interrogation, I don't think it's fair to call it a conversation. It was much more than that, but it has now reached the tipping point. And the man has forced his accusers to play their hand. They're going to have to show what they have in their hand. They've played the poker game of this dialogue for long enough. He's calling it, show me what you've got. And what have they got? Nothing. And so they do what always happens when the weakness of an individual's argument becomes obvious. They resort to insults. When you no longer have anything else that you can say to substantiate your claim, the chances are you're going to say something like, you're ugly and your mother dresses you funny. And at that point, the person that you are arguing with knows he or she has got you, because you now have nothing to say that is logical or progressive or challenging, and you just, all you've got left is to start slinging insults around. And that's exactly what they did. Verse 28 is graphic. It says that they threw their insults at him. They threw their insults at him, claiming again the high ground of their theological background. We are the disciples of Moses. We know that God spoke to Moses. But as for this fellow, this person that you're on about, we don't even know where he comes from. We haven't got a clue. Well, of course, that wasn't distinct. That wasn't actually true, because Jesus had already been involved in a dialogue with them. You can turn back one page again, and I'll point it out to you. In the conversation where they're challenging the testimony of Jesus, Jesus says to them in verse 23 of John 8, you are from below, I am from above. You are of this world, I'm not of this world. I told you that you would die in your sins if you do not believe that I am the one I claim to be. You will indeed die in your sins. Who are you? They asked. Just what I've been claiming all along, Jesus replied. So there was some ironic sense in which they didn't know where he was from, but there was another very realistic sense in which they did know. And it was the very things that he said concerning his origins that offended them. And they refused to accept what he said. Leon Morris, whose commentary on John is arguably one of the finest, observes in the response of the man in verse 30 here, the man answered. He says, the man's chain of reasoning is pretty good for someone who'd been a beggar all his life, and presumably a stranger to academic and forensic argument. And it is quite remarkable, isn't it? This man has got some gristle to him, doesn't he? This man has got truth on his side. This man is not in any doubt at all as to what has taken place for him. And so look at how he answers in verse 30. I'll paraphrase it for him. What he says to them is, I find this truly remarkable. Your unbelief in face of the evidence is more of a miracle than my cure. The fact that you don't believe in light of the evidence is more remarkable to me than the fact that I can actually see. Because there is a basis for my being able to see, namely an encounter with Jesus. And you have seen what Jesus has done. And you refuse to accept what your eyes tell you. That's more remarkable, he says, than the fact that I am now a seeing individual. And he jumps on the back of that, and he uses their same form of argumentation, pointing out, we know that God does not listen to sinners. In other words, what he uses is a syllogistic argument. You remember that from school, but we don't need to go there. But in other words, he starts from premise and sub-premise and conclusion. The very process that they had used back up in verse 16. This man is not from God. Premise. For he doesn't keep the Sabbath. Some premise. Therefore, he couldn't have done this. The exact same thing again in 16b. Others said, how can a sinner do such miraculous signs? Same argument. And what the man does is the exact same thing. He says, one, we are all agreed that God doesn't listen to sinners. Now, don't let that unsettle you if you are aware of the fact that you don't know God and you're aware of your sin. That's why it's very, very important always to understand the Bible in the context in which it is said. What is being said here is not that the thief on the cross didn't have a hope in the world of ever getting to heaven because he was a sinner hanging on a cross next to Jesus, and he asked him, Lord, will you remember me when you come into your kingdom? Did Jesus listen to the sinner? Of course he did. Did Jesus listen to Zacchaeus and his cries for change? Yes, he did. Did Jesus listen to the woman taken in adultery? Yes, he did. Well, what is being said here? What is being said here can be best understood, and I'll only give you one cross-reference. I could weigh you down with them, but I won't. It's Psalm 66 and verse 18. If I had cherished sin in my heart, the Lord would not have listened. The verse does not say, if I had sin in my heart, God wouldn't hear me. God wouldn't hear anybody then, would he? Because everyone has sin in their heart. So if sinlessness was the key to God listening, all of us would be up the creek. No, if I had cherished sin in my heart, if I was committed to my sin, then God wouldn't listen to me. He says, we know that's true. God does not listen to the impenitent. He hears the cries of the penitent, but he does not listen to those who are willful in their unbelief and in their sin. Secondly, he does listen to the godly man who does his will. He listens to those who do what God says, who are in a right relationship with him. It's a kind of Matthew 6:33 statement. Seek first the kingdom of God and his righteousness, doing of the right thing before God, and all these things will be added unto you. God does not listen to the cries of the impenitent, but he does listen to the cries of those who do his will. Thirdly, he says, no one has ever heard of opening the eyes of a man born blind. If this man were not from God, he couldn't do anything. Now, they knew that was the case because they, even in the miraculous events that we have in the Old Testament, even in the records of the things that Moses did in going before Pharaoh in Egypt and so on, there is no record of any man opening the eyes of a man born blind. And so, with a simple logic, and yet with a compelling logic, the man beats them at their own game, turns the tables on them, and says, you know, you're the ones who've been starting off with the premise, we know this, therefore that, we know this, therefore that. He says, let's do the same thing. We know that God does not listen to the cries of the impenitent. We know that God does listen to those who do his will. We know that there is no record of ever anybody having a man open a man's eyes. Therefore, he says, conclusion, deduction, if this man were not from God, he couldn't do anything. Now, let's pause there for just a moment because there's a lesson here for each of us in speaking to people concerning faith in Jesus Christ. We may think that the high point in John chapter 9 is arguably verse 25, where he says, I don't know about what you know, but I do know what I know, and that is, I know that I was once blind, but now I can see. Some of us, I think, have a real tendency to retreat to that kind of thing. Well, you can't argue me out of my experience. I know my experience, I know what happened to me, that's what happened to me, therefore. And our friends walk away from us and say, idiot. Because they would be able to say that they've had experiences of different things in different places and so on. We have told them that we pray to the living God. They've said that they chant in the realm of Buddhism. We've said that there is peace to be found in this. They said they have never known such tranquility as they found it in that Eastern mindset. Well, then what are we going to do at that point, you see? Well, this man is convinced of his testimony. But when push comes to shove and the challenge reaches for him, he is able to step up and say, well, let's just think about this for a moment. And why don't we think about this too? And have you considered that? And do you agree that this, this, and this leads to the deduction that? So his faith was resting in the experience of what Christ had done for him to this point. And he was absolutely without any doubt concerning it. But that wasn't the beginning and the end of his argument. Now, what we discover is that they feel the sting of this. The stinging impact of truth hits them. And in verse 34, they do the only thing they've got left to do, and that is they throw him out. But you will notice they don't throw him out until they have given their own answer to the question with which the chapter began. How did the chapter begin? Well, remember, with the disciples asking Jesus, who sinned, this man or his parents, that he was born blind? The Pharisees say, we know the answer to that question. The reason you were blind is because you were steeped in sin at birth. You are a miserable sinner. That's what you are. How dare you lecture us? Don't you realize that we've gone to school for this? Don't you understand that we have the legacy, the historical background of Judaism on our side, and you, some upstart beggar from the streets here, thinks to come in and confront us? You see how the challenge of truth gets under the skin of those who know they don't know the very truth they are encountering? We ought not to be surprised when our friends and neighbors want eventually to throw us out. Frankly, we ought to get thrown out a lot more than we do, many of us. And the reason we're not thrown out, the reason we're accepted, may be because we are more represented by the fear of the parents than we are represented in the faith of the man once blind. We're ready to fudge the questions. Well, I don't know about that. Oh, I'm not so sure about that. Well, maybe you could ask someone else about that. Come on, have the courage of your convictions. How dare you lecture us? You're gone. And they threw him out.
0: 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We'll hear more about the blind man's story next weekend. 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Together, these two men explore seven unique aspects of Jesus' identity and ministry. 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This book invites you to deepen your understanding of who Jesus is, as revealed through the full scope of Scripture. 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You'll find the Name Above All Names ebook and study guide at truthforlife.org/name. And again, the download is free. I'm Bob Lapine. Thanks for joining us this weekend. If someone doesn't believe in Christ, is it possible that God will refuse to give them the gift of faith? Next weekend, we'll investigate the answer. The Bible teaching of Alistair Begg is furnished by Truth for Life, where the learning is for living.
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11: 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No transfer, substitution, or cash equivalent will be given for the prize, provided, however, KGNW may, at its sole discretion, substitute a prize of equal or greater value. By participating in the contest, each entrant agrees to abide by and be bound by all these official contest rules and the decisions of the general manager of the radio station. The winner is solely responsible for all applicable federal, state, and local taxes. All federal, state, and local laws apply. By participating in the contest, each entrant agrees to release and hold KGNW, its parent company, and its parents' affiliated companies harmless from all losses, damages, rights, claims, and or actions of any kind in connection with the contest. A complete list of contest rules and regulations can be found at the Word Seattle.
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12: What are you working for? So you can have this, this, this, that, and the other. There's nothing wrong with that. But if that's the motivation, if that's all it's about, I want to tell you, you've missed the point. You and I were born to worship and serve the living God. We were born for that purpose. 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
13: Most people have a drive to excel, but to be great in God's eyes, the Bible says you need to consider yourself a servant. Today on In Touch, the teaching ministry of Dr. Charles Stanley, we close out our study of 1 and 2 Samuel by looking at a summation of King David's life and how we can emulate his example. Stay with us now to hear about serving God's purpose. 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
12: One of the most beautiful epitaphs ever to be written about any person is found in Acts chapter 13, verse 36. And so if you'll turn there with us for just a moment, and I want us to read a passage here in this book. But it's interesting how God, through His Holy Spirit, summarized in one small capsule of a verse the life of a great servant. Listen, for David, after he had served the purpose of God in his own generation, fell asleep and was laid among his fathers. Now, when you and I think of David, usually we think of David the soldier, David the statesman, David the king. And usually we'll think of his attributes and his characteristics. We think of his childhood. We think of primarily his encounter with Goliath. But isn't it significant that in these latter days, as the New Testament church was beginning, as the Holy Spirit inspired the writer, he capsuled the life of Israel's greatest king in that one simple word. He said, David, after he had served the purpose of God in his own generation, fell asleep. That is, among all the qualities and the characteristics of David, beyond being a king and a soldier and a statesman, David was a servant. He grew up serving his father, as you read his life. He served his brothers. He served Saul when Saul loved him, and he served King Saul when King Saul hated him. He served the nation of Israel. He served God. All of his life, he served the Lord. He wasn't a perfect servant. Isn't that wonderful? He wasn't a perfect servant. But isn't it significant that God said about him, a man after my own heart? David, above all else, was a servant of God. When someone looks at your life and thinks about you, do they see a person who is climbing the ladder and who's striving to be number one, whose real goal in life is to accomplish and to achieve, who really wants to be number one in whatever he or she may do, or do they see you as a servant? Do you, for example, see the idea of being a servant as being sort of second rate? Second rate in your business, a second rate citizen, second rate in the kingdom of God. If you see that the idea of being a servant is being less than, being insignificant, you need to turn to Matthew chapter 20. Because in Matthew chapter 20, you and I get a very clear picture of Jesus' viewpoint of a person who is a servant. For Jesus says, "It is not so among you, but whoever wishes to become great among you shall be your servant. And whoever wishes to be first among you shall be your slave. Just as the Son of Man did not come to be served, but to serve and to give his life a ransom for many." When you and I, in our attitude, begin to see ourselves as servants, we begin to view our life from the same perspective Jesus viewed himself. He said he didn't come to be served. He came to serve. Jesus, he's called servant of man. That's the label that the Father through the Holy Spirit placed upon him. Servant of man. Servant of God. He came not to be number one, but he came as a servant. And here's something you and I forget. Because we read the gospel and Jesus is the theme of the gospel, and he is the person of the gospel because it's an account of his life. But when you read history, you have to realize this. That in the days in which Jesus Christ lived, multitudes of people totally ignored him. He was not significant to the vast populations of his society when he walked this earth. They saw him as a revolutionary. They saw him as a troublemaker. He came as the servant of the living God. very insignificant and overlooked in the minds and lives of multitudes of people, but who changed human history and has altered eternity itself. He came as a servant. Do you think that you're less than because you're a servant? No. If you're a servant, you're the most significant one in your circle, whether it is in your family, in your business, among your friends. He that is greatest among you will be servant of all. And isn't it interesting that God wrapped up the whole life of David by saying, David, after he had served the purpose of God in his own generation, fell asleep. Now, David was a servant of the living God. But the second thing I want you to notice about him, and in the process of looking at his life, we began to glean and begin to see what God is trying to do in our own lives. The scripture says, for David, after he served the purpose of God. Let me ask you a question. What are you living for? Are you living to serve your purpose or God's purpose? Do you think that you're here simply to live a life of ease, comfort, and pleasure, and so you're working to serve yourself? If I should ask you as a businessman, when you began your business, did you begin your business by saying, now, how can I serve the people who are going to work for me? How can I serve my clients, my patients? How can I serve my customers? What are you working for? So you can have this, this, this, that, and the other? There's nothing wrong with that. But if that's the motivation, if that's all you're living for, and all you're working for, so you can have one more promotion and achieve one more goal and possess one more earthly possession, if that's all it's about, I want to tell you, you've missed the point. You and I were born to worship and serve the living God. We were born for that purpose. We're on a mission of service, created in Christ Jesus unto good works, which He predestined beforehand could be true in your life. A servant, willing to give of yourself. What are you doing with your life? My friend, listen to me carefully. It's so easy to become an island and to protect your shores and your income and your future and your goals and your plans. And before long, while you may be floating among many, you're still your little island all to yourself, you and your family and your plans. And I want to tell you, God has nothing to do with that. He said He created you to serve one another. We are to love one another and to serve each other. You cannot be an isolated person in your personality. You cannot be isolated in your lifestyle and be a servant of the living God. Servants don't stand behind pulpits and church members sit in pews. Every single one of us is a servant of the living God. Whether we serve or not, God sees us as His servants. Here's what I want you to see. From God's wonderful, loving viewpoint, He has gifted you. He has equipped you. He has given you talents. He has given you His life to live within you and through you. He has given you His grace and His favor. And what He wants to do is He wants to serve the people around you by serving them through you. Now, let me ask you a question. Let's get real honest. Now, you know, it's amazing how dishonest we are under the guise of being, oh, yeah, I'm willing to be honest. But I want to ask you a question, my friend. You may not be in the habit of going to church, or you may be a committed Christian, or you may be just as backslidden as you can be. But I want you to ponder very soberly this question with us. Now, remember this. God will never, ever ask you to do anything that you cannot do. He will never ask you to do anything without equipping you, preparing you, and providing for you whatever is necessary. So on the basis of that, let me ask you a question. If God asks you to do something, will you say no to God? No, I'm not going to do it. Now, let's don't have any rationalization. Let's just be forthright and honest. If God says, here's what I want you to do, is there anything, He's not going to do anything foolish, absurd, or beyond your capacity. Is there anything that God could require of you that you would say to God, no, I'm not going to do it? Or you say, well, I wouldn't say no. I know you wouldn't say it in that way, but here's where you say it. You say, Lord, you got to be mistaken. You couldn't be talking about me. You've got to be talking about somebody else because there's no way I could do that. There's not a person in here who isn't smart enough to reason their way out of serving God. Well, now, I'll tell you, you just don't know about my circumstances. Who do you think gave you those circumstances? God sometimes puts us in dire circumstances to do what? To equip us for a tremendous opportunity of service. And what we do is we moan and groan about our circumstances. And, oh, God, if you just hadn't done this, and if that, and if the other. And what God's doing is in the process of preparing you for a fantastic opportunity. David served the purpose of God, not his own purposes. Well, I want you to look at a third thing that Scripture says about him. David, after he had served the purpose of God in his own generation, he fell asleep. After he served the purpose of God in his own generation. Now listen, you cannot serve the past. That's over. The only way you can serve the future is by serving the present. The only way you and I can prepare for the future is to do something in the present here and now. And all of us have something to give, and all of us are serving our generation, one way or the other. There are people today who are serving the desires of an evil segment of this generation. You think about the people who are serving those in this generation who want pornography and who want drugs and who want alcohol. They're serving the evil desire of an evil segment of this generation. And then think about those who are serving the other way. And you see, I'm not talking about just serving God in the church, though that is a vital part of what I'm talking about. He served the purpose of God in his own generation. That is, David didn't say, someday I'll, one of these days, I hope so, but in his lifetime, he made his life count there and then. And God is expecting the same thing for you and me. First of all, in your family, in your business, among your friends, making your life count. Is it that when you leave this earth, it's going to be just one empty void? You were there and you were gone. It's all over. Or will there be impressions and indentions? Will there be a pathway? Will there be a trail that someone else will say, oh, God, give me the capacity to walk in those footsteps and to have the same kind of character. And God, give me the opportunity of growing up in you like her and like him. He served his own generation. My friend, don't belittle yourself and say, well, you know, I'm just a. Did you know that as a servant of God, you're never just a? Just a what? Just a servant of God. Can you beat that? Somebody says, well, I'm working for the top. I want to tell you, if you're a servant of God and you see yourself as a servant of God, you're already on the top. You may not be on the world's top, but I want to tell you, when this whole thing all becomes ash, it's not going to be but one wonderful top. That's God's top. And every single servant of God's going to be on the top. He says, the servant of God whose heart is bent toward God and who's committed to doing the will of the Father. Well, let me ask you to get a pencil and piece of paper out. I want you to jot down several things because I want to talk about how you can serve your own generation. How do you serve your own generation? Number one, you refuse to be a slave to it. You don't let yourself get entrapped by the fads and the fashions and the secularism of your generation. If you're going to serve your generation for God, you refuse to become enslaved to it. Secondly, you refuse to run from it. You're not the kind of person who wants to get out here and build yourself a little island and have your little community, and all of us Christians are just going to love each other and love Jesus till he comes. We're not going to get ourselves involved in the big city. We're not going to get ourselves involved in all the troubles and the heartaches. We're just going to hide out over here till Jesus comes. I want to tell you, my friend, that is totally unscriptural. If you notice the life of Paul, where did Paul spend his ministry? He spent most of his ministry going from one big city to the other and leaving an indelible impression that they would never, never forget. You don't run from it. Number three, how do you serve your generation? You discover a need and give yourself to meeting that need by the help of Almighty God through his power. Discover a need and give yourself to meeting that need. Next. You serve your generation by being willing to perform the commonplace things. You're not the kind of person who's waiting for the big opportunity. You just start where you are. You just start doing the thing that you see needs to be done. You become involved now in somebody's life, in the life of the church. You do what needs to be done. You don't wait for the big opportunity. That'll come. But the next one is this. You prepare yourself for future opportunities. Not only are you doing the commonplace thing now, but to serve your generation, you prepare for those future opportunities. To serve your generation, you must serve it continuously. Lots of folks who start, many people who quit, but are you one of those who hangs in there? How do you serve your generation? You serve your generation faithfully. You can be counted on to keep hanging in there and helping meet the need till the need is met. Lastly, you serve your generation by preparing a way for those who are going to follow you. How many of us do anything that we know that we'll never get any credit for? It'll never mean anything personally significant to us, but we know that because we did it and because we were there, the generation that follows us is going to be better simply because you and I were there. That's how you serve your generation. Then I want you to turn just a moment to Psalm 92. Very significant.

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2: My servant also be. If anyone serves me, the Father will honor him or her. Honored by the Father. Then if you'll turn to Hebrews chapter 6, these are two wonderful verses. Hebrews chapter 6. And I want to read this out of the King James Version because somehow it just says it a little bit more beautiful to me. Listen to what the Lord says to all of us who are His servants, and that's all of us. And it may be that you're one of those faithful servants of God and you're serving Him in a very difficult place today and you think, God, do you know where I am? Do you know how I'm hurting? Do you know how I'm suffering? Listen to this verse. For God, Hebrews 6:10 now, for God is not unrighteous or unjust to forget your work and labor of love, which you have showed toward His name, in that you have ministered to the saints and do minister. He's not going to forget. He says He's going to honor you, and He's never going to forget a single thing that you ever do in His name as a servant. Lord Jesus, we pray that the Holy Spirit will sink this message deeply into our hearts, that we'll not be able to squirm out of it, weasel our way out of it, rationalize it or excuse it, deny its presence and its power, and its personal reaching into our own heart to examine our own spirit. Father, I pray in Jesus' name that every person who has heard it and who will hear it will come to grips with, will come to reality, will face the truth, will be honest about their life. And I pray that multitudes of people, that every person seated here in this congregation would say, Lord, here am I, send me. Here am I, send me. Where? To do whatever. However, and when, and as long as you see fit, here am I. Father, send me, is my prayer today in Jesus' name. Amen.
3: 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Jesus gave us an example to follow, and it should affect our relationships. 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
2: Do you realize that the moment you received Jesus Christ as your Savior, that you began a mission? Now, we have the idea that the missionaries are those who cross the Atlantic or the Pacific or go south or north. A missionary is anyone who has received Jesus Christ as their personal Savior, because the moment you did that, you began a mission. And what is that mission? You began a mission of service.

0: serving of the people. Christian, follower of Jesus Christ, and of all the things that he was a servant. In the Philippians chapter 2, that beautiful passage describing the Lord Jesus Christ, what does it say about him? He humbled himself and took upon himself the form of a bondslave and was made in the likeness of men and gave himself in service unto men until he died on the cross. Who do you and I think we are that we are better and higher than the Son of God? The Bible says that every knee shall bow and every tongue shall confess that Jesus Christ is Lord to the glory of God. He says that everything in existence shall bow, shall be the footstool of the Lord Jesus Christ, send him as a servant into the world to pour out his life among people who are lepers, the poor, the rich, the statesmen, all kinds of people. Everywhere you see Jesus, you see him giving himself away. And I simply ask you, how do you see yourself? If you and I look at ourselves correctly, what we are is a group of servants. And in your family, listen, in your family, it may be the most important person in your family. Well, that is true. From Jesus' point of view, he says, he that is greatest among you will be your servant. If you're a dad in your family and you say, well, after all, I'm the father and I bring in the goods and I need a little waiting on around here. Jesus said, well, you know, that's the world's viewpoint, but the real viewpoint of the Father is whether you're the dad or the son or the daughter or the mother, the greatest among you shall be servant of all.
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4: Hi, this is Mark Finley with Hope Lives 365. In the book of Daniel, the Babylonians overrun and capture Jerusalem in 587 BC. Later, in 605, Nebuchadnezzar comes back and attacks it again. Jerusalem is in ruins. Daniel and his compatriots are taken captive. They're brought into a lush banquet hall. But the scripture says in Daniel 1 verse 8, but Daniel purposed in his heart that he would not defile himself with the portion of the king's delicacies nor with the wine which he drank. Daniel purposed in his heart. Daniel made a principled decision. Daniel made an eternal decision. That decision changed the course of history. Your decisions can change the course of history too.
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7: In 1862, Abraham Lincoln signed the Morrill Act, helping states create colleges focused on agriculture, mechanics, science, and practical education. The principle was not centralized control, it was opportunity. Lincoln's Morrill Act reminds us that America can support education without surrendering education to Washington. 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
9: I once heard a famous Bible teacher say in his latter years, "I know far less about Bible prophecy than I used to." And this was a man who had written books on the subject. What he meant was this: prophecy wasn't less important, rather he had become more gracious toward those who held differing views. 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Jesus Christ said the world would know we are his followers, not because we all agree, but because we all love one another, including how gracious we are toward those with whom we disagree. 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
13: Acts chapter 8 says that Simon, who was once a sorcerer, also believed the gospel that Philip preached in Samaria. But was he really saved? Did he have an actual conversion, or was he only saying he believed? Well, stay with us and find out.

0: This is the Question and Answer Program with Dr. J. Vernon McGee, a ministry of the Through the Bible Radio Network. We begin today's program with a question from a listener in Charleston, West Virginia, who writes, "Could you please explain why you left the Presbyterian Church, U.S.? I would be interested to know."
1: Now, at that time, I gave a message when I was pastor of the Church of the Open Door. I preached one Sunday night on the subject, why I left the Presbyterian Church. And there were 4,000 people present that night, and I'm confident most of them were Presbyterians. And I did not attempt to speak in a belligerent manner. I just stated forthrightly the reasons that I had for leaving the Presbyterian Church. In the meantime, I had become pastor of an independent church, the Church of the Open Door in downtown Los Angeles. Now, there was no big sacrifice on my part. In fact, some of the extreme fundamentalists, one man put in his magazine that I would not leave the Presbyterian Church, he was sure, because I'd give up a big pension. Well, may I say to you that that never even entered into my decision at all, because at that time it never was a great big pension. I made really no sacrifice at all. I was pastor of, actually at that time, probably the largest church in this area, so the Presbyterian Church had nothing to offer me. However, they did offer me this. I was also teaching at the Bible Institute of Los Angeles, and the committee said to me that they insisted that I desist teaching there, and that if I wanted to return to a Presbyterian church, they would see that I got a good church. I mean, they were very nice about it, you know. But I told them that I was going to leave, that I'd made up my mind to withdraw. And my reasons were several, and I can't mention them all, but I can mention, I think, two or three of them to you. Number one was because of the intrusion of liberalism into the denomination, and the trend was in that direction. It was definitely going liberal, and of course, everything since then has indicated that, and they have made several decisions in which they have lost the support of a great many right-thinking people. And when they had the homosexual issue up, believe me, they got cold feet is the reason they didn't pass that. It's not because apparently the liberal majority wanted it, but they felt like they'd probably have to close down their mission department because they were getting a lot of flack that was flying about the fact that there were many that were ready to withdraw because of that. Well, that's the number one reason. And the number two reason is that no longer could a man who held my viewpoints as a fundamentalist, no longer could he function in the denomination. I was withheld from committees. I was never given any opportunity to serve at all because of my position. I found myself, you can talk about how broad-minded the liberal is, but I lived with him a long time. He's not broad-minded. The biggest bigot in the world that I have ever met are liberals, and they boast of being liberal. Believe me, when they got control of the denomination, they really put us fundamentalists down. And I saw I had no future at all. And number three, I found out I was being an example to young men. And in fact, this is the thing that I'd hear. Well, Dr. McGee is in the Presbyterian Church, and I don't see why I can't study for the ministry in the Presbyterian Church. But of course, if they had come along when I did, they would have had the freedom that I did have. But I made the statement that no young man entering that denomination's ministry could any longer be a pastor of a church unless he supported a liberal Christian education program and accepted the liberal literature. And I did not want my influence to be that way. Now, those are three of the reasons, and I think they're good and sufficient reasons, of why I withdrew from the church. I did not make a fight of it. I was not unfrocked. I just withdrew. And I didn't feel like, and have never felt, that I should go out with my boxing gloves on fighting this issue. I'm not called to do that. A man in the denomination who spent all of his life just fighting, always bringing up motions, bringing up issues of trying to stave off the intrusion of liberalism. Well, he didn't succeed, and he told me before he died, he said, I feel like I've wasted a great deal of my ministry in fighting a losing battle. Well, I didn't want to fight a losing battle. I want to be on the winning side, on the Lord's side. So I thank God that I took the step that I did. And I've never regretted one moment, not for one moment. And I would not go back into the denomination for anything in the world. I can assure you that. It's too good to be on the outside.
0: Our next question comes to us from Camden, New Jersey. The listener writes, could you explain the differences between the temple and the synagogue?
1: Well, when the children of Israel were in the land of Israel, they built a temple under Solomon. And that was the place of worship. In fact, long before the temple was built and before they were even in the land, in the Mosaic system, God said that wherever they were, that the males were to go up to Jerusalem three times a year. That was at Passover and Tabernacles and also Pentecost. Those were the three feasts that they were always to attend. They could mess other things, but not those three. Well, they came up to the temple to worship. Now, when Nebuchadnezzar came in about 590, before he destroyed the temple, and then the children of Israel taken into captivity, they had no temple. So what are they going to do? Well, it was during that period that synagogues arose. And a synagogue means it's just where people gather together, where they come together. And so the synagogue arose, and it became the place of worship. And actually, after the destruction of Herod's temple in 70 AD, the children of Israel have had really no central place of worship under the Mosaic system. And as a result, synagogues have sprung up all over the world wherever Jews live. And that is actually the difference.
0: We now turn to a question from a listener in Amarillo, Texas. She writes, why did the Israelites cry out for meat to eat when they had all of their sheep and cattle?
1: May I say to you that you will recall that at the time that Noah took two of each living thing, came to him on the ark, and he didn't take them, they just came to him in time of great danger. Animals come down where men are. I've been up at Yosemite in the wintertime here, and when there's snow up in the mountains, you see the deer down there in the valley. And actually, you can get very close to them because that takes place. Now, what happened here was that the animals came to Noah, but it also said that he took seven of the clean animals. Why did he take seven? So he'd have certain animals for sacrifice. Now, the children of Israel are going through the wilderness. I have a notion they were losing animals as they went through the wilderness. That would be reasonable to expect that. And they did keep animals for sacrifice. But beyond that, they would not decimate their flocks because I don't think they had that many sheep or that many cattle for the simple reason that you must understand that each family would want at least two, a male and a female, in order to start breeding a herd of cattle, flock of sheep, and that sort of thing. So again, You have a very practical question, and to me, there's a very practical answer to it, that they had every reason, very frankly, not to eat their animals. And that was, of course, I'm sure, a requirement that they were not to do that.
0: We now turn to a question that comes from a listener in Albany, New York. She writes, Jesus speaks about his suffering and death, and at the same time, he speaks about his resurrection after 3 days. Could you please explain what Old Testament scriptures were fulfilled when Jesus was raised to life on the third day?
1: Well, if you are anxious to find the third day, I don't think you'll find that mentioned, but you will find that there is a prophecy of his resurrection. And I'll turn to it. It's in the 16th Psalm, and it's one of the Psalms of David. And let me begin reading at verse 8. He says, I've set the Lord always before me. Because he's at my right hand, I shall not be moved. Therefore my heart is glad, and my glory rejoiceth. My flesh also shall rest in hope. Now, on the day of Pentecost, when Simon Peter preached his sermon on that day, he used that scripture for the resurrection of Christ. And in Acts 2:29, he says, Men and brethren, let me freely speak unto you of the patriarch David, that he's both dead and buried, and his sepulchre is with us unto this day. Therefore, being a prophet, and knowing that God had sworn with an oath that of the fruit of his loins, according to the flesh, he would raise up Christ to sit on his throne, he, seeing this before, spake of the resurrection of Christ, that his soul was not left in hell or Hades, neither his flesh did see corruption. Now, Peter interprets that as a prophecy of the resurrection. Now, Isaiah had something to say in the 25th chapter about he'll swallow up death and victory, and Paul interprets that in the 15th chapter, 1 Corinthians, and he quotes it in connection with the resurrection of believers in the church, which began with the resurrection of Christ, because he says, Christ the first fruits, afterward they. Now you have many types of resurrection in the Old Testament. One of the most notable, of course, is the time that Aaron put his rod, you remember, along with the other representatives of the 12 tribes of Israel, in the holy place, and his was the only one that came to life. And the badge of his priesthood and his authority was on that rod that came to life. Now, that's a type of the Lord Jesus. He's declared to be the Son of God with power, according to the Spirit of holiness, by his resurrection from the dead. And he was not a priest when he was here on earth. It's a priest after his resurrection. Now you have, actually, and I'm not going to read, it's the 17th chapter of the book of Numbers that tells about that. Then you have many types of the resurrection on the third day. We're told that when Abraham offered his son. Now, he didn't actually kill him, but when God told him, he says, you get down to the mountain at Moriah, and Abraham went there. Then we're told in Genesis 22:4, then on the third day, Abraham lifted up his eyes and saw the place afar off. And on that day, he offered Isaac, and he was given back to him alive. You have the death and resurrection taught there. And if you will take a concordance and take the word third and look at the time of the offerings which speak of Christ at the many times, I'm not going to do that, but you turn to a concordance to the word third and notice how many times in the offerings the word third occurs. And so you have the type given there and then a definite statement of the resurrection by, I think, both David and Isaiah.
0: This next question comes to us from a listener in Stroud, Oklahoma. He writes, our Sunday school class was studying in Acts chapter 8. In verse 13, it mentions that Simon himself also believed. Yet in your book on Acts, you state that Simon was not a true believer. This caused quite a discussion in our class. Could you please explain your position?
1: I think that we probably ought to turn to that 8th chapter of the book of Acts and look at several things that are there. We have the ministry, actually, of Philip, who was a deacon and was mightily used of God in going into Samaria. And we have here that record, and I think probably I should read this to get it before us in order that we might get the total picture. Verse 9 is where I begin. But there was a certain man called Simon, which before time in the same city used sorcery and bewitched the people of Samaria, giving out that himself was some great one, to whom they all gave heed, from the least to the greatest, saying, "This man is the great power of God." And to him they had had regard, because that of a long time he had bewitched them with sorceries. But when they believed Philip, preaching the things concerning the kingdom of God and the name of Jesus Christ, they were baptized, both men and women. Then Simon himself believed also, and when he was baptized, he continued with Philip and wondered, beholding the miracles and signs which were done. Now when the apostles, which were at Jerusalem, heard that Samaria had received the word of God, they sent unto them Peter and John, who, when they were come down, prayed for them that they might receive the Holy Spirit. For as yet he was fallen upon none of them, only they were baptized in the name of the Lord Jesus. Then laid they their hands on them, and they received the Holy Spirit. Now they here, of course, are the apostles that came down, Peter and John. And then verse 18, and I'm continue reading, and when Simon saw that through laying on of the apostles' hands the Holy Spirit was given, he offered them money, saying, "Give me also this power, that on whomsoever I lay hands, he may receive the Holy Spirit." But Peter said unto him, "Thy money perish with thee, because thou hast thought that the gift of God may be purchased with money. Thou hast neither part nor lot in this matter, for thy heart is not right in the sight of God." And then he says to him, "Repent therefore of this thy wickedness, and pray God, if perhaps the thought of thine heart may be forgiven thee. For I perceive that thou art in the gall of bitterness and in the bond of iniquity." Then answered Simon and said, "Pray ye to the Lord for me, that none of these things which ye have spoken come upon me." And they, when they had testified and preached the word of the Lord, returned to Jerusalem and preached the gospel in many villages of the Samaritans. Now, there are several things here that when we went over it that we could not go into in a great deal of detail. And very candidly, the question that seemed to disturb your class, I think, is so clearly answered here. It says that he believed after the others that were there believed, and he did not receive the Holy Spirit. None of them did there, and I'll mention that in just a moment and the reason why. And then when the apostles came down and he saw what was taking place, he wanted to buy that gift. In other words, he has been a religious racketeer, if you please. And he thinks this can be bought with money. And the apostles immediately, Peter put his finger right on the thing that was wrong and said to him, "Your heart is not right." And he told him to repent. He says, "I perceive you're in the gall of bitterness and the bond of iniquity." Now, I can't think of language, friends, that describes an unsaved person more. And I judge from the record here, it doesn't say he believed after this and trusted Christ and received the Holy Spirit. I take it that he was not saved at all. I have to assume that from from the record that is given here. And now let me say that the reason that the apostles came down and the reason they didn't receive the Holy Spirit under the preaching of Philip, and I think this is important to understand all of this here, and it may help with the problem that you've mentioned. Why was it essential for the apostles to come down, and why didn't they receive the Holy Spirit? Well, you have actually three records of the apostles being present when the Holy Spirit came upon those that believed. That's on the day of Pentecost. That was in the home of Cornelius. And we have it here in this eighth chapter among the Samaritans. Now, you remember the Lord Jesus said that when the gospel goes out, it's to be preached first in Jerusalem, Judea, Samaria. Don't bypass Samaria, and then the ends of the earth. Now the gospel has gone to the Jew and at Jerusalem, and the Holy Spirit has come. There's a church there. Now Samaria and Jerusalem were at great odds. The woman at the well, you remember, called attention to that. She said to Jesus, "Some say we're to worship God in this mountain. Some think that we ought to go down to Jerusalem. Tell me, where's the place to worship?" You see, there was a big difference there. Now, if under the preaching of Philip, here at the very beginning, you would soon have a Samaritan church that would be divorced from Jerusalem church. They divided, of course, later on, soon enough, and believe me, the Church of Jesus Christ is certainly fractured today in its different segments throughout the world. But here at the very beginning, it would have been tragic indeed. So the Holy Spirit didn't come until the apostles came down. That is to show that Jerusalem and Samaria now are in agreement. That's the reason it was withheld under the preaching of Philip, although these people had trusted Christ. But Paul was able to say later, "If any man have not the Spirit of Christ, he's none of his." But now that the apostles have come, they identify themselves with this so that you can't say now that there's a difference between the Jerusalem church and the church in Samaria. They're the same, because here come the apostles. And then it was an apostle that first went to a Gentile. It was an apostle, Apostle Paul, that went throughout the Roman Empire, you see. And now that gives credence and authority to this gospel that was being preached. Now, this fellow Simon was on the sidelines, saw all this. He saw the people believing and were baptized. He joined in, you know. He's not going to fight City Hall. He's going to join City Hall. So he joins with them. He's not converted. And you have that same situation today in our churches. People join churches for many different reasons. I think I can say this. The man that was a former senator from Georgia, I was in school with one of his brothers, and he was studying for the ministry. And he said that another brother, when he graduated from one of the outstanding law schools in the North, they were talked to about practical things, and one of the things said to them was this: when you go to a town and hang out your shingle and begin as an attorney, be sure and go join the church. Now, it doesn't make any difference who you see there, but it'll make a whole lot of difference who sees you there. You see, it has nothing in the world to do with being converted. Now, that is Simon's condition exactly. He was not converted, and there's a question of whether he ever was. I think the record makes it clear that this man probably never was converted. Now, I've spent time with that because here's a Sunday school class, and my book has not cleared it up for them, and I hope what I've said today has been just a little helpful.
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4: In 1862, Abraham Lincoln signed the Morrill Act, helping states create colleges focused on agriculture, mechanics, science, and practical education. The principle was not centralized control, it was opportunity. Lincoln's Morrill Act reminds us that America can support education without surrendering education to Washington. Why did it matter? Because a free nation needs citizens equipped to work, build, steward, and govern themselves. 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Paul warns against idleness and calls believers to earn their bread. Why does that still matter today? Because education should form capable people under God, not dependent subjects under bureaucracy.
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8: Listen, when the Bible talks about science, when the Bible talks about history, when the Bible talks about mathematics, whatever it is the Bible talks about, it is the Word of God. 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
9: Welcome to Grace to You Weekend with the Bible teaching of John MacArthur. I'm your host, Phil Johnson. From coal that keeps the lights on in countless homes, to petroleum that helps fuel millions of cars, to the sun that brings warmth to everything on the globe, God has given our planet an amazing array of power sources. But there's none more dynamic than the one you carry to church each week. John MacArthur shows you how to make the most of that miraculous power source today on Grace to You, as John continues his series titled The Transforming Power of Scripture. And now here's John with the lesson.
8: Let's talk a little bit about what it means that all Scripture, or every Scripture, is inspired by God. Just what is inherent in that thought? The content of the Bible is revelation. The process by which God gave us that revelation is inspiration, and inspiration was God putting his revelation in, as it were, the hands of men to be written down, first to be spoken and proclaimed, and then written down as they were energized, carried along by the Holy Spirit. There are some people who say, well, the Bible is inspired, but it only concepts, not the real words. And I have tried to deal with that through the years, people who think that they were inspired by God with great religious thoughts and they wrote it in their own words. So we don't really have the words of God. So don't get bogged down in the word. Just kind of grab the concepts and kind of go with the ideas and the flow. Don't worry about the words. That's just details that get in the way. You hear people say, well, the Spirit gives life, the letter kills, and that kind of thing. Well, I would like to ask somebody how you communicate ideas without words. I'm not sure I understand that. How in the world could you communicate, if you were God, to somebody an idea without words? Doesn't make any sense. And when Moses wanted to excuse himself from speaking for the Lord because he wasn't eloquent, God didn't say, I will be with your mind and teach you what to think. He said, I will be with your what? Your mouth and teach you what to say. Isaiah said, I heard the voice of the Lord saying, and he said, go and tell this people. Jeremiah said, the word of the Lord came unto me, saying. Ezekiel said, he said unto me, son of man, I send thee to the children of Israel. All my words that I shall speak unto thee, receive in thy heart, and hear with thine ears, and go and speak to them. It was words, not thoughts, without words, whatever they are. Amos said, I was no prophet, neither was I a prophet's son, but I was a herdsman and a dresser of sycamore trees. And Jehovah took me from following the flock, and Jehovah said to me, go prophesy unto my people Israel. Jehovah said to me, Paul's marvelous conversion experience, he was confronted by Ananias. He records it in Acts 22, the God of our fathers hath appointed thee to know his will and to see the righteous one and to hear a voice from his mouth. God appointed Paul to listen to him and speak what he was told. John said, I was in the Spirit on the Lord's day, and I heard behind me a great voice saying, what you see, write in a book. Write therefore the things which you saw, the things which are, the things which shall come to pass hereafter. Even Christ, the Word made flesh, said that he received his message from his Father. Isaiah said of Christ, Jehovah has made him a mouth like a sharp sword. And the Lord Jehovah has given me, he said, the tongue of them that are taught. He even taught Christ what to say. You can't have thoughts without words. That kind of concept is foolish. You might as well talk about a tune without notes, or music without a melody. You might as well talk about sun without light, or a sum without figures, or geology without rocks, or anthropology without men, as thoughts without words. Quite the contrary. Look at 1 Peter for a moment. Show you an interesting thing. 1 Peter 1, 10 and 11. This illustrates a principle. Peter is writing with reference to the Old Testament prophets as they recorded truth regarding the Messiah. He says, as to this salvation, the prophets who prophesied of the grace that would come to you made careful search and inquiry, seeking to know what person or time the Spirit of Christ within them was indicating. In other words, here they were, prophets of the Old Testament, being borne along by the Holy Spirit and being borne along to speak and write about the Messiah. And as they were speaking or writing about the Messiah, they were making careful search and inquiry to figure out what they were talking about. The point is this. Not only does the Bible not teach that there are thoughts without words, it does teach that sometimes God gave words without thoughts. In that sense, I don't mean mindless mechanical dictation, but there were many things that the writers of the Old Testament wrote that they did not fully comprehend. It is not a question of them writing down the distillation of their religious genius. It is a question of them writing the words that God gave them, whether they understood them fully or not. And that's why in Matthew 24:35, it says, heaven and earth shall pass away, but my words, not my thoughts, shall not pass away. Then somebody else comes along and says, well, but the Bible is inspired when it speaks of sacred things, not when it talks about secular things like science and history and geography and all of that. And you have to deal with that periodically. There are those who say the history of the Bible is in error, the geography of the Bible is in error, the mathematics of the Bible is in error, the scientific statements of the Bible are erroneous. But don't worry, inspiration only guarantees the sacred, not the secular. Which is like saying God is good at religious things, but he really needs help in other areas. Doesn't do well with other data. And there are all kinds of people who want to attack the Bible on that basis. Let me give you a couple of illustrations, kind of curious ones. In, one that you probably are somewhat familiar with is given, and we won't look it up, in Joshua 10, where it talks about the fact that the battle was going on, Joshua 10, about verse 12 and following, and it says that in the middle of the battle, the sun what? Stood still. And the critics for years, you know, have laughed and mocked that and said the sun stood still. Now, how scientific is that? If there was an unchanging relationship between the earth and the sun, what it meant was the earth stood still. See, that's scientific, they say. The Bible is so unscientific. But the fact is, if you were there that day, it would look to you like the sun stood still. And that same critic who wants to despair of what the Bible says would be the first guy in the morning to bounce out of bed, look out the back window of his house and say, "What a beautiful sunrise." That's not a sunrise, by the way. But nobody goes out and says, "Oh, what a lovely earth revolving." And nobody says that at night either. And we say things like that all the time. We say people in Australia live down under. Down under what? That's not any more down under than being here is. But that's a figure of speech. We say, well, we search the four corners of the earth. What corners? There are some things we speak from human perspective that are not intended to be statements of the technical elements of scientific data. Then there is the record in the book of Kings, 1 Kings chapter 8, the 2 Kings rather, chapter 18, where you have Sennacherib and you have the transaction that's made with Hezekiah. And it says there that he gave 30 talents of gold and 300 talents of silver, which doesn't seem like any kind of issue until archaeologists discovered the Assyrian records of that transaction between Hezekiah and Sennacherib. In fact, they have discovered Sennacherib's own record, and in Sennacherib's record, he has 800 talents of silver instead of 300 talents. And the critics said, you see, this is the kind of thing the Bible messes up on, because it's not careful about little numbers. And then further archaeological studies have revealed that the standard of calculating gold was the same in Judea and Syria, but the standard of calculating silver was different, and a Judean and Syrian talent were so different that it took 800 Syrian talents to equal 300 Hebrew talents. And that's exactly what the scripture said. Scripture speaking in the Hebrew and the Sennacherib record in the Syrian. Listen, when the Bible talks about science, when the Bible talks about history, when the Bible talks about mathematics, whatever it is the Bible talks about, it is the Word of God. And God is infallible, and His Word is equally infallible. Critics want to mock the Scripture, and yet the Bible is scientifically accurate, contains the basic principles of science. You can take science, for example, in its most basic elements. The most basic elements of science. Time, force, action, space, matter. Those five things. Herbert Spencer, 1903, died. He reduced everything that is to those categories. Time, force, action, space, matter. Said everything in the universe fits into those. That is the matrix of existence. So 1903, he died having been hailed as a great, brilliant man because he discovered that. And what he didn't realize, what's in the first verse of the Bible. In the beginning, that's time, God, that's force, created, that's action, the heavens, that's space, the earth, that's matter. The matrix of existence was in the first verse. The universe is a continuum of time, force, action, space, matter. And one can't exist without the other. Therefore, the entire continuum must have existed simultaneously from the beginning. It all had to begin together. Science has to be in that matrix. No one element of that matrix can be missing, or you can't have what we have in existence today. And once the universe had been created, its processes were designed to operate in an orderly fashion. All of energy and matter was sustained by their interplay so that no further creation was needed. Once you generate time, force, action, space, and matter, that's it. That's all you need. And Genesis 2:2 says, God ended the work which God had made. He did it and it was done. He did it all at once, created the whole matrix, that was it. There's never been any creation since then because there doesn't need to be any creation since then. The complete cessation of creative activity has been called the first law of thermodynamics by science, or the law of conservation of mass and energy, which Einstein spent a lot of time on. It is the most basic, universal, certain of all scientific principles. And it's right there in the Word of God. He ceased from doing what he'd done. It was over. He did it all at once, and that was it. And it would conserve itself by its very nature. The second law of thermodynamics is the law of increasing disorder, that all of that system in that matrix is running down, disintegrating, and will eventually come up dead. And that we're seeing in no uncertain terms. The whole creation, Romans 8 says, is groaning and groaning and groaning and waiting for the curse to be reversed. Science cannot explain, are you ready for this? The second law of thermodynamics. They don't know why everything is decreasing into disorder, all running down, heading toward deadness. The Bible is the only place you can go for an explanation, and the explanation is a little three-letter word that says sin. Sin. The Bible is accurate on everything it talks about. Whether you're talking about geology, geodesy, meteorology, physiology, biology, anthropology, astronomy, hydrology, I don't care what you're talking about, when the Bible speaks, it's accurate. And then you look at things in the Bible like prophecy. Look at Ezekiel chapter 28, and I'll just give you this one insight, which is so great to show you the accuracy of Scripture historically. Ezekiel 26 to 28, we'll go back 26. Here comes a prophecy to Ezekiel about the destruction of the city of Tyre. Tyre was a Phoenician stronghold. Tyre was a fairly significant city, large city, on the coast of Phoenicia, now known as Palestine. And the word of the Lord came to Ezekiel in verse 2 of chapter 26, telling about the destruction of the place. Son of man, because Tyre has said concerning Jerusalem, aha, the gateway of the peoples is broken. It is open to me. I shall be filled now that she is laid waste. In other words, because Tyre mocked Jerusalem, therefore, thus says the Lord God, behold, I'm against you, O Tyre. I'll bring upon you many nations against you as the sea brings up its waves. They will destroy the walls of Tyre, break down her towers. I will scrape her debris from her, make her a bare rock. She will be a place for the spreading of nets in the midst of the sea, for I have spoken, declares the Lord God, and she will become spoil for the nations. Also her daughters, who are on the mainland will be slain by the sword, and they will know that I am the Lord. For thus says the Lord God, behold, I will bring upon Tyre from the north Nebuchadnezzar, king of Babylon, king of kings and horses, chariots, cavalry, and a great army. He will slay your daughters on the mainland with the sword. He will make siege walls against you, cast up a mound against you, and raise up a large shield against you. And the blow of his battering rams he will direct against your walls, and with his axes he will break down your towers. Because of the multitude of his horses, the dust raised by them will cover you. Your walls will shake at the noise of cavalry and wagons and chariots when he enters your gates as men enter a city that is breached. With the hooves of his horses, he will trample all your streets. He will slay your people with a sword, and your strong pillars will come down to the ground. Also, they will make a spoil of your riches and a prey of your merchandise, break down your walls and destroy your pleasant houses, and throw your stones and your timbers and your debris into the water. So I will silence the sound of your songs, and the sound of your harps will be heard no more. I'll make you a bare rock. You will be a place for the spreading of nets. You will be built no more, for I, the Lord, have spoken, declares the Lord God. Thus says the Lord God to Tyre. Now, that's pretty detailed stuff, folks. I mean, that is not some kind of general prophecy. Very specific. This is a great Phoenician city. From the 7th century B.C., it controlled Phoenicia. It had strong walls. About 150 feet high was the wall. That's very high. 15 feet thick. Hiram the First was its king. He helped David build the palace. He helped Solomon build the temple. 3 years after this prophecy was given, Nebuchadnezzar came and laid a 13-year siege on that city. See, they were walled cities, so all you had to do was, if you couldn't get in the city, you just cut off anything coming into the city, and they eventually starved. It took him 13 years, from 585 to 573. Finally, the city surrendered because they were all dying. And Nebuchadnezzar broke down the walls and the towers, destroyed the city, did every single thing Ezekiel said he would do. And of course, he wasn't reading Ezekiel when he did it. He got in the city. He didn't find the spoils. He thought he was going to find spoils, but they had used their fleet to take the spoils out. They took all the spoils to a half mile away island off the coast. And of course, in chapter 29, Ezekiel said, "You'll gain no plunder. You'll gain no plunder." Just exactly that happened. When he got there, they had taken all the valuables off to the island. Nebuchadnezzar had no naval force to go off and get it. The island then became the new city, and it flourished for 250 years out on that island. Only part of the prophecy was fulfilled. The part about Nebuchadnezzar, the part about destroying the wall, smashing it down, slaughtering the people, not getting the spoil. But not all of it was yet complete. The ruins were still on the old site. The rubble was still there. After 250 years, a 24-year-old guy came by the name of Alexander the Great.

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2: According to the record, 20 stories high. And they held artillery and they held a drawbridge and just pushed the towers out the causeway, shot at the people from them. When they got to the wall, dropped the bridges down and walked right in. In the process, of course, all the way along, the people are throwing things and shooting things off the wall, and they invented what were called tortoises, big shells that they held over the workers who were building the causeway. Took him 7 months. He went in and murdered 8,000 people. Over a period of a few months, executed 7,000 more and sold 30,000 into slavery and fulfilled every single detail of the prophecy. And though the city of Jerusalem has been rebuilt 17 times, Tyre has never been rebuilt. And that's exactly what God said. You will be built no more. And you know what they do? Go there today. You'll find out what they do. They drive fishnets there. Just what it said. What's the probability of that? About 1 in 75 million happening by chance. By the way, a sister city by the name of Sidon also received a prophecy. Verse 22 of Ezekiel 28. Thus says the Lord God, I'm against you, O Sidon. I'll be glorified in your midst. Then they will know that I am the Lord when I execute judgments in her, and I'll manifest my holiness in her, for I'll send pestilence, blood to her streets. The wounded will fall in her midst by the sword upon her on every side. Then they will know that I am the Lord. Gonna make it a bloody mess. It's the center of Baal worship, by the way, about 20 miles north of Tyre. Prophecy said blood in the streets, swords everywhere, but no prophecy of ultimate destruction. That's what happened. Blood everywhere, swords everywhere. That poor city was beleaguered and besieged again and again and again and again. But it's still a city, and today it's called Saida, and it's still there. In 351 BC, it was ruled by Persia. There was a seizure of that city in the revolution then. All hope of saving the city was gone. The people being attacked by the Persians, 40,000 of them chose to die rather than submit to Persian violence, so they set themselves on fire and burned themselves up with their own houses. Blood flowed in the streets over and over again. That city, Sidon or Saida, was taken three times by the Crusaders, three times by the Muslims. In 1840, it was bombarded by the combined forces of England, France, and Turkey, but it's still there because God didn't say it would be destroyed. It's still there. You can study the Bible and it'll predict things historically that are absolutely accurate. Ezekiel 30 predicted the destruction of Egypt. Nahum 1, the destruction of Nineveh. Isaiah 13, the destruction of Babylon. Hosea 13, the destruction of Samaria. Ezekiel 25, the destruction of Moab and Ammon. This is the Word of God. And what should be our response? Believe it, first of all. Believe it. Secondly, study it. Thirdly, honor it. God is exalted above His name. Love it. Oh, how I love thy law, David said in Psalm 119:97. Obey it. Do what it commands. Fight for it. Jude 3, earnestly contend for the faith and preach it. 2 Timothy 4:2, preach the word.
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14: Hi, it's Chris. 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
15: With Connie. That's me. And today I'm broadcasting from our temporary studios here at Wits End. Witt and Eugene are renovating our old studio, so I'm here in a, well, it's a closet really, and I'm surrounded by cables and props and sound effect discs and what's this thing? Oh, okay, well, I don't know what that's doing in here. Anyway, it's a real mess, but we'll make the best of it, as today we talk about whether entertainment should always have a point or not. Wait a second. Sorry, Wooten has just peeked in the door, and, okay, there's no use making hand gestures. Wooten, come in. Ladies and gentlemen, Wooten Bassett.
16: Yeah, I didn't want to interrupt your show.
15: Well, what do you expect when you're standing there waving your arms like that? Is something wrong?
16: The kids are saying that your car alarm is going off.
15: Really?
16: Yeah, it's doing this.
15: Yeah, that's my car alarm, all right. I wonder what set it off.
16: Well, I heard there was a very suspicious squirrel lurking around the premises, so, you know.
15: Well, okay, my car key has a button on it.
16: Oh, great, okay, where's your key?
15: In my purse.
16: And your purse is where?
15: It's in the kitchen. Okay. No, wait, Witt's office.
16: Okay.
15: Wait, no, under the counter. Huh? No, sorry about this, folks. Come here, Wooten.
16: What?
15: Sit down. Talk to the audience while I find my purse.
16: What? Seriously? But I don't know what
15: to... Don't worry. Just talk. You know how to talk. I've heard you.
16: Okay, but talk about what, though?
15: Anything. I'll be right back.
16: Is this thing on? Okay, so it's Wooten Bassett here, live and in person in this closet, and we're talking about, car alarms. Yeah, okay, that's right, car alarms. What are they, and what purpose do they serve? Call in now, and let's talk about it. Oh, and we have a call already. That was fast, and I assume if I push this button... Hey, Gertrude, is that you? Okay, not this one. How about this one? No, this one. Hello?
17: I was going to say that. Harlow Doyle here.
16: Hi, Harlow Doyle here. Well, you must have speed dial or something. What do you think about car alarms?
17: Actually, I'm not calling about that. I'm calling about squirrels.
16: Squirrels?
17: Yes. As head of the local chapter of the Society for the Prevention of Defamation to Animals.
16: Wow, that's a very long title. It must be a really big society.
17: Oh, you bet. There's me and, well, you know, there's me.
16: Oh, both of you. Well, roll call at those meetings must go really fast. So why'd you call, Harlow?
17: It's about the squirrel. You made it sound like he set off the car alarm.
16: Oh, that's right. Something to do with a wayward acorn.
17: Did you see the squirrel do it?
16: Well, no, I didn't.
17: Uh-huh. So you don't know that the squirrel actually set off the car alarm?
16: Technically, no.
17: So you probably shouldn't have defamed the squirrel like that?
16: You know what? You're right. I shouldn't have. And on behalf of myself and the employees of this station, I'd like to apologize to all of our listening squirrels in the audience for suggesting that any of their kind set off Connie's car alarm.
17: Thank you.
16: So what do you think of car alarms, Harlow?
17: I don't belong to that group.
16: Okay. Well, if we have any representatives from the Car Alarm Society out there, please give me a call. Meanwhile, I am surrounded by the coolest junk you ever saw. Sound effects, instruments. Oh, this is amazing. Hey, what do you know? We have another caller. Not that one. Hello?
18: Hi, Wooten. It's Connie. Oh,
16: hey, Connie. When are you coming back?
18: Well, I've got some good news and bad news about that.
16: Yeah?
18: The good news is that I found my purse with my car key in it.
16: Hey, that's great. Cue sound effects. Okay, maybe it's this one. All right. So the good news is that you found your purse. And the bad news?
18: My purse is locked inside the car.
16: Uh-oh. Cue other sound effects. Never mind. Connie, are you there?
18: Yeah, but I'm going to be a while. I've called a locksmith to get my car open, so you'll have to keep going.
16: Oh, okay, but I can't be held responsible for what happens. And that's Connie Kendall, our reporter on scene at Wit's End, and the unfolding purse locked in the car with the car alarm going off story, broadcast exclusively here on Kids Radio. And now, a word from our sponsor.
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20: In 1862, Abraham Lincoln signed the Morrill Act, helping states create colleges focused on agriculture, mechanics, science, and practical education. The principle was not centralized control, it was opportunity. Lincoln's Morrill Act reminds us that America can support education without surrendering education to Washington. Why did it matter? Because a free nation needs citizens equipped to work, build, steward, and govern themselves. Scripture gives work a sacred weight. In Genesis, God placed man in the garden to work it and to keep it. Proverbs honors the one who works his land. Paul warns against idleness and calls believers to earn their bread. Why does that still matter today? Because education should form capable people under God, not dependent subjects under bureaucracy.
21: 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Has anyone told you lately that you're starting to resemble your father? Be sure to thank them. And be sure to keep listening to 820 AM, The Word.
16: And we're back, and what do you know? Look who just walked in. Oh, you can't look because this is radio. It's Eugene Meltzer.
22: Oh, no, really don't.
16: Oh, say hello, Eugene.
22: No, I just came in for my tape measure. I'll be
16: Well,
22: right
16: you're going to measure some tape? Tell us, what kind of tape is it?
22: Just carry on with your show, please.
16: Actually, you know, it's not my show. It's Connie's, and I'm just filling in, so it's only right that you help me.
22: What?
16: I think I saw your theme music around here someplace.
22: Theme music?
16: Yeah, here it is.
23: And now, Science by Design, in which science, nature, and the world show us the hand of the Creator. Here's our host, Eugene Melchner.
16: See, now you gotta do something.
22: Oh.
16: Tell us about car alarms.
22: Car alarms? Mm. Well, it's interesting that you happen to mention that, since only yesterday I happened to learn that the very first car theft took place in 1896.
16: Really? Wow, but there weren't a lot of cars back then, right?
22: Not many.
16: Which makes it kind of silly to steal one. I mean, how far can you go before you get caught? Everyone would just listen for the motor. Unless you didn't start it up and you put a lot of hay all over it and disguised it as wagon and had a horse pull it, but then it wouldn't be a car and you may as well have just stolen the wagon in the first place. So there's a lesson for you, kid. Never steal something mechanized in 1896.
22: Right.
16: So how do car alarms reflect God's design?
22: Oh, Well, the inner workings of car alarms are not dissimilar to our brains.
16: Wow, that's so cool.
22: I'm not finished yet.
16: All right.
22: Just as our brains recognize and alert us to touch or pain, an outside intruder, if you will.
16: I will.
22: Of course. The car alarm tells the car that a door or window has been opened, and so it sends out a cry of sorts.
16: Like this.
22: Precisely. Uh-huh. Just as any of us might cry out, scream, or shout when something invasive happens to us.
16: And what does God have to do with this?
22: Well, God created in our bodies an intricate inner working that connects all of our biological and anatomical systems in a way that many scholars would argue couldn't have happened by random or evolutionary chance. And it's a reflection of the intricate unity that he himself has.
16: Wow, that is incredible. I have no idea what you just said, but I can tell it's incredible.
22: Just as the inner workings of a car point to a designer, so the inner workings of our bodies point to a designer. That's all I'm saying.
16: So this...
0: whoop, whoop, whoop, whoop, whoop,
16: points to God.
22: In the broadest possible sense, yes.
1: What's going on in here? I keep hearing an alarm.
16: Now you see, everybody, it works. The alarm went off. Mr. John Avery Whittaker came running, just like one of those things in your body that you came with.
1: What are you doing, Wooten?
16: Connie's show.
22: Say hello, Mr. Whittaker. You're on the air.
1: We're on the air?
16: Yeah, but don't be shy, Whit. Look, we've got a caller on the phone line, and maybe there's a question for you.
1: Oh, for me?
16: Or not.
1: Oh.
16: Hi there, if you're there.
2: Hi. Carney started the show by talking about whether or not our entertainment should have a point. Are you going to talk about that?
16: Oh, thank you, random boy caller, for that excellent question. What do you think, Whit? Should entertainment have a point?
1: I think so.
16: Uh-huh. And Eugene?
22: Indubitably.
16: All right, then, there you have it.
22: Though, I must explain that it's within our humanity to seek meaning in all of our experiences, no matter how frivolous. To purposefully and consistently eliminate meaning is to reduce us to an animalistic understanding of the world and even of eternity. Meaning and purpose point to God, and without the meaning he brings to our lives, we are then nothing more than members of the food chain, living empty lives.
16: So I guess you're not a big fan of cotton candy.
22: Not especially, no. Though the question is, does this show have a point?
16: Well, sure we have a point. I mean, I'm sure I saw a point around here someplace. No, that's a tape measure.
22: Ooh, I'll take that if you please.
16: I do please. Here you go.
22: Oh,
16: now where is that point? It seems to be gone, which means it's been stolen. And if it's been stolen, then that means...
3: this is a job for Captain Absolutely.
16: Uh-oh. Oh, you're going to have to help me out on this one, guys.
22: I was afraid of that.
16: It'll be fun. And now, the adventures of Captain Absolutely, defender of truth, justice, and a lot more truth! One day, as Captain Absolutely was flying over Metropolitanville, he saw a large crowd gathered at the center of the town square. Of course, he investigated immediately.
24: Pardon me, fair citizen, but what goes on?
25: The Roundhouse is giving autographs.
24: The Roundhouse? You mean the world-famous undefeated wrestling champion?
25: That's right.
24: Giving autographs here and now?
25: That's what I said.
24: And me without my pencil and paper?
26: I might be able to find some paper for you, Captain Absolutely.
24: Well, that's kind of you, friend. But wait a moment. Aren't you Thug Clot Gripper, former wrestler, and now that manager of said same the Roundhouse?
26: One and the same. I'm glad you're here. I'd like to have a private conversation with you of a business nature.
24: With all of you? Great! Name the time and the place.
26: This afternoon at our personal training complex.
24: I'll be there, friend. Will I still be able to get that autograph?
26: You'll get that and more. This afternoon, then.
24: This afternoon it is.
16: So, that afternoon, Captain Absolutely went to the very large personal training complex for the Roundhouse. But when he arrived, it seemed that no one was there.
24: Hello? Is no one here? Why is it so dark?
26: Hello, Captain Absolutely. So glad you could make it.
24: Oh, hello there, Mr. Clotgripper. Though, it would be helpful if I could see you.
26: So your superpowers don't include super sight or night vision, huh?
24: Well, no.
26: How about super hearing?
24: Oh, sorry, I didn't catch that.
26: This may be easier than I thought.
24: Well, if you would shed some light on this.
26: Yes, I'll give you the light right after the Roundhouse takes you captive. Roundy!
24: Takes me, Captain!

0: With that, the roundhouse pounced on Captain Absolutely and twisted him up like a doughy pretzel, but not the kind with a lot of salt or mustard.
1: Oh! Ouch! Hey, that hurts. And it's also anatomically impossible to bend my leg that way. Or that way. Now cut it out! What's going on here? I'm a big fan. Heroes shouldn't reward their fans by attempting to twist their limbs into strange shapes. Not very conversant, are you, Roundhouse? All right, Thug Clotgibber, what gives?
2: You do, Captain Absolutely. You have fallen into my trap so easily. And now I will turn the world round!
1: You dastardly villain! I should have known that... Wait a minute. Did you say you're going to turn the world around? Isn't it already turning around?
2: No, I want to turn the world round!
1: But the world is round! I think you'll find that science is...
2: I want everything to be round. No edges. No point to anything.
1: And what's the point of that?
2: Exactly. Uh-huh. Nothing should have a point. I want everything to be mindless and meaningless. Fun for the sake of fun. That's what kids want. That's what I want.
1: Surely you jest.
2: Do I jest, Roundhouse? No, I do not. And capturing you is the final part of my plan.
1: Ha! That might be true if you had indeed captured me. But I, too, have studied wrestling, and with this singularly deft counter move... Hey! Gah! Or this other evasive move... Oh! Or when I turn my body this way! Wow, you're really strong, aren't you? And here I thought all that wrestling stuff was fake.
2: You see, you're no match for the Roundhouse, who embodies all that I aspire for the world. Sheer strength, no brains, and certainly no point. Now I can direct my energies to making everything point-free.
1: Right, and how do you propose to do that?
2: With this new invention of mine.
1: Ah! That's a television.
2: Precisely.
1: But television's already been invented.
2: I'm not talking about the television, you imbecile. I want you to watch the television. Look. Greetings, world! I am Thug Clotgripper, pro wrestling manager and now mad scientist, bringing you a special announcement that will change your world. Yes, even while you watch this short broadcast presentation, the world's biggest balloon is drifting over your city, covering it completely. Go on. Step away from your television to look at it. There. See it? Excellent. And now I will make a final point, the finalest point that ever will be made, and puncture that balloon, releasing a gas that you will breathe in, and guess what? It will make you laugh. That's right. You will laugh and laugh until your brains are filled with nothing but laughter. And you will no longer care about having a point to anything ever again. Life will be fun and meaningless. Doesn't that sound blissful? Glad you agree. Watch the skies, my friends. Hi, I'm Thug Clotgripper, and I approve this commercial. There you have it, Captain Absolutely.
1: One small note of observation. You're using a point to destroy the balloon. Isn't that a little contradictory?
2: Don't try to stall me with intricate plot details. It is the last point ever to be made. Pencils will be broken the world over after this.
1: Metropolitanville is not exactly the whole world.
2: Hey, it's a start. And soon we will all be deliriously happy. Without points, without meaning, without anything more than just fun.
1: But why? Don't you realize that it's within our humanity to seek meaning in all of our experiences, no matter how...
2: What?
1: Well, Eugene said it better. Why would you want a world like that?
2: Easy. If people do not expect meaning behind their entertainment, then all they'll expect is mindless fun. Then I will be able to recapture the lost ratings for my pro wrestling television network and give my client... The Roundhouse, a comeback in his dwindling career.
1: Clever.
2: All this chit-chatter is keeping the city waiting. With a push of this button on my remote control, a giant projectile pencil will be launched at the giant balloon, and the deed will be done. Ready? Just say the magic word.
1: Stop!
2: That's the one. 1 minute, Captain, absolutely! And then I'll be laughing all the way to the bank.
1: No!
0: Guess we'll find out what happens next after we check in with Connie.
3: Check in with Connie? Mm-hmm. You interrupted the drama to check in with Connie?
0: Yeah, she's on the line to give us an update on her car. Wait, back to our dramatic news insert. Siege at Wit's End. Are you there, Connie?
4: Hi, Wooten. Yeah, I'm here. And so is Red Hollard. Say hello, Red.
5: Hey.
4: Red is a registered locksmith, so he's come to help me. Red, can you explain what you're doing?
5: I sure can. See, you left your keys in your purse, and your purse is sitting on the front seat of your car, and the alarm is going off. Okay. So I'm going to break into your car to get your keys so you can turn that alarm off.
4: Sounds great. And how are you going to break into the car? I assume you have one of those long car breaker into things like they use on TV where you slide it down along the window and pull up on the lock mechanism?
5: No. I wish I had one of those car breaker into things.
4: Oh, then what are you going to use?
5: This brick! See? That was easy.
4: Red, you just destroyed my window!
5: Well, yeah, but you got your purse. Here.
4: My car!
5: Oh, don't worry about that. I can fix that in a jiffy. I got the replacement glass right there in my truck. You have the keys now.
4: Oh, yeah, in my purse. Keys. That's weird. They're not here.
3: Eugene, don't you have Connie's keys?
0: What?
3: What? She gave them to you earlier to get that box out of the trunk.
0: Oh, yes, I forgot. They're right here.
3: Woohoo! Hey, Connie, we found your keys.
4: What?
3: Yeah, Eugene had them the whole time.
4: I'll be right in.
3: Hey, she'll be right in.
6: Yes, perhaps now would be a good time to return to the show.
3: Show? What show is that?
6: Captain Absolutely.
3: Oh, yeah, I have. Good idea.
0: So the roundhouse had Captain Absolutely pinned.
1: Well, technically, I'm not pinned, Wooten. He doesn't have both my shoulder blades on the mat.
0: Oh, well, the roundhouse had Captain Absolutely constrained.
1: Much better.
0: While the evil genius Thug Clockgripper prepared to launch the giant pencil that would puncture the world's largest balloon and unleash the gas that would take any meaning from humanity.
2: 3, 2, 1, and there it goes. I give it 1 minute to hit the balloon, and then my scheme will be accomplished.
1: One little question there, Thug.
2: What?
1: How will you keep the gas from affecting you?
2: What do you mean?
1: Gas masks? Some sort of containment environment? I mean, we're here under an open roof. How will you stop it from turning you into a meaningless blob?
2: Blast. I knew I forgot something. I have a large handkerchief I can use to cover my nose.
1: Well, it doesn't matter because I intend to stop your rocket-propelled pencil.
2: And how do you plan to do such a thing?
1: As I said, I am a big fan of the Roundhouse here. Which means I know everything about him.
2: Yeah, so what?
1: I know the significance of a particular spot 3 inches down from his left armpit.
2: Oh?
1: It's where he's most ticklish.
2: Wait, gitchy, gitchy, gitchy. Oh, right there. I know. Don't do that.
1: Oh, yes.
2: Get away from him. Get away from him. Stay strong, Roundhouse.
1: Got to my watcher. All right. And to avoid any confusion, I will now first stop your projectile, and then I will return to take you into custody. I fully expect you to be here. To the pencil!
0: So Captain Absolutely flew at lightning speed, which is a lot faster than a really big number 2 pencil can fly, and caught it right before it hit the balloon. Holding it with one hand, he grabbed the tether lines of the balloon with the other and tied it to the pencil, then sent both of them hurtling into space, where the vacuum of space caused the balloon to explode into emptiness. Well, almost empty. You know, that space station was there.
7: Ah, Houston, we have a problem, but who cares? It doesn't mean anything anyway. Signing off.
1: I'll take care of that later.
0: Captain Absolutely returned to the training center, but Thug and the Roundhouse were gone.
8: Well, no big surprise there.
0: But there was a video on the television with a note saying Plainy written in Thug's handwriting, which Captain Absolutely knew well from an autographed Wrestling for Fun magazine he bought up an internet auction site 2 years previously.
8: Now, what's this say?
2: You haven't seen the last of us, Captain Absolutely. My plan to rid the world of meaning is not over. I will return with a bigger balloon and two handkerchiefs.
1: That's fine, Thug Clotgripper, and I'll be waiting for you. But until then, I have work to do for truth, justice, and lots more truth.
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13: My keys, please, Eugene.
6: Of course, Miss Kendall, though in my defense, I didn't realize you needed them. It's not as if you asked me. And
13: I thought you'd give them back after you got the box from my trunk.
0: Oh, this is great, Whit. Now the audience will get to see an exercise in conflict resolution. What do you think? Will Connie project her latent frustration onto Eugene?
3: Well, it wouldn't be the first time, Wooten. But years of training have prepared Eugene for this sort of encounter with Connie.
6: I didn't see you to give them back, and I'm glad that you acknowledged the favor I did you by retrieving the box from the trunk.
0: Wow, what a great turn by Eugene. He responded and then redirected the conversation.
3: Masterfully executed.
13: Well, the box was empty, and I only brought it because you said you needed some empty boxes for this renovation.
0: Touché. Connie deflects the redirection.
3: She's well practiced at deflection, Wooten. It's an art form.
6: Mm-hmm. Well, Miss Kendall, I apologize for the misunderstanding and inconvenience.
0: Wow, Eugene disarms the entire conflict by going straight to the apology. Is that brilliant or what?
3: Ah, but will Connie accept? There's a lot at stake here, Wooten. A broken window, to name only one thing.
0: And that falsely accused squirrel who's welcome to weigh in at any point.
13: Fine. Apology accepted, Eugene.
0: She accepts! Was that unexpected or what?
3: Which essentially takes care of the conflict.
0: Yes, Whit, nothing resolves conflict more quickly than a heartfelt apology. But do you think there'll be a hug?
13: No.
0: How sweet! Which brings me to the point of this entire program.
3: You mean there really was a point to all this?
0: Yes. Never try to steal a car in 1896.
13: What?
0: Uh-huh.
13: Thanks, Wooten. I'll take it from here.
6: Okay, but isn't it time for your show to end?
13: Yep. So, this is Connie Kendall thanking you for listening to Candid Conversations with Connie with my guests, Wooten Bassett.
3: Wahoo!
13: John Avery Whitaker.
3: A pleasure.
13: Eugene Meltzner.
6: In person.
13: And Red Holler.
5: I think I'm going to have to replace all the windows, make sure they match.
13: He's kidding. No windows were actually harmed in the making of this program.
3: More squirrels.
13: Red? Okay, you can stop with the glass sound effects, Red. Red? Take the mic, Wooten.
3: Again? Well, okay, since the audience demands it. And that's our show. Over and out. 10-4 and hasta la mañana.
5: Somebody shoo that squirrel away. I don't know why he is so fascinated by this car.
3: Must be the peanut butter sandwich I left on the hood, Red. Thank you and goodbye.
12: Well, only Wooten could have created a show that made a point of having no point. Or did it have a point without trying to make a point? You tell me.
3: Chris!
12: Just write to me at...
3: Chris!
12: Wooten, what in the world? What are you doing here? I was just starting to talk about your show.
3: And a mighty fine job you were doing there, too. But the police called and there's an alarm going off at your house.
12: Really? Oh, no. I'll bet it was my cat again. She's always setting it off. Oh, Wooten, take the mic. Where are my keys?
3: But, what am I supposed to do? Okay, so, I guess I'll just read this thing, huh? So what did you learn from today's episode? Should there always be a point to what we watch or enjoy? Can you think of any favorite books or programs that have taught you an important lesson? Well, I'd love to hear about it. Why don't you write to me at Adventures in Odyssey, Colorado Springs, Colorado, 80995. 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Wooten's Broken Pencil Show is included in our 52nd collection, along with 11 other episodes. 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Our cast included Will Ryan, Katie Lee, Andre Stoika, and Jess Arnell. Never heard of that guy. And I'm Chris, hoping you'll join us again next time for more Adventures in Odyssey. Oh boy, I think I'm having an identity crisis.
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20: Howdy, and welcome to Wildwood. We have had some interesting visitors in Wildwood in the past, but none like this. Ezra has come down out of the mountains. Being a friend of Papa Chuck's from the early days, that makes him a pretty interesting character in and of itself. But what makes him a truly one-of-a-kind interesting visitor is that he has brought down with him nearly 200 sheep. Old Ezra is a sheepdog who needs a little help.
21: So, where are all these sheep?
22: Just east of town a ways. Papa Chuck says we'll get paid.
23: Well, I like the sound of that.
24: I think it'll be fun playing with a sheep for a day.
22: Ezra, that's the shepherd's name. Ezra's sort of sick, I guess. Doc Lowell's sending him to Frontera for some kind of treatment. It'll only take one day, and he needs some help with his sheep.
25: We'll be shepherds. Just like David from the Bible.
21: We could make slings, like David used on Goliath.
22: Yeah, slings.
23: I'm gonna make a big, sticky thing with a hook on the end. Oh, like in the Christmas pageant.
25: How much is he gonna pay? What does a shepherd do? Sit and watch sheep? Sounds like any goofball could do that.
24: Hey, we could name them and teach them tricks.
23: It'll be so fun to be a shepherd. Do you think that there will be some of those little black sheep?
24: Oh, that would be so cute.
1: No, I think that pretty much their fleece will be white as snow.
23: Yeah? Well, they'll be cute anyway.
22: I'm not sure, but they may very well follow you everywhere you go.
23: You think?
1: Well, they just might follow you to school one day.
23: Well, that would be so fun.
22: But that would be totally against the rules.
23: Mm-hmm. Oh, yeah. Well, I guess it would.
25: You guys, leave her alone.
22: Well, Papa Chuck told him we were good helpers. We're supposed to meet up with Ezra after school for some shepherd training. And then tomorrow, he'll go to Frontera, and we'll be the shepherds.
20: So it was Friday afternoon, and the club was on their way to becoming shepherds. Goose had indeed made a sticky thing with a hook on the end. Ned and CJ had made slings out of yarn and cloth. And Stacy had musical plans for the sheep.
22: That's not gonna help.
25: It is too. Music calms the sheep.
1: I didn't find that very calming.
23: It didn't calm me.
24: Stace, you...
25: I'm learning, okay?
24: Oh.
25: Goose, you almost hit me with that stick.
23: Oh, sorry.
1: I'm not sure how this sling thing works. How do you aim?
22: I was thinking the same thing. I bet Ezra will know. He's been a shepherd for years.
23: Hey, guys!
22: Ow, Goose, watch it!
23: Oh, I'm sorry.
24: Hey, watch it!
1: Ow, Goose! Hold it up straight!
23: Yeah, sorry!
24: Watch your head!
23: Oh, no! Sorry. Done with the stick thing.
1: Hey!
25: Yeah, hey. Did you hear that?
24: Sheep!
23: Let's go!
2: Stop!
22: What? What'd we do?
2: Come quietly.
25: Well, that was pretty rude.
23: Yeah.
2: Are you the kids that Pawpaw Chuck told me about?
25: We sure are.
2: Well, good. The first thing you need to learn about sheep is that they're very, very timid.
23: Oh, I didn't know that.
2: Any sudden loud noise could send them running in a panic. They might even trample the young lambs or even run off a cliff.
23: Yikes.
25: Yeah, yikes. Okay, no sudden noises.
4: Hello, sir. My name's Stacy.
24: Whoa! What is that smell?
2: That would be the smell of about 200 sheep. Caring for sheep is not for everyone. You gotta have it in your blood.
23: Oh, I had no idea sheep smell. Oh, that is bad.
2: Well, Pawpaw Chuck described all of you to me. You would be Goose.
23: Yep.
2: You must be Ned.
22: Mm-hmm.
2: And CJ.
22: Yes, sir.
2: You get used to the smell.
7: Hi, I'm Marsha. They don't have fleeces as white as snow, do they?
2: They do, Marsha, but only after their wool is sheared and washed. While it's on them, it's pretty oily. Dust and dirt stick to them pretty good. Makes them look, well, not quite snowy. You can't hold your noses all day, you know.
7: I know. You know, I don't think that I'm shepherd material.
25: I want to play my flute and calm the sheep.
22: Stacy, don't. If you play, I'm pretty sure the whole flock will run off a cliff.
25: Very funny.
8: I consider it myself.
7: I'm sorry, Mr. Ezra, but I just can't do this.
23: Me too, sir.
25: I sort of...
2: Feel free to go, girls.
25: Okay, bye, goodbye.
22: Bye. I'll stay.
2: Glad to have you, CJ. Ned?
1: Well, how much do you pay?
2: $5 a day.
1: Oh, well, I believe shepherding is in my blood after all. Can you tell us how to use a sling?
2: Well, I've only tried it a couple of times myself. All I know about it is to use small stones and keep your arms straight.
22: Why?
2: Well, because... Oh, no.
1: What? Where's it going?
22: Beats me. Let's go.
1: Whoa! He just knocked that sheep over.
8: That doesn't seem very shepherd-like.
22: What are you doing?
2: She's choking on burrweeds.
22: What do we do?
2: I gotta get it out.
1: How you'll get it out without sticking your hand down her throat?
2: Come on, girl. Open up, open up.
1: You're not really gonna...
22: Oh! Okay, that is really sick.
2: There you go, girl. You'll be fine.
22: Shepherds do stuff like that?
2: On occasion.
1: Hey, it's starting to rain. We better get inside somewhere.
2: Well, in my wagon, you'll find a couple of ponchos you can put on.
22: You mean we're staying out in the rain?
2: A shepherd never leaves his sheep alone, CJ.
22: No, of course not.
1: $5 a day. $5 a day. $5 a day.
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16: Well, the prospect of shepherding was getting worse by the minute. CJ and Ned were discovering just how much work these sheep take and how much of himself the shepherd gives to care for them. After sitting in the rain for about an hour under a poncho, CJ was just about to quit his short career as a shepherd.
2: Well, looks like the rain's let up.
22: Yeah, Mr. Ezra, I don't think that... Hey there, little guy. What are you doing here?
2: Well, it looks like you made a friend.
22: Ned, look at this little lamb. He's rubbing up against me like a cat.
1: Yeah, dandy. Hey, if this poncho is waterproof, how come I'm soaked?
22: You're something else, little fella. He's so cute.
2: Nothing better than a new lamb.
22: What's your name, fella? You got a name yet?
2: Well, I really don't name my sheep.
22: Well, then, I'll call you... What do I call you? Oscar.
2: Oscar?
1: Oscar? You can't name a lamb Oscar. You name a lamb Snowflake or, you know, Cotton Ball, or you don't name a lamb Oscar.
22: Hello, Oscar. Hey, come back. What happened to Oscar?
1: I think he hates his name.
2: No, you heard his mother call.
22: There's 100 sheep making noise. How can he tell the difference?
2: Well, they can. If Oscar was scared or hurt and called out for his mother, she could pick out his voice from 1,000 other lambs and she'd come running. Well, why don't you boys stroll through the pasture and keep an eye out for more burr weeds? And pull them up and throw them somewhere where the sheep can't get to them.
22: Okay. Let's go, Ned.
1: Okay. I can't take another minute of this.
22: Me either.
16: While the boys were complaining and planning on how to tell Ezra they were quitting, there were 3 unwelcome visitors eyeing the sheep. Bandit wolves were watching them from the cover of the nearby forest.
10: This is gonna be too easy.
11: Can it ever be too easy?
13: It won't be if Ezra leaves these knuckleheads in charge tomorrow. It'll be like taking candy from a baby.
10: Yeah, we're gonna have sheep for breakfast.
11: Oh, that's good stuff.
2: Let's stroll around the flock and get them in a little closer. They need to know they're safe or they won't get any rest.
1: Okay, sheep are really, really dumb. They eat bad things, they'll run off a cliff if scared, and they are completely helpless. How can you have any respect for them?
2: They don't need any respect. They just need love and tender care. It's just like the Lord gives to us. You ever know something is wrong, Ned, and then you do it anyway?
1: Well,
2: God, the Good Shepherd, loves you still. There's a lot to learn here about us and God from sheep. Now keep your eyes open. So, I'm going to see you both here in the morning.
22: What time?
2: 5:30.
1: In the morning?
22: It's still dark then.
1: That's technically still nighttime.
2: Well, I gotta catch the first train in the morning. The trip to Frontera is 3 hours one way. I'll need you at 5:30.
1: No, can't. I suppose I could do 8.
22: Ned.
2: CJ?
22: Yeah, 5:30.
2: Good enough then.
3: Well, he didn't want to do it, but CJ got up with the alarm at 4:45 in the morning. He trudged out to the pasture in the dark and met Ezra by his campfire.
22: Morning.
2: Hey, good morning, CJ. I've got some hot tea here for you.
22: Thanks.
2: Well, look who's come to say hello.
22: Hey there, Oscar. How are you? Oh, no, not in my ears. Stop it, Oscar.
2: Now, this should be pretty easy. Just need to go over a few things.
22: Okay.
2: Now, you don't have to move them today. But keep a lookout for cast sheep.
22: Cast sheep?
2: Cast sheep. Sheep that's rolled over on their backs. They can't get up by themselves, and if they stay like that too long, they'll die.
22: Cast sheep.
2: And the best place to watch the herd is up on that rock there on the side of the hill. Keep an eye out for sheep that's run off and for those burr weeds, and keep them from fighting. Don't worry, you'll do fine. Have a great day.
22: Yeah, I'm sure it'll be just great. What do you think, Oscar? Sit on a cold rock on the side of the hill or stay by the fire and sip tea? Warm and happy or cold and sad? Let's see a show of hands. The warm and happies have it.
3: Well, CJ snuggled in. Then he closed his eyes, then fell off to sleep. As he rubbed the sleep from his eyes, CJ got just a glimpse of three wolves running into the forest. Each one of them was dragging a dead sheep with him.
22: No, no, stop! Shh, calm down, you guys. It's all over now. Nothing's gonna happen. Ezra didn't say anything about wolves! Sorry, I'm sorry. Calm down now. Oh, no, I fell asleep. Oscar? Oscar! No! Oscar! Are you all right? Oh no, you broke your leg! This is my fault. How does a shepherd mend a broken lamb's leg? Where's your mama, Oscar? She should hear you by now. Oh no. Oscar! The wolves got your mama!
10: All that was gone.
5: Ugh, I am so full.
10: This is too easy.
5: Yeah, we could have taken the whole flock.
13: Who wants to have a flock of sheep? I mean, we just let the bear cub take care of it for us,
10: Do
13: right?
10: you know how hard it is to take care of a flock of sheep?
5: No. No, but I bet that bear cub does.
10: Hey, what do you want for dinner? Maybe
12: more sheep?
5: That is such a coincidence. I love sheep.
13: Hey, let's do it just like we did this morning.
5: Oh, this is just too easy.
3: Well, CJ put a splint on Oscar's leg as best he could. He calmed down the flock and himself, for that matter. He started carrying little Oscar over both shoulders, just like he'd seen shepherds do in the pictures at Sunday school. He pulled up some burr weeds and helped a couple of sheep that were stuck on their backs. He'd even done some practicing with his sling.
1: Hey, CJ! Top of the morning to you!
22: Ned, quiet! The sheep!
1: Oh, yeah. Sorry.
22: So much for 8 o'clock.
1: I know I'm late, but you know
22: what's up. Never mind.
1: Wow, that's some knot on your forehead. What happened?
22: Just an accident.
1: Yeah, I'd say it was. What's wrong with the lamb?
22: Oscar.
1: What's wrong with Oscar?
22: Oh, I think the three wolves that came and killed Oscar's mom and two other sheep might have stepped on him.
1: No, wolves? Really?
22: Oscar's leg is broken.
1: Oh, man. What did you do?
22: Stood there, dazed and helpless, and watched him run off with the sheep. I was not a good shepherd. And the sheep suffered because of it.
1: Sure you were!
22: Ned, I'd fallen asleep.
1: Oh, I see. Sorry I wasn't here to help. I'm gonna practice with my sling in case they come back.
22: Don't use that big of a stone.
1: No, this is a good stone.
22: Keep your arm straight.
1: Yeah, yeah.
22: I'll say it one more time. Keep your arm...
1: Ow! My head! I hit myself with my own sling! Ow! Ow! Ow!
22: Should have listened to me. How do you think I got my bump?
1: Oh.
22: No. Get away from that!

0: 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You just need to turn your heart to Air One.
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2: Stop!
3: Don't make another move!
4: Hey, what's this?
2: This is our flock. You better just turn around and slunk off into the woods, or you will taste the steel of my sword.
5: Taste the what?
6: Steel of your sword?
2: It's from a comic book I just read. I'm a little nervous, okay? Why don't you take a crack at it?
3: You will feel the smack from our sling stones! Oh, that was embarrassing.
5: What's a sling stone?
2: Get out of here or you'll be sorry!
3: Uh-huh, better. Shorten to the point.
4: I am hungry, and you two are not gonna stop me from... What? What's that?
3: It's my sling, and you're gonna have a stone right in the side of your head!
5: I doubt it. Hey, I think I'll get the big fat sheep over there. Come here. Ow! Ouch! Oh! Ouch! Ouch!
4: What?
5: Hey, he hit me in the head with a stone. Man, I'm really smart.
7: It wasn't him. He's still over there swinging that thing.
3: It's a rapid-fire sling! Did you do that?
2: I did not.
4: That's enough. Let's get some dirt.
7: Ouch! Ouch! Oh! Ow! Ow!
4: Who did that?
3: What was that, me?
2: You really did it! You got him!
5: Hey, you said this would be easy.
4: Look at the knot on my head.
2: We don't want that knot to get lonely, do we? That was too much, wasn't it?
3: No, I thought it was fine.
2: Take this!
4: Hey, way to go.
5: Behind a bunch of knuckleheads. Let's get some sheep.
3: Ow!
5: Hey, where'd that come from?
3: It's you, Major Moki!
5: Where'd that come from?
2: I've never been happier to see you guys.
3: I've never been happy to see you guys.
5: Hey, that was fun.
8: That was more fun than chasing sheep. Oops.
9: Do you ever think before you talk?
2: You came to chase off my flock.
5: Hey, relax, Cyclops. Thumping on wolves is much more fun anyway.
8: Did you see him run?
10: Oh, I think I threw out my arm.
11: Yeah, what did I tell you? Before you throw hard, you always need to warm up.
2: Well, thanks anyway. We couldn't have stopped him without you.
5: Oh, yeah. Well, remember, gifts are, like, always appropriate.
11: Yeah. And flowers are the best way to express your feelings.
4: Really? You want flowers?
11: Oh, you goofball. It was a joke.
5: Hey, let's go.
4: Aren't people supposed to laugh at a joke? I think they are.
11: One of these days, I am going to knock you so hard.
2: Ned, we stood up to the wolves.
3: We kept our arms straight, and we stood. Wow.
2: Today, we were good shepherds.
3: Yeah, we were. I want tomorrow off. I'm pooped.
2: Me too. This is really hard.
12: CJ and Ned learned a lot that day. Most importantly, though, CJ learned a little more about God. He learned that when the Bible says, "The Lord is my shepherd," it means that God never gets tired of caring for us, of protecting us. CJ also learned that just like it was for Oscar, there is no better, safer place for a sheep to be than as close as he can get to the Good Shepherd.

0: Lord is my shepherd, I shall not want. He makes me to lie down in green pastures.
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0: He restores my soul.
1: He leads me in the paths of righteousness, for his name's sake.
0: Yea, though I walk through the valley of the shadow of death, I will fear no evil,
2: for you are with me.

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4: Welcome to Focus on the Family's weekend broadcast. We hope the following program will challenge you and encourage you in your faith journey. What comes to mind when you think of home? Today on Focus on the Family with Jim Daly, we're talking about practical ways that you can bring more peace and joy and connection into your home. I'm John Fuller, and thanks for joining us.
5: I like that idea of peace and connection. You know, Gene and I, we have visitors to the house now and again, but it's nice to live in a home of shalom,
6: yes,
5: God's peace, and you feel it, and that's something to aim at, and today's guest is going to help us to better understand that. It's good to think that through before the chaos happens.
6: Yes.
5: That way we won't react in a way that would be unpleasing or displeasing to the Lord. So stick with us. This is going to be a great discussion on bringing that kind of peace to your home and allowing your kids to experience it as well.
4: Mm-hmm. Yeah, and Jessica Smart is an author and mom of three. She's written a really remarkable book for parents. It's called Come On Home, A Grace-Filled Guide to Raising a Family Who Loves and Likes Each Other.
5: Okay, that's it right there.
4: It's a great
5: likes title. Each other.
4: Yeah, and you can learn more about Jessica in this book at our website.
5: Okay, really? A family that loves and likes each other? Jessica, is that possible?
7: I mean, that's the goal, right? That's what we're going to.
5: That is the goal.
7: Yeah.
5: It's a good goal.
7: Yes. I feel like I was the recipient of this. My grandmother did an amazing job of just raising. I'm closer to my cousins than probably some people are to their siblings. And then my immediate family, we live on a family compound. Farm compound, you can call it what you want.
5: We like the word farm.
7: Yes, yes.
5: Compound sounds a little restrictive.
7: It's a little weird. You're right, yes. But my parents live there, and my two sisters. We've got 10 grandkids running around, lots of cats and dogs and horses, and it really is a very special and unusual thing. A lot of people are like, you guys like each other that much that you're there all the time. And it's not that there's not conflict. There certainly is. But there is this deep sense of we like being together. And as you were saying, Jim, that it's a safe place. The world right now is so crazy. And just the culture that we're raising kids in, it's just such a gift for them to have that soft place to land.
5: Mm. You know, not everyone can do that. I get it. You know, there's people that live in cities and, you know, suburbs. And sounds like a really unique environment. You know, your grandmother, I want to dig in a little bit more because your grandmother's story is certainly an interesting one. But she lived in a double-wide trailer, right?
7: Exactly. In earthly terms, she had nothing. She died and had very little money. She was a bookkeeper for their family horse farm, but she died with a legacy.
5: Yeah.
7: And so many of us, her grandkids and then great grandkids, know Jesus because of her and what she did. And we knew that she loved us. Family was the most important thing to her. So I have that role model, and my mom was that too. Yeah, it is just such a gift we can give our kids.
5: So the kids grew up, your mom and siblings, right, from that household. But your grandma said something to you and to the other grandkids all the time, which was the title of the book, Come On Home, right? How did she stress that to you guys?
7: Yeah, my mom, actually.
5: Was that your mom?
7: Yes, my mom. And that was just a phrase that she would often throw out, you know, if life was hard or you had a lot you were dealing with, just come on home and we'll figure it out. Come on home. And that has just been kind of the theme of our childhood, is that home is that safe place, that you're accepted, you're loved. The world out there might be throwing nonsense at you, but come on home and we'll figure it out. And so that's what I'm seeking to model to my own kids,
5: yeah,
7: too.
5: Yeah, what a great legacy again. Yeah. I mean, what a beautiful attitude. Come on home, we'll figure out what we can do together. I love that. Mm-hmm. I'm going to start using that with my boys because they're in that place right now in their 20s where we need those conversations from time to time. Oh, come on home and we'll talk about it, right? Mm-hmm. I like that. Speaking of that, when your kids were a little smaller, things were maybe chaotic, more chaotic then. That tends to be the case with smaller kids. Moms tend to feel that burnout. But you hit a point, you're doing vacation Bible school, you're doing all these things. Maybe in many ways, like so many moms, you're trying to find that worth in being the best mom you could be, the best wife you could be, and you're really busy doing all these activities. But what happened in that case for you when you hit the wall?
7: Well, I think moms today feel this pressure to do so many things in so many different arenas. Yeah. You know, we have to work out and our houses have to be great and we have to be volunteering and doing all the stuff. And we can't. And when I look at my mom and my grandmother, what they did was home. And they were able to do that well. And certainly there's nothing wrong with having hobbies or interests or working out. But I, at that point that you were referencing, was just so many things on my plate while I'm raising little kids, while I'm, you know, nursing a baby. My son had severe life-threatening allergies and I'm trying to feed him and keep him alive and taking all these volunteer roles. And so it was just a complete state of burnout. And I think my point and what I've slowly learned is, you know, there's that analogy of putting in the big rocks first. You can fit everything in if you put the big rocks in first. And I literally have a piece of paper in my office that says, here are the big rocks. Love the Lord. Be a good daughter. Raise your kids. Be a good wife. Spend time with God. Keep my body healthy. Those are the big rocks. And then the smaller rocks are all of those other bonuses that I can fit in if I have the margin and the bandwidth. And so my clarion call, I hope, to moms is, that all these things we're putting on ourselves, especially the young moms. When you are a young mom, sometimes it is all you can do to just raise babies. And it feels like such a long period of time, but it is not. You know, we have the rest of our lives to do those big dreams and do the traveling and whatever. It's just such a short period of time that we have little ones in the home.
5: So what was that, I guess, revelation that caught your attention? Because I would think every mom listening that's taxed to the max is going, yeah, but what do I do to wind it down a little bit?
7: For sure.
5: That's the secret. So what page number is that on in your book?
7: Right, no, exactly.
5: But what is that? What is that thing? So moms are listening and going, yeah, I'm right there now. What do they do?
7: I stumbled on the book Essentialism, which is not a Christian book per se, but his main point is strip your life down to what only you can do. There's a limit to what you can do, which seems like it should be obvious, but it's not to us. So he made a list of all the things you were doing, and then what can only you do on that list? What is essential to your list?
5: Yeah.
7: So I think
5: even that definition could be hard. I mean, because I can do a lot. Mm-hmm. But that's not the point. It's not how much can you do. It's what is healthy to do.
7: Yes.
5: And then what can you do at that time to concentrate on those things that continue to make you healthy.
7: But as I said again, and you guys can probably testify to this, that period when you have kids in the home is really actually pretty short. It feels so long.
5: Yeah.
7: What do they say? It's the longest days and the shortest years of your life.
5: Right.
7: It feels that way, but it's over in a blink. And I'm now at that midway point. I have two teenage sons and then an 11-year-old daughter, and I can see it.
5: Yeah.
7: The window is closing.
5: It's coming.
7: Yes. So I feel this now. I understand what I didn't in those early years, which was I will have time to do the rest of those things.
5: Yeah.
7: Right now, my purpose is with my children. And you spoke about my grandmother and strong families. That's the theme of this book, is building strong families. I basically just did a ton of research. I interviewed people. I did book research. What are the common themes of those awesome families? Like, we all know those families that are just, you know, amazing. And I kind of boiled it down. We can unpack it as we go on. But one of the points is, and this was just my research, that strong families have one person, at least one person, that has made the family their highest priority. And I saw that to be true in my own family as well. A lot of people said to my mom, like, you should get out more. You should have hobbies. You should have friends. And I kind of look back now, she's got this wonderful life with her grandkids and her daughters on the same lane, I think, which again, to your point, is not everyone. But I think it worked out for her in the end.
5: Yeah.
7: You know, maybe she should have had other stuff. But this was a theme I saw, that one person saying, the family is important. This is going to be my thing that I'm going to do. And that was my mother.
5: Yeah.
7: My dad was.
5: But you're making choices in that. And I think,
7: exactly.
5: You know, the one thing that all of us get trapped in is we, you know, get a certain identity, a certain comfort from the things we accomplish, the things we do.
7: Yes.
5: It gives us a sense that we're a good person, that we're doing the right things. And I think for a lot of women, that's very important, especially, you know, if they're working at home, let's call it that. It is a big job, mm-hmm. but they're at home and husband's going off and doing, you know, his work, and he comes home at whatever time in the evening. And, you know, you can feel like I'm not as significant as people around me.
7: Yes, and I can't speak to what the Lord's calling is for everyone. That's what's so cool, is he's uniquely gifted us and put us in homes and passions and all of those things. But I do think, I was talking to a friend, literally what you're saying, Jim, she kind of is like, I'm not doing enough. I have four kids, but I'm not involved in it. I'm not doing anything of importance. And I kind of pitched to her, like, aren't so many ministries out there and organizations simply filling in gaps of where the family didn't do what I believe God created it to do? Not all ministries, but so many are stepping in where family didn't do what God created it to do. And so when we do family well, and of course there's no formula, it's not a vending machine, but when we invest in our kids, we build healthy people that can go out into the world and give and serve. And they're not crippled by trauma. I mean, I'm sure my kids will have some counseling, but maybe just not as much as they might have otherwise. So to do that right is a huge, significant purpose.
5: Yeah.
7: To equip children to go out in the world healthy. I'm able to do so much because someone took the time to give me a healthy childhood.
5: Well, that's all buttressed by the research. I mean, there's a new report I read this morning of some research that came out that said a child will do far better in every category if they're coming from biological mom and dad loving home. I mean, they are doing so much better, finishing school, they're not doing drugs, that kind of thing. They're not doing at-risk behavior at the same rate as their peers who have more home struggles. That's a good goal. Mm-hmm. And I so appreciate the emphasis that you're putting on this.
4: Yeah, that's why Focus on the Family is here, is to help families thrive in Christ and stay as strong as possible. And we're talking today on Focus on the Family with Jim Daly, with Jessica Smart, and we're covering just some of the wonderful content in her book, Come On Home, A Grace-Filled Guide to Raising a Family Who Loves and Likes Each Other. And you can get your copy of the book when you call 800, the letter A in the word family, or stop by focusonthefamily.com/weekend.
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8: In 1862, Abraham Lincoln signed the Morrill Act, helping states create colleges focused on agriculture, mechanics, science, and practical education. The principle was not centralized control, it was opportunity. Lincoln's Morrill Act reminds us that America can support education without surrendering education to Washington. Why did it matter? Because a free nation needs citizens equipped to work, build, steward, and govern themselves. Scripture gives work a sacred weight. In Genesis, God placed man in the garden to work it and to keep it. Proverbs honors the one who works his land. Paul warns against idleness and calls believers to earn their bread. Why does that still matter today? Because education should form capable people under God, not dependent subjects under bureaucracy.
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5: Jessica, you dedicate a whole chapter in your book to time, and I totally agree with that. I mean, that's kind of one of those big rocks you were talking about, right? But speak to that idea of dedicating time, recognizing that time. You've kind of touched on it, but I want to go a little deeper with the fragility of that. You look up and it's over.
7: It is overwhelming. And I don't want to cast a bunch of guilt on parents as like, here's one more thing you need to do.
5: Oh, I do. No, I'm kidding. I'm kidding.
7: Yes, exactly. But all good relationships take time. And some of that time is just boredom time. You know, I think about before iPhones were invented and we went on car trips and you just together. Like, what did we even do? We just sat and talked and played dumb games. And that's where true friendship is forged, in those moments. So a family needs time to develop itself, to develop relationships. And I think one of the big enemies of that, to be perfectly frank, is sports. The other, of course, is technology and phones. But
5: that sports analogy was a good one. You had your two boys going separate directions, right?
7: Exactly. And I look back, it's fine. I mean, you know, sports in general are great for kids. There's tons of research about that. And we do have our teen boys playing sports. I think especially our kids homeschool. And so as they get into the teen years, having that outlet is important. But it's starting earlier and earlier where parents are, you know, opting in, spending so much money and every weekend away playing these tournaments that I think surely there are kids good enough in your own town to be playing. You don't need to be driving 4 hours away. But this is the culture, and not only within the, you know, outside culture, but in the church, it's very common. And I think it's quite detrimental to families. And
5: so how do you process that? I mean, this is a good example. Thankfully, our boys didn't do that, so we didn't have that struggle. But for those families like yours, where you have two boys in soccer or whatever it might be, but they're going literally different directions, is what you described. And your husband took one of your boys and you took the other boy, and you'd go off on, you know, these excursions in different directions. How does a family say, okay, we want to pull this in a bit? The kids may be disappointed. They also may be elated.
7: They were. That's the crazy thing.
5: Yeah. So how do you manage that practically?
7: Well, there's no, you know, one size fits all. And God is so good and gives wisdom to us when we ask. He promises that. And we've never seen him not show up and give us direction.
5: Yeah.
7: But I talk in the book about different questions to kind of process this. So the interest question is like, does your kid actually really want to do this thing? Because like you said, we realized our kids got cut at one point and one kid broke a bone. They were not even that devastated.
5: Yeah.
7: We thought this is going to be, they're going to be so upset. They were like, oh well, season's over. So really thinking through like, is my kid into this, or is it just me thinking they should quote unquote do this? And I think we have to ask ourselves as parents a tough question and say, am I getting something out of this? Is it fun for me to see my kid be successful? Because that's maybe never a guiding principle to make a decision on, is what it's giving me as a parent.
5: That's probably your first check.
7: Exactly.
5: Should be. Your first flag should be.
7: But it's fun to see your kids successful and everybody tell you, you know, oh, they're so great, even if it's not, they're nine and, you know, whatever. But two other questions real quick to ask yourselves is the mealtime question. You know, is this activity allowing us to live out our values for family meals, whatever those are, or is it interfering with that? Because meals have been shown over and over to be so important. And then the second question is the whole family. I've seen also that some of the younger siblings or older get kind of dragged along as they're watching a different successful sibling go on their little adventures. And that's, again, not helpful for the family. So looking and saying, yeah, it may be great for this kid. And we've made several decisions where it was like, this particular kid may have really thrived. But there's more here to the story, bud. But isn't that an important life lesson, right? If we're raising kids that think the whole family is about them, they're not going to make terrific husbands or wives later on, right?
5: That's a good
7: part of
5: point.
7: It is learning the whole family works together cohesively. Mm. Yeah. So those are just some questions to talk through about sports or whatever the activity is. It doesn't need to be sports.
4: Yeah. Now, Jessica, earlier you mentioned in the book that your son is somewhat of a unicorn in that he doesn't have a phone, or didn't have a phone at age 15. And that's great for you, but somebody's thinking, well, my kids have phones. So how do we manage this? How do I take care of this?
7: Yeah, I would say two things. Number one, I have a fancy parenting philosophical phrase called back the bus up. And that means it is never too late. So they may have phones, but they don't need to keep having them. And I think parents just need to be encouraged that if there's something off in the family, you can come to your child. You are the parent. And you can say, I made a mistake here. I realized that I did something and we are going to right the situation. And that is so hard. But if there's a parent listening right now that has allowed something, particularly a technology, into the home that they don't feel good about, they, through the Holy Spirit's strength, they can back that bus up and make changes in the family. So that's number one. Number two is, if you're on the fence about bringing a technology into the home, please wait as long as you can. There is so much data to wait as long as you possibly can. And to your point, when I wrote this, my son was 15. He's now 16, almost 17, and he's driving. And we did get him a phone. And I drove home from the Verizon store thinking, his childhood is over. This is so sad. He's going to, I'm giving him this stinking phone, and, you know, things are going to be all, but you know what was really cool? It really wasn't. He had been, up to that point, we had built his character in such a way that the phone really just revealed what was already there. And we'd spent a lot of time emphasizing things that we felt were important: boredom, relationships, real life, discipline, faith. And by the way, the phone is super stripped down. It's like basically a calculator that can call people and get directions. No social media and all that. But it didn't really change him, because we had spent 16 years forming that character.
5: That's good.
7: That was encouraging to me. But again, that proves, I think, wait as long as you possibly can. And I think parents are asking the wrong questions. They're saying, when can I give the phone? That's wrong. Instead, think, what traits does this child need? And I need to get those first. And I'm not giving any technology until I see these traits. And by the way, a lot of these things are not things that 9, 10, 11, 12-year-old kids are going to have. By definition, I hate my phone. It is very hard for me, you know? So if I, as a grown adult, am struggling with it, how do we expect children to have self-control? We're not doing our job, I would say, as the gatekeepers. By
5: well, let's
7: giving
5: dig into
7: them
5: that.
7: These things. Yes.
5: You did have that revelation that as mom, you were kind of connected to the phone perhaps a little too much. What did that look like? And then you realized you're kind of modeling.
7: Well, being a mom is boring, okay?
4: Oh.
7: So the phone gives you a distraction, and especially if you're tired.
5: It's an engagement tool.
7: Exactly.
5: Yeah.
7: And I felt bad about it, but it was like I was just checking to, again, you know, back to your earlier point, to looking for self-worth and identity in other places, because you're not getting it in your home. You're taking care of people and you're giving all the time, and it's hard and it's boring. So the phone offers a temporary outlet, but through God's grace and a really cool app that I found, I have been able to kind of strip it down. And it's, again, it's not fun, right? Being in the moment isn't always fun, but that is where real life is. And I think the phone numbs things and makes you just check out, but that's not really satisfying. Yeah. Really, what's satisfying is being present with whoever is in front of you.
5: Right.
7: So being authentic in, if I'm going to set up all these rules for our family, I can't be hooked on my device. Like, authenticity is so important throughout all of these things. If I'm asking you to forgive, if I'm asking you to show grace, if I'm asking you to be self-disciplined, are you seeing me work through those things? So I was amused the other day to see my son had chucked his phone in my closet. And I realized he was doing schoolwork, and he's like, I just had to get it out of there. I just chucked it. But he's seen me, like, lock the phone up and put it. So that was kind of a cool.
5: Yeah, totally.
7: And again, those are not always parenting wins every day, every hour in our home. But it was a cool, like, he'd seen that modeled. But, yeah, it's a fight we cannot get. I think it's the most important thing facing families right now is technology.
5: I agree.
7: I absolutely do.
5: You also have a chapter dedicated to making memories, which I think is really good. And again, you know, that's something you can find in a variety of ways. We did it through camping and making memories through camping. And the boys now, you know, they're in their 20s saying, those are the best family memories that we have, or were those camping experiences where everything went wrong. And it was hilarious, and thankfully nothing caught on fire, but it got close. Mm. So what were those making memory things that you did?
7: Yeah, we've done some camping too. That's what's cool is like each family gets to choose your own adventure. And so one thing I say to families is to choose some core values, because I have my first book is Memory Making Mom. So many ideas. No one could ever do all of those ideas. Right? You can't do all of them that you see out there on Pinterest or Instagram or whatever, but choose what's important to you. And so obviously to your family, camping was one, and to us, nature is one, and music. And so I kind of give suggestions of core values. And then out of those values, that'll tell you what traditions are worth embracing. There's a lot of things we say no to because we just can't, but we know what our core values are. My husband and I now are 45, 46, and we're kind of doing some financial planning at this stage. And what's interesting is your financial planning is a reflection of your values as a family. And we've kind of come to the determination that we could be saving every scrap that we're making, but a value of ours is making memories. And I'm looking at this beautiful picture in the studio of mountains. National parks are something that's been really cool to our family. So it's a little bit of a risk, but we're deciding instead of taking this money and investing it, you know, in the stock market, we're investing it in our family, and we're going to plan a couple more trips to go see some cool parks.
5: Yeah.
7: But again, that's a use of resources that could be going elsewhere, but we're believing that we're planting something there,
5: yeah,
7: that we're doing something important.
5: Which is good. That's, again, that's assessing the scene and making those decisions based on what you need to do as a family. And that's kind of the theme of the whole book. And you've done such a beautiful job today talking about that. Let's come back next time, if you're willing.
7: Absolutely.
5: And keep the conversation going, and we'll give more tips and ideas to folks listening, moms particularly, on, again, what a great title, Come On Home, A Grace-Filled Guide to Raising a Family Who Loves and Parenthetically Likes Each Other. That's a great title, and this content has been terrific. So thanks for being with us.
7: Thanks so much.
5: And let me turn to you, the listener and viewer, and ask you to support the ministry at Focus on the Family. I mean, this is how we get it done. Great book, just chock full of ideas on how to make memories, how to really prioritize your family so that you have a predictive outcome, that you raise kids that are going to be good, strong, believing adults. And Jessica mentioned right there at the end the importance of the foundation of faith in Christ being at the core. We certainly believe that, and we want you to have that relationship. If you don't have that relationship, get in touch with us, and we'll talk to you about that. And John will give those details in a minute. But again, if you're feeling your family's a bit knotted up and we're not going in the right direction, get in touch with us. We have counselors. We have Jessica's great book. Make a gift of any amount. We'll send it to you as our way of saying thank you. It's all right there.
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7: And I think God really showed me ways that I was tearing down my own house. And I think it starts a lot of times with a marriage and just allowing seeds of discontentment or, you know, just being distant or whatever to tear down the house on your own. It's, I think the biggest threat to families comes not from the outside, but maybe from the inside.
14: Well, Jessica Smart is back with us today on Focus on the Family with Jim Daly. I'm John Fuller, and we're glad you're here.
5: Yeah, we had a great conversation last time, things about being that memory-making mom and how to concentrate on that. 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
14: Mm-hmm. 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And you can learn more at our website.
5: Jessica, welcome back.
7: Thanks for having me.
5: Yeah, this is good. It was so fun yesterday. You know, I was thinking about our boys, and I think it'd be shaped into a good question for you here right off the bat. You know, sometimes when they're younger, our kids, you know, they're at each other a little bit. And having two boys, I know you have two boys and a girl, but the two boys for us, I mean, I remember one day they were wrestling down in the basement and Troy came up and he looked a little like he was in trouble. And I'm like, what's up? And he showed me his fist and he said, I punched Trent and he had his tooth in his embedded in his knuckle. And I was like, wow, you really whacked him. And I am happy to say they are best of buddies now. But, you know, it was a moment that I think Troy probably had to set his boundaries with Trent, who was always daunting him. But speak to that idea that, you know, some your kids aren't always going to get along, but the goal, the long arc is that, you know what, they're going to like each other. I like that.
7: Well, I love that story because I think that kind of sums it up. When we were growing up, my mom always said, your siblings are going to be your best friends. And we were like, these people? Like, you are wrong. Maybe that was true for you. Yeah. But it has, as I mentioned yesterday, we live on a family farm with my two sisters and my brother is nearby. We have become each other's best friends. And so I think her language around it helped a lot because we were constantly told, These people are going to be your best friends. And it, she had this other phrase she would always say, if you can't love your family, then you can't love anyone else. And God calls us, these are the people God calls us to love and invest in. So I think messaging is important. But what you're saying is really a big deal. I think as parents, we're tempted to just like ignore it or give them technology or just go away. Like we don't want to deal with it. But the way that they treat one another is so important.
5: Yeah.
7: You know, that can make an impact on who these kids are becoming. So there's no secret sauce, right?
5: Right.
7: If I had it, I would have $1 million. But some things that have worked for us, I think, at certain points, sitting down with the kids and sort of saying, this is your most important job right now. This is your calling, is to love your siblings. And there's usually always kind of the dynamic in the family of like the two that don't get along. And they switch. I think they like tag team and then tap someone else out when they're getting along.
5: No, but, I know yeah. the picture. Yeah.
7: But sort of phrasing it as like, this is the job God has given you, is to love this brother, to love this sister. And then as parents, to put your money where your mouth is and really create systems in the home that are going to reinforce that. So, you know, it is hard to enact discipline. But I say to my kids, if you're not going to treat each other nicely, you're not going to live this happy, wonderful life and go have this, you know, plush social schedule where I'm going to cart you all over if you're kind of a jerk in the home,
5: right?
7: We're going to fix this. Like, you can't deal with each other nicely. Things are going to change.
5: Yeah.
7: And so on the positive side, people might call it bribing. I don't, but incentivizing your kids. So, you know, I talk about, I had two kids that had kind of been in a long story of not loving each other well, is what I'll say. And I told them if they played Monopoly for 2 hours and the winner was a good winner and the loser was a good loser and they didn't get any fights, that I would take them to Chick-fil-A afterwards. And honestly, like, that helped.
5: It worked, exactly.
7: You know, I as an adult use motivation in different ways. And so kind of giving them a little carrot of like, you know, I see you. I know this is going to be a tough job, but here's your reward. So that's just maybe one.
5: Now, did you really sit for 2 hours and watch them play Monopoly?
7: No, I was in the other room.
5: Okay, you just needed the outcome.
7: Right, yeah. You know? I mean, I was overhearing what was happening. But
5: that'd be even better. Let each of them vote on the other's attitude.
7: Oh, I don't know about that. That wouldn't have worked in my own house. Yeah, I did hear what was happening, so yeah. I could have assessed. But
5: you know, I was just going to say, some of this is just practical common sense stuff, right? Mm-hmm. And that's what your book is so replete with, and I love it. You also mentioned the book about memory making. We covered that last time, but you say it's important to create a strong family identity. I love that. I don't know that we did that well. I mean, we were Christians, are Christians, and we talked about those spiritual things. But I don't think we ever wrote down a mission statement. You know, what is our family about? We talked about it, you know, what we want to be about in terms of loving each other and treating each other with respect and loving God and loving each other in the home and outside the home, our neighbors. How did you do that? And what did you write down?
7: Well, yeah, I don't know that you need to have a big giant meeting and flip. That might be exciting to some people.
5: Yeah.
7: Honestly, it is not to my husband. He doesn't love meetings. I love meetings. I think they're great. But
5: so first you have to negotiate that.
7: Exactly. Right. So you can certainly lay out a mission statement, and I kind of talk through that with values. But I think more it's about creating a shared family culture, and you can do that through stories, which, you know, I know some people are great at telling stories and some aren't, but just kind of having these things of retelling, like the day you were born, and here's a story about your grandfather, and, you know, shared language of things we love together. And I talk in the book also about recipes, which is kind of like, feels like a silly one, but it's really not, because you guys probably have family recipes that mean something. And so passing that down, it's a good just reminder as parents to have those conversations. We get in our own heads and we're busy with our own stuff. But that's what I'm all about, is just small things that make a big impact.
5: Let me ask you, Jessica, you also write in the book about creating a nest. That sounds self-described, but what do you mean by it?
7: Yes. And I don't want to put pressure on people of like, okay, now you're telling me another thing I have to do. Because really it's about love. My grandmother, as we mentioned yesterday, her house was a double wide trailer and it was quite cluttered and she did not have a lot of money, but we loved it because we were welcome there. And it meant something because she would give us canned peaches out of the, from Sam's Club. And, you know, we gathered around her big old table. And so it's about creating an environment more than curating this certain atmosphere,
5: right.
7: Which can actually sometimes alienate people. But I think just saying, how can I serve my people well? And I do think there's a time and a place to declutter and clean up, and that does serve our families well. If you're listening to this and you have little kids and you're just trying to stay alive, this is maybe not your season to create a nest
5: like this. Just stay alive.
7: Yeah, just stay alive. You're doing the right thing. But what my point is when you get a little bit of extra margin in your life, invest it in your home. And that can look a lot of different ways, right? Maybe you're a baker, maybe you're crafty, maybe you're a decorator.
5: Crafty. I like this. I've never heard that. The crafty. Yes. Are you a crafty?
7: I am not. And that's the thing. I did, right? That wasn't my gift. But I just want to, like, I guess, encourage moms to use their giftings on their family. And to our previous conversation, the culture today is encouraging us to go make a big name elsewhere. But what would it look like if you poured your gifts into your home and got excited about your own home? And again, it's so exciting because it can look different for all of us. I outlined in the book general principles like beauty and order, which I believe are gifts from God. So there's usually common themes, but you know, my mom's house was very inviting. It looks different from mine, looks different from my mother-in-law's. But just wanting to encourage parents to pour their energies, particularly women, in the home.
5: You know, one of the difficulties there, and, you know, I can just see this in the extended relationships that I have. You go to a dinner party or something like that. There can be, for a woman, and men too, but we're talking about moms and wives, this unhealthy kind of comparison that occurs. And it's hard to say where that line is, you know? So you're the busy mom, and maybe you're out of the little stage. So, you know, you've got a little time to keep the home a little more organized, or kids aren't on the scene yet, and you can keep things organized. When is it too much? I mean, I've gone into some homes, they look like, wow, this should be in a magazine. Mm-hmm. Every detail, every napkin is in the right place. Every, you know what I'm saying? Well, and you're going, how much time did everybody spend on the house? And
7: but it's like anything else, isn't it? It's about the heart, and it's about the motivation. And I think of my mom, who has a beautiful home. And this summer we had an event. It was supposed to be a concert outside, and it started suddenly raining and thunderstorming. And she allowed 50 to 60 people to tramps in her living room to move the concert to an immediate house concert. And I saw kind of in her face of like, okay, this is going to be a lot. But because her motivation is to serve people, she was able to use her home for people and not for herself. And so I think just doing a heart check, but I agree with you. It is a hard thing. My point here is just to serve our families. Not everyone in the world has to like your house, as long as your family does.
5: Well, and you got to be comfortable with that.
7: Comfortable.
5: That's the point.
7: Exactly.
5: And maybe that's the line when you're always feeling you got to do more to make them comfortable.
7: Mm-hmm.
5: Yeah, maybe you're over the line.
7: Mm-hmm. Yes, exactly.
14: Yeah, it makes me think of some of the questions you asked last time about sports involvement and things like that. What good questions to ask when you're seeing things maybe taking precedence over people.
7: Mm-hmm.
14: Our guest today on Focus on the Family with Jim Daly is Jessica Smart, and we're covering some of the content in her book, Come On Home, A Grace-Filled Guide to Raising a Family Who Loves and Likes Each Other. 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
5: Jessica, you dedicate a portion of your book to creating boundaries in family. You call it loving authority. That's a good way to put it. What does that look like in your home?
7: So loving authority, what we're sort of going at is not so much that they love it, but loving as an adjective, like you're as a parent trying to convey an authority that is loving. So it's kind of like two ends of the spectrum, but not really. And this can be a little bit countercultural. You know, we kind of have like a gentle parenting moment, and there are certainly some good techniques from that. But there's just so much research, and I felt it in my own life too, that what kids really need is authority. They crave it. God made
5: boundaries.
7: Boundaries, exactly. But you can't simply have rules and boundaries. That's a cold home. And many of us have been raised in that. That's not life-giving. You can't have all love, but you can't have all authority, you know, and not that spirit of you are loved, but here is the line and don't go past it.
5: Right.
7: And I feel like my parents modeled that really well. Yeah. They didn't dole out punishments, you know, needlessly. It was just kind of like they expected the best of us and we wanted to be who they thought we were. My dad particularly embodied that. He just really believes in all of his kids. And so you wanted to be what they thought you were. But also, you knew when push came to shove, there was someone at the helm. There was someone directing this ship. There was someone home. And that's very comforting to kids. So, yeah, loving authority. In my research, I landed on this phrase called elephant parenting. You know, we have the tiger moms, which is like the rah-rah aggressive, you know, go
5: defense.
7: fight. Right.
5: Defend their child at all costs.
7: Yes, exactly. And then, you know, you have the helicopter parent. Nobody wants to be the helicopter parent. And so evidently this concept of elephant parenting is because I guess in nature, elephants are very nurturing, but obviously very strong. And so I kind of joke that that's what we're going for, is just creating this environment where it's a loving authority. And certainly easier said than done. But that's our goal. And as I have difficult times with different kids, the Lord has brought a phrase to my mind over and over, which is love hard, discipline hard. In the stages when things are just stressful and you're not really sure, to both discipline really well, but also to really love them well. Take them out to breakfast, give them a back scratch, spend time with them so that they know my mom and dad really love me, but also they're paying attention. You know, they're not going to let me slide out of here.
14: Yeah. Jessica, how do you elephant parent a cactus? I'm thinking about as kids get older.
5: Elephant parent a cactus.
14: As they get older, they just, you know, they get all feelings
5: prickly,
14: bent out of shape, and you can't talk to them. They want to eye roll you to death. So what does it look like to be the elephant parent as they get older?
7: I think that, I mean, yeah, that is a $1 million question. I think it's so important for us to be the adult in the room and to guard our feelings and to not get our sense of security from how our kids are relating to us. We're not in it to be friends. You know, there's a bigger picture. There's a perspective. There's a long term. And how many of us either were or know stories of kids that just were difficult for a couple years and then they come around. You know, and my mom just did such a good job of loving the kids in her life through different seasons. I think she just had a long-term perspective. It was like, you and I, we're going to be here forever. I'm going to love you forever. You can be a little bit weird right now. Be a cactus. But I'm here. I'm not going anywhere. And so there's just this deep, I think that unrattles children. You know, it's deeply settling. And you just can't evaluate what you're seeing, you know, without taking into account what's happening under the roots of the cactus, I guess.
5: Yeah. And I think to peel that back a little bit on the parenting side, what's going on in you where you need that perfection out of your child?
7: Yeah.
5: And the damage that's going to be done expecting perfection, because guess what? You're not perfect either. Mm-hmm. That's the whole point of the spiritual battle in this life, right? Mm-hmm. That's why we're all sinners saved by grace.
7: And it comes back to, what is our goal? And this is terribly convicting to me, but is my goal to curate this wonderful family so that it looks good? Or am I just trying to be faithful to what God has called me to do? And if you're trying to be faithful, that simplifies things, because you can accomplish that.
5: Yeah.
7: You know, there's not a, you can't control your kid's behavior, but you can control if you submit your life to the Lord and just try to be obedient. And I think that's what my mom and my grandmother modeled so well throughout the years.
5: No, and it's so good. Mm-hmm. You know, Jessica, that raises a point. We've been working with Katie Faust, and she's got a great little ministry called Them Before Us. And the theme in there is a real general principle when you look at culture today. And that is, there was a time when adults sacrificed for children. And now, as a culture, we're kind of asking children to sacrifice for adults, whether it's broken marriages and kids ending up in foster care, or, you know, the whole LGBTQ thing and children adopted into, either purposefully adopted into, homes with no dad or no mom. And we're just, as a culture, losing our way to say, let's put children first ahead of us, rather than adults being selfish. And I think that's really at the core of the whole culture, and trying to figure out, how do we do this? And how do we, like your grandmother, how do you say, okay, I may not have the perfect marriage, and it may not be even a healthy marriage, but I'm going to fight for staying together, making the improvements I can make, really for the sake of the children and the grandchildren. That's a noble goal. Now, we're not talking about if you're in an abusive situation, you got to get to safety and those things. But we're talking about, you know, just the apathetic marriage. Think of the kids and the grandkids. And, you know, in there, God will be present for you and with you. And aim to do better. And that's your goal, is to do those things where you can hopefully have a good marriage, something that you're excited about, right?
7: Yeah. And so many of these issues that we're talking about are about perspective and doing something today that's not paying off today, but paying off later. And I talk in the book about planting a tree, which seems like a colossal waste of time in some ways, because you're not going to eat that fruit for years and years and years. But so many of these women that I have seen in my life were planting fruit for years and generations down the road. I heard just such a cool story recently. I don't know if you guys follow Forrest Frank, but, you know, he's this Christian musician who has exploded not only the Christian music scene, but the non-Christian, and is really kind of reaching this new generation.

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2: Latent rumbling of bitterness that's very hard to unseed, and it will eventually become evident. And so my mom has just done such a good job of retaining grace in her heart and in the home. And that is easy to say, but so hard to do, because it means that you are forgiving people for doing things that are wrong. But if you don't have that in the home, I don't think any of the rest of it is even going to make a dent. You know, if there's not a culture of you're forgiven and we love you and you and I are going to be in this for a really long time together. So big picture, like, we're going to let whatever this is go. And again, we live on a family farm, so we have issues, right? Whenever people are together, there's going to be stuff. But my mom would just often say, Jesus has forgiven me so much. I don't want to hold on to any bitterness. And, you know, I remind myself, if she can forgive, of course I can. If Corrie ten Boom, you know, we've heard her story. If she's able to forgive, surely we can for some of these, you know, petty or maybe not petty infractions within the home. But I do think grace and forgiveness is the foundation.
3: Well, it sets a great aroma. Yeah, I mean, that's a spiritual truism, right? Those are characteristics of God. So when we're putting those into play in our life, forgiveness and love and kindness and goodness, the fruit of the Spirit, you're going to have a great aroma in that home.
2: And I like how you said fruit of the Spirit, because this isn't something we can conjure up on our own.
3: Yeah.
2: Right? We need help. We need outside help.
3: Well, it's of His character. Think of that. And that's what we're aiming for. Jessica, this has been great. I so appreciate the time we spent together this time and last time. And your book, Come On Home, A Grace-Filled Guide to Raising a Family Who Loves and Likes Each Other. I just love the title, and the content is so good. Thanks for these great nuggets of wisdom on marriage and parenting. So thanks again for being with us today.
2: It's been an honor to be here.
3: Yeah, it's so good. And I think, hopefully, you're catching it. What Jessica's book is filled with is great information on how to adjust your compass. And if you're in that spot where, like we talked about last time, you may not be spending your time in the right places, you need to reorient what's a core principle for you, the book will guide you in all that and help you rethink what are the big rocks in that jar, what are the pebbles, and then what's the sand stuff that you do quickly or maybe you don't do at all in order to give you time to do the other things that are more important. I think most of you are going to say, yes, I need that. Get in touch with us. Just make a gift of any amount to help the ministry here at Focus, and we'll send you a copy of the book as our way of saying thank you for being part of the ministry. And let me also say this. I'm so grateful how God is using this program to change lives. A mom named Ann from Nebraska said this. As a stay-at-home mom of three teenagers, I listen almost daily to your broadcasts. The variety of your shows provides guidance and encouragement to me as a mom and a wife, but also as a Christian. I often find myself sharing episodes with friends and family. God is really working through this ministry. You're in our prayers. Well, thank you, Ann. I certainly love that impact on you and your family's life, and I thank you too for the endorsement and for allowing us to come alongside you as a mom and wife. That's what it's about. And I hope Ann's example inspires you to join our support team. 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A monthly pledge of just $15 makes it possible for us to put biblical resources like books, videos, and more into the hands of six families like Ann's who reach out to us. 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So thank you for pouring into and taking the time to be on the show.
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5: Welcome to Turning Point Weekend Edition. It's the focus of our most treasured songs and hymns, the greatness of God. Today, Dr. David Jeremiah takes us to the book of Job to illustrate how God demonstrates his greatness. To share today's message, How Big Is Your God? Here's David.
6: One of the reasons we practice worship is that we never lose sight of God's majesty and the magnificent nature of who God is. In the book of Job, there is an interaction between Job and God, a discussion, a presentation about the magnificence of God. It's a wonderful text, and it's a reminder to us that when we have problems, when they seem big, our God is always bigger. We trust Him. He's able to do above and beyond all that we can ask or think. All of this on the weekend edition of Turning Point, coming up right now. So we began this message today. I want to ask you this question. What kind of God do you have? That's especially important in the days in which we live. It isn't that God changes sizes, but it is that we, in our appreciation of God, have either a high view of God or a very low view of God. I don't know about the rest of you, but in the world in which I live today, I need a big God. I don't need a puny little wimp of a God. I need a God who is able to do above and beyond all that I can ever ask or think. While I don't necessarily agree with Elihu's approach to Job's friends and to Job, and while he is a little bit arrogant, I do appreciate the fact that as I read the words of Elihu, if he had been that day preaching in the Princeton Chapel, I think Robert Dick Wilson would have said to him, Elihu, you have a big God. You're a big Godder. As we begin this lesson in the 34th chapter, Elihu begins with a plea to those who are going to listen to him that they pay attention. He's going to begin immediately by talking to the three men who've already addressed Job, Eliphaz, Bildad, and Zophar. So in the first four verses we read, Elihu further answered and said, Hear my words, you wise men. Give ear to me, you who have knowledge, for the ear tests words as the palate tastes food. Let us know among ourselves what is good. As we listen to Elihu, we can pick up a little of his arrogance. He commends himself sort of in a backhanded way. He tells those who are listening to him teach that they're wise and great in understanding. I mean, what kind of man does that make him? He's the teacher of the wise and the understanding. Even goes so far as to say, if you listen carefully, you'll notice that my words are as tasty as a good morsel of food. Yes, he did have a bit of an edge to him, a little bit of arrogance. But he's going to do something in his address to these men and to Job that is very valuable. He's going to defend God's justice, and he's going to encourage Job to look to God with the eye of faith. The first question that he wants to answer for Job and for all of us is this. It's a question you've asked, perhaps not in these terms. And here's the question. Is the God we serve a just God? Perhaps if I rephrased it like this, it would help. Is the God we serve a fair God? Is God fair? Earlier in his discussions with the three men who had come to help him, Job had denied the justice of God. In fact, here in verse 5, Elihu even reminds Job of that. He says, "For Job has said, I am righteous, and God has taken away my justice." Earlier in the book, back for instance in chapter 19, verses 6 and 7, Job cried aloud, "There is no justice." In chapter 27, verse 2, he said, "God has taken away my justice." Job felt that he had been treated as a sinner when he wasn't a sinner, and that God wouldn't give him an opportunity even to explain himself, which he did not understand. And Job believed the only way he can reconcile what was going on in his life and the absence of any word from God was that God had just not treated him fairly. Please remember, friends, we look at this book from the perspective of the first two chapters. We know about the deal that Satan made with God concerning Job, but Job doesn't know that. He's never been told what's going on. He knows he's lived a life of integrity. He's not violated his relationship with Almighty God, but all of these bad things have happened to him. He's lost his family. He's lost his wealth. He's lost the admiration of his wife, and his friends trash him. And all of his days, he sits on an ash heap outside of the city with boils from the top of his head to the sole of his feet. And all this is going on, and nobody says, "Job, let me explain to you what's happening in your life." Not a word. Remember, from chapter 2 until the end of the book, not a word from God. So Job figures, you know what? This isn't fair. That's what I'd be thinking, probably, wouldn't you? This is not fair. God, I've done everything you've told me to do. I've lived up to your standard. I've been a good husband, a good father, raised a bunch of good kids. And look at what's happened to me. It's not fair. God, you are not just. And Elihu says, "Let me help you with that, Job. Let me defend the justice of God." And in this chapter, he begins by presenting three arguments in defense of God's judgment. First of all, verses 10 through 15, he tells Job this, and Job's friends, he says to them, "If God is not just, he is not God." If God is not just, he is not God. Look at verse 10, chapter 34. "Therefore, listen to me, you men of understanding. Far be it from God to do wickedness and from the Almighty to commit iniquity." Verse 12, "Surely God will never do wickedly, nor will the Almighty pervert justice." Do you remember back in the book of Genesis when Abraham was pleading for Lot, pleading for Sodom and Gomorrah? In chapter 18 of Genesis, verse 25, he made this statement. He said, "Shall not the judge of all the earth do right?" Absolutely. Warren Wiersbe writes that if God is truly God, then he is perfect. And if he is perfect, he cannot do wrong. "An unjust God," said Wiersbe, "is as unthinkable as a square circle or a round triangle." God is always true to his righteous character, and he can never act in contradiction to it. 31 times in the book of Job, God is called the Almighty. And the possibility that the Almighty God of the universe could do wrong and deny Job the justice that he deserved, it's just not possible in the realm of Elihu's thinking. So he says, first of all, "You guys, let me tell you what I know. If you say God is not just, if God is unjust, he can't be God. For us, if you think God is unfair, let me just put you straight. If you think God is unfair, then you don't have a God, because an unfair God is no God at all." Then he goes on to say, now let me say something else about this matter of the justice of God. If God is not just, he cannot be God. And secondly, if God is not just, he can't even govern. Verse 16, he says, "If you have understanding, hear this. Listen to the sound of my words. Should one who hates justice govern?" Do you want an unjust governor in this world? Of course not. We've dealt with that in the past, maybe some of it even now. But you don't want an unjust God in heaven. And what Job and his friends are being told by Elihu is this: Don't say that the problem you have is that God is unjust. Because if he's not a just God, first of all, he can't even be God. And if he could be God and he were unjust, he couldn't govern. Elihu shifts his attention away from Job's three friends now. And we know this because the Hebrew words are in the singular instead of the plural. And he says to Job, Job, if God who rules the world is unjust, there would be no order, no harmony, and everything would just fall apart. So get rid of that idea. You don't have an unjust God. If he were unjust, he couldn't be God. And if he were unjust and he were God, he couldn't govern. So there's two things you need to remember. And then finally he says to him, beginning in verse 21 of chapter 34, if God is unjust, then he's not good. He says, you say that God is unjust. If that is true, it's got to be one of two things. He's unjust because he cannot see what's going on, so he doesn't know what to do. Or he sees what's going on, and for some reason he doesn't choose to tell us. He does something that doesn't seem like it should be done. Now here's the problem. You see, in our realm today, a human judge hears a case, and because of his human limitations, he makes the best decision that he can. And let's face it, sometimes he's wrong. But Job wanted to present his case before God, and God wouldn't let Job come. But the honest problem is this. What could Job contribute to God's knowledge of his case? Because God already knew everything anyway. Job says, let me have a moment with God so I can tell him what's going on. Hello? God already knows what's going on. He's the perfect judge. And notice in this text, it tells us why he's such a perfect judge. First of all, he sees everything. Verses 21 and 22, his eyes are on the ways of man, and he sees all his steps. There's no darkness nor shadow of death where the workers of iniquity may hide themselves. Elihu says, you know, don't think about sneaking up on God with some new information. God sees everything. Not only that, God knows everything. Notice verse 23, for he need not further consider a man that he should go before God in judgment. He breaks in pieces mighty men without inquiry, sets others in their place. Therefore, he knows their works and overthrows them in their might, and they are crushed. When God puts a man on trial, listen to me carefully, he never has to cross-examine him. When God puts a man on trial, he already knows what is in man. He's not obligated to conduct an inquiry. He doesn't have to go gather more information. God's knowledge is not skewed like man's. He judges with perfect wisdom and knowledge. He knows us as we are. He knows us better than we know ourselves. Psalm 139 puts it this way, O Lord, you have searched me and known me. You know my sitting down and my rising up. You understand my thought while it's afar off. You comprehend my path and my lying down. You are acquainted with all my ways. There is not a word on my tongue, O Lord, that you know it altogether. You say, well, Pastor Jeremiah, that's pretty good information to know about old Job. It's pretty good information for us to know about ourselves. While we may not be in Job's situation, we are all one of these days, one way or the other, going to stand before the judge of all the earth. Now, let me just explain to you what I mean by that. If you're not a Christian here today, if you've never accepted Jesus Christ as your Savior, at the end of time on this earth, you will stand before God at what they call the white throne judgment. It's a fearful, awful moment when it is too late for you to become a Christian, and the judgment is simply the passing of the sentence of eternal death upon your soul. For you will live forever outside of the presence of God. Well, you say, Pastor, I sure am glad I'm a Christian. I don't have to worry about that. Amen. Me too. But there's another judgment in the Bible, and some of you know about it. It's called the Bema Seat, or the judgment seat of Christ. That judgment occurs right after the rapture. And when you come before that judgment, you're a Christian. Your sin's already dealt with. You won't have to deal with your sin. But the Bible says we're going to stand before the Lord and give an account of the things we have done in the flesh since we have been Christians. Now, not our sins, but our service. Have we served the Lord? Have we honored him with the gifts that he has given us? Sometimes I think this, and maybe you think this too. I've tried to serve the Lord the best I can, But knowing what I know about the deception of the human heart, sometimes I wonder if I've ever done anything for God with a totally pure and undiluted motive. Have you ever had that thought? Because even in our best moments when we're serving God, sometimes we have a personal agenda. Sometimes we have a hidden motive. The Bible says when we stand before God someday, He's going to look at all the things we've done. He will not only see the work we have done, but He will see the reason why we have done what we have done. And that ought to drive us to our knees more than it does. God sees everything, and He knows everything. And the Bible says He judges everything. Verse 26, He strikes them as wicked men in the open sight of others because they turn back on Him. They would not consider any of His ways. Since God sees the depths of the heart and understands the thoughts of the mind, we cannot say that God is unjust when He judges us. He knows us more than we know ourselves. And He holds the whole world in His hands. And since all of these things are true, Elihu wants to know how Job can feel justified in continuing to question God and demand that God give an account for his actions. You don't go to the most powerful one in the world and make any demands about anything. And he says to Job, you need to remember, my friend, that the God you are questioning knows everything there is to know about you. Are you a man of integrity? Yes. Have you cursed God and asked to die? No. But in between those two things, there's a lot of room for Job to give an account. Not only does God judge everything, but He controls everything. Listen to this, verse 31. For has anyone said to God, I have borne chastening, I will offend no more. Teach me what I do not see. If I have done iniquity, I will do no more. Should He repay according to your terms? Just because you disavow it, you must choose and not I. Therefore, speak what you know. Now, that's kind of a convoluted paragraph, but let me tell you what it means. In the words of Ray Stedman, who wrote about it, he said this, God's decisions cannot be questioned because He is absolute sovereign over individuals and nations, and He accepts no substitutes for righteousness. People sometimes want to come to God and on their own terms and invent their own salvation. They say, I promise I'll be a better person. I promise to reform, but reform is not what God wants from us. Our Lord is not in the business of reforming people. He's in the business of renewing people. He doesn't want to make us better. He wants to make us new. He doesn't want to take the old us and clean it up. He wants to make a new us. He wants to make us born again. God desires our repentance and our relationship, not our reform. It's not enough to say to God, I'm guilty, but I'll try not to do that again. What God demands of us is unconditional surrender, completely giving up the right to run our own lives. This is what God seeks from us, and He will not accept any other basis for a relationship with Him. You cannot change God's mind about what He has declared in His word. So we have here a denial of the justice of God, a defense of the justice of God, and then in the 35th chapter, we have a description of the justice of God. And I'm just going to cover this quickly so you can just put it in your notes and you can think about it later. But this is incredible theology, incredible truth. Number one, God's justice is not affected by our words. Verses 1 through 3, chapter 35. Moreover, Elihu answered and said, do you think this is right? Do you say my righteousness is more than God's? For you say, what advantage will it be to you? What profit shall I have more than if I had sinned? And once again, Elihu is instructing Job. And he's actually saying to Job that no matter what he may have said or not have said, it doesn't make any difference to the character of God. Listen to me. God's justice is not affected by our words. God is just because it's His nature to be just. He is just whether my words match up to that or not. I can say anything I want, and it has no impact at all on the justice of God because His justice is who He is. It's a part of His character. It's a part of His nature. You do not have, nor do I have, the power with the words of my mouth to change the nature of God. That's what Elihu was saying to Job. Job apparently thought if he said God was unjust, he'd get a hearing. God isn't going to be affected by what you say. Number two, God isn't affected by our works. in verses 4 through 8, I will answer you and your companions with you. Look to the heavens and see, and behold the clouds, they are higher than you. If you sin, what do you accomplish against him? Or if your transgressions are multiplied, what do you do to him? If you are righteous, what do you give him? Or what does he receive from your hand? Your wickedness affects a man such as you, and your righteousness a son of man. Elihu says, Job, why don't you just look up at heaven for a moment? You see how far the clouds are up there and how far they are above where we are? That's how far God is from you. Job, do you actually think that something you do can change who God is? Do you think that by your rebellion, you can make God different? Do you think by your righteousness, you can make him different? Elihu is not saying that good works do not have merit. He is saying that our works, whether they're good or evil, cannot change the nature of God. God cannot change for the better because he's perfect, and he cannot change for the worse because he's holy. So do what you do, say what you say. You'll have to deal with it, but it doesn't have anything to do with who God is. Don't say God is unfair, because if he's unfair, he can't be God. And you can say it, but it doesn't make any difference. Every time I preach the gospel, someone will say to me, well, Pastor Jeremiah, I just need you to know, I just don't happen to believe that. And I've gotten bold here lately and said, you know what? You may not believe it, but that doesn't make it untrue. We sort of have the idea that, well, if I don't believe it, then I don't have to believe it. Well, it's true whether you believe it or not. And if you don't understand that now, there will come a day when you will understand it very clearly. The truth is the truth whether we believe it or not. God is just whether we accept it or not. It makes no difference what we do or what we say. God is who he is, and he's not changeable. He is the immutable, unchanging God of the universe. God's justice is not affected by our words or our works, and it's not affected by our ways. Notice verses 9 and 10. Because of the multitude of oppressions, they cry out. They cry out for help because of the arm of the mighty. But no one says, where is God my maker who gives songs in the night? And the second question he asks is the God we serve a great God? Because you see, Job, in his questioning about what's happening in his own life, has come to the conclusion that either God is unjust and won't help him, or God is just maybe not able to help him. So Elihu's going to help him understand the greatness of God. Now, I've chosen some passages, and I'm going to give you the key verses, and you can write those down in your notes, and then I'm going to read just two passages, and then we're going to be finished. The God we serve is a great God. How do we know that? Job 36, 26. Behold, God is great, and we do not know him. The theme of this section is that God is great and that his ways are beyond our understanding. He is omnipotent. He is eternal. He is all wise. We human beings divide knowledge into categories and theories, but God, who spreads the clouds out like a blanket, holds lightning bolts in his hands, he shatters our categories and he confounds our theories. What is there about God that is great? First of all, the mind of God is great. Job 36, 5. Behold, God is mighty, but despises no one. He is mighty in strength of understanding. Job 36, 22. Who teaches God? Job 37, 16. He is perfect in knowledge. The Lord is great in understanding. His knowledge is infallible. Therefore, anything that deviates from what he says is false. We should never start with our thoughts, our opinions, our feelings. We must always start with the mind of God. Not only that, but the mercy of God is great. Job 36, 6, he does not preserve the life of the wicked, but gives justice to the oppressed. Job 36, 15, he delivers the poor in their affliction and opens their ears in oppression. Have you ever had the Lord use oppression to get your attention and open your ear? That's what he does sometimes. He brings things into our lives so that we'll start listening to him. We get pretty hard-headed sometimes, and God has to get our attention. The mind of God is great. The mercy of God is great. Notice, thirdly, the might of God is great. Chapter 36, verse 5, behold, God is mighty. Chapter 37, verse 5, he does great things which we cannot comprehend. And that's what Elihu was saying. The God we serve is great. His mind is great. His mercy is great. His might is great. And finally, his majesty is great. Notice, verse 4, chapter 37, he thunders with his majestic voice. Verse 22, with God is awesome majesty. leave it up to a child's book to help us grab this. Title of the book is the blue whale the biggest thing there is? And it was written by Robert Wells, who takes us from a size we can grasp to one that we can't. Let this truth get in your heart as we close. Here's what Robert Wells wrote in this children's book. The largest animal on earth is the blue whale. Just the flippers on its tail are bigger than most animals on the earth. But a blue whale isn't anywhere near as big as a mountain. If you put 100 blue whales in a blue whale jar, you could put millions of blue whale jars inside a hollowed out Mount Everest. But Mount Everest isn't anywhere near as big as the earth. If you stacked 100 Mount Everests on top of one another, it would be just a whisker on the face of the earth. And the earth isn't anywhere as big as the sun. You could fit 1 million Earths inside the sun. But the sun, which is a medium-sized star, isn't anywhere near as big as a red supergiant star called Antares. 50 million of our suns could fit inside Antares. But Antares isn't anywhere near as big as the Milky Way galaxy. Billions of stars, including supergiants like Antares, as well as countless comets and asteroids, make up the Milky Way galaxy. But the Milky Way galaxy isn't anywhere near as big as the universe. And there are billions of other galaxies in the universe. And yet, filled with billions of galaxies, the universe looks almost empty. The distances from one galaxy to another are so far beyond our comprehension and imagination, we do not know how to explain it. And the creator of it all is God, who with a word spoke it all into being, who is present everywhere in this universe and beyond, and who upholds it all with his mighty power. How great is our God, and greatly to be praised. And I ask you again today, my friends, is a God that great able to help you with your stuff right now? Is he? You see, what we do when we get in a situation like we're in, we start focusing on our stuff, and we get our eyes off of God. You know, there's a great story in the Old Testament that happened in Kadesh Barnea when the spies were sent into the land. And, you know, the majority report came back and they said, man, we've looked at all these giants in here and we're like grasshoppers before them. We can't do this. But there were two dudes named Joshua and Caleb who came out of there and they said, we are well able to do this. Our God will help us. And the difference, let me just tell you what the difference was. The majority came out of Canaan and they saw their problems in relationship to themselves and the other giants. Joshua and Caleb came out and they saw the giants in comparison to God. So how do you get to where Joshua and Caleb were? You have to have a big God. You have to see God high and lifted up. You have to elevate God. He doesn't need to be improved upon. We just need to improve our ability to comprehend him. And when we see God in his holy, high, and lifted up, we look at our problems and we say, God, one day you spoke and the whole world came into being. I know my problem. It's really big to me right now, but it's nothing for you. So I want to ask you, God, to help me with my problem. And I know you are able to do it. That's what we need to come. We need to come with confidence that the God we serve is not taken by surprise by all the stuff we're going through. And he wants so desperately to have a relationship with you so that he can not only be your Savior and your God, but he can be your friend and your guide. My friend, I would not want to be alive on planet Earth today and not have a relationship with the great God of the universe. I am insufficient for these things, but I have a God who is able. And he is willing to come into your life, whoever you may be or wherever you may be, and make a difference that only God can make. So I worship him today, and I honor him today.
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8: In 1862, Abraham Lincoln signed the Morrill Act, helping states create colleges focused on agriculture, mechanics, science, and practical education. The principle was not centralized control, it was opportunity. Lincoln's Morrill Act reminds us that America can support education without surrendering education to Washington. Why did it matter? Because a free nation needs citizens equipped to work, build, steward, and govern themselves. Scripture gives work a sacred weight. In Genesis, God placed man in the garden to work it and to keep it. Proverbs honors the one who works his land. Paul warns against idleness and calls believers to earn their bread. Why does that still matter today? Because education should form capable people under God, not dependent subjects under bureaucracy.
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11: 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What happens in the political realm will be a reflection of the hearts of the church. I promise you. 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We're not just a polite Bible study society. 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
10: 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Today's message from Pastor Alan is called Dangerous Faith. God bless America again.
11: I got to know a man in the church some time ago. His name was Brad Arnold. He was the lead singer in a rock band. It wasn't a group whose music I had spent a lot of time listening to, so I met Brad and then got to know his music. He wrote a song at 15 in a math class in a small town in Mississippi that went on to sell multiple millions of copies. And it meant that early in his life, he just rode a rocket. I mean, his life changed dramatically in a short period of time, and it was sustained over a long period of time. And in some respects, I suppose, not surprisingly, he got separated a bit from the notion of his life, and he found himself on tour in Japan. He told this story. You can listen to the podcast. And he said he was at the end of himself. He said he didn't really want to face another day. And he didn't know what to do, so he said he started to try to call some friends at home, and because of the time difference, nobody was answering their phone. He said the only person that answered their phone was Charlie Daniels. And Charlie said, Brad, you need to get off the road and come home. Get your life straight, get back with your faith, get clean. Get your marriage back in place. He said, do you love your wife? And Brad said to me, he said, Mr. Charlie, you know I love my wife. And Charlie said, then why are you trying to kill her husband? And Brad took the counsel and he came home. And he got clean and he got his life straight. And by the time I got to know him, he was transformed. And so I got curious. So I'd go out and listen to some of his concerts. I heard him stand in front of enormous crowds of people that had come for a rock concert, like in Madison Square Garden. I mean, not like in Bucksnort. And he'd stop out midway through the concert, and he'd say, I need to talk about something personal for a minute. And you could feel the crowd be unsettled. And I thought, oh, this may not go well. And then he wouldn't take long. He'd take just a few minutes, and he would give them just a vignette into what God had done in his life and talk about Jesus. And time after time, I would listen to those crowds settle and become so quiet and so attentive. And they didn't come for that. They came for something completely different. And I tell you that, Brad had a horrible disease, and he went to heaven some months ago, and I was invited to be a part of a memorial service. And I went to do that, and I had prepared what I thought was appropriate. But while I was in a little bitty church in a little bitty town in Mississippi, and it was just for family and the band, and I met the crew. And I sat there that afternoon and amended what I had prepared, and I wrote in the margin of my notes, he was a dangerous Christian. He was quiet, he was gentle. And I really felt like the Lord opened something in my heart. I didn't feel like I was being reprimanded. Sometimes the Lord does that too, you know? Does he ever do that to you? He does to me. I didn't feel like I was being reprimanded. It didn't feel like a corrective. It felt like the Lord was opening something in my heart, because I had this awareness that Brad wasn't a passive Christian. He wasn't content to, you know, in private, if you would ask him to share his testimony with you. He would stand in the midst of groups of people that hadn't asked. And so I've been thinking about that for months and months. And this little study is really the fruit of that. So I share it with you in those terms. In my life, I didn't understand it to be a rebuke. I understood it to be an awareness of a new season and a different response. And I would offer it to you in that same way. And if the Lord enables it to resonate in your heart, very good. And if not, put it on the shelf. You know, there's times when God makes a message real to you. Do you ever find that? It's a holiday. I'll quit on time. Don't panic. I'll get to my outline. You know, somebody will give me a book. I get a lot of books. And I'll pick one up and I'll try to read it. And it's just like, ah. And I'll get it back off the shelf 2 years later. And it's like illuminated from God to me. And so I don't imagine that every time you hear a talk that you go, oh, that one was just for me. But I trust God will make it real in the right time. So dangerous Christianity is the theme. God bless America, again, is the objective in this session. And one of the things I've become so aware of is this notion of times and seasons that are directed by God. I've spent a good while now in Christendom and in the church and amongst the people of God, and I'm grateful for that. But there's some observations that come with that I couldn't have made earlier. And we have a great desire to maintain continuity, it seems to me, in our faith. We describe our faith in that way. This is how my parents believed and my grandparents believed. And this is the kind of worship we enjoy. And this is the kind of setting for church. And we tend to think of it in the terms of the way that God ministered to us is the way for God to minister to anyone, anywhere. And we get kind of locked in sometimes. I don't think it's evil. I think it's human nature. But I think it can be very limiting. And we lose sight of the fact that there are times and seasons when God moves. And God changes times and God changes seasons. And if we're not willing to understand that and to make that journey and to allow God to change us, we will forfeit the opportunity to be a part of what God is doing. Amen. I'm not suggesting you'll forfeit your place in the kingdom. I'm not trying to call that into question. But I would submit to you that it's very clear from Scripture, from Genesis all the way to the maps, that God moves in different ways. And I brought you some samples. 1 Chronicles 12, and we could do this for an extended period of time. This is really just intended to be a sample. 1 Chronicles 12, they're describing the people that came to David to help secure the kingship of David as he is establishing himself as the leader of the tribes of Israel. And it said the men of Issachar understood the times and knew what Israel should do. 200 chiefs with all their relatives. If you're going to make the observation that there was one group of people that happened to understand the times in which they lived, that's only relevant if you put it against the backdrop that it meant the overwhelming majority of the people didn't. They were just living. And I think it's possible to be a Christ follower, to be someone who's born again and has checked most of those boxes that we would talk about, but really be oblivious to the times and the seasons we're living in. In fact, I think we've been given a diminished calendar. We've kind of been taught that really the only markers we're looking for are the things that have to do with the return of Jesus. And are we close to the rapture? Is it going to be like this week? And we want to get our chart just right. And it's almost as if those are the only significant events that we have any interest in. And Jesus said nobody is really going to know the specifics about that. But we can know what the Spirit of God wants us to know about what He's doing in the earth in this season. And so I would invite you to a more nuanced calendar than just an eschatological perspective. I've told you many times, and I still believe it, I went out of here on the first load up. I'm not arguing to tribulate. On the other hand, I want all the tools, all the equipment, all the awareness that God has provided me so that I can flourish in whatever season's coming to the earth. So perhaps you could begin to say to the Spirit of God, give me an awareness of what you're doing in the earth. So I think we tend to fall prey to a notion that we just want what we want. We want our calendar and our schedule and our vacations and this season of our life to work out the way we want. If we've got little kids, we know what we want to happen there. If our kids are all gone, we know what we want to happen there. And we kind of get our calendars, and we don't really want God intruding on that. And so we get our eschatology over here. If it's not the trumpet blast and the airlift, I'm not really interested in it. And God's going to do a great deal in the earth before that trumpet sounds. And if He would allow me, I'd like to be involved. And I believe you would too. So I think it's an appropriate prayer to begin to pray, God, help us to understand the times. And I don't just mean your end time schedule. You know, we have a disproportionate fascination with that. If you're a Christ follower and you're walking in obedience to the truth that you know, you're not going to get left behind. He's coming for you. That word means a snatching away. It doesn't mean you got to jump to meet Him. He's coming for you. But between here and there, it does require your intent and your willingness to participate in what God is doing. In 1 Samuel 3, Samuel has been taken to stay with the priest, a great sacrifice by his family, his mother especially. And Samuel's beginning to learn to recognize the voice of the Lord. And it says this, the boy Samuel ministered before the Lord under Eli. Eli is the high priest. And in those days, the word of the Lord was rare. Again, you wouldn't make that observation if there wasn't something of an ebb and a flow in the way that God engaged with people in the earth. If there are seasons when the voice of the Lord is rare, there will be seasons when the voice of the Lord is far more frequent. Then you and I have to understand the difference.
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10: 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Now, let's get back to Pastor Alan with his message called Dangerous Faith. God bless America again.
11: But I don't think you should imagine it. It's in terms of Eli hundreds and hundreds of years ago and today. I think there are seasons when God moves in different ways. In the course of our own lives, God moves in different ways. Look at 2 Kings 10 and verse 32. In those days, the Lord began to reduce the size of Israel. And it puts it in something of a historical context. But God began to reduce the size of Israel. God did. His covenant people. Sometimes are even more startling than that. In Jeremiah 29, this is what the Lord Almighty, the God of Israel, says through the prophet Jeremiah to all those I carried into exile from Jerusalem to Babylon. God said, I took you to Babylon. Well, I thought you planted them in the land of Israel, a land that flows with milk and honey. He did until he didn't. See, you and I, we want to get so rooted. This is how God moves. Let me tell you how God moves. I'll tell you how he moves. He's moved in my life. I know how he moves. And I'll tell you how he moves. And he didn't move in your life like he moved in my life. I don't think that was God moving. Let me tell you which translation to read. It's the translation God uses to minister to me. What kind of funky translation are you reading? Paraphrase, paraphrase. And we get so bolted down. Look, there's some things about our faith that are not open for review. The sovereignty of God, the nature of sin, the redemptive purposes of Jesus, those never change. They're timeless. They're eternal. They reach across. They reach into eternity. They're beyond time. But there are other aspects of our lives that we have relegated to those places that we think are immutable. And because of that, we have forfeited participating with God. God said through Jeremiah, I took you to Babylon. Just as certainly as I planted you in the land of Israel, I took you to Babylon. Well, I gave you another passage because God's not stuck. He said, it's in Ezekiel. He said, I will take you out of the nations. I will gather you from all the countries and bring you back into your own land. I sent you out and I'll bring you back. Well, that's hard on us because we're like, well, what's he just like a yo-yo? I mean, what's the deal? But our hearts and our attitudes and our choices have an impact on the unfolding purposes of God. Do you believe that? See, I believe the choices of the people of God have more to do with the future of our nation than anything political. I believe the courage of the church and the humility of the church and our willingness to adhere to the principles of Scripture and to live them out in an honorable way and with integrity have far more to do with the possibility of our nation celebrating a birthday 50 years from now than anything that will happen in the political realm. What happens in the political realm will be a reflection of the hearts of the church. I promise you. But if we're afraid to talk about it, if we're afraid to engage culture, we forfeit our place. We're not just a polite Bible study society. And I like to study my Bible. But there are times and seasons, and I believe a part of what God is asking us to do is to be aware of what he's doing in the earth in this season. And I'm confident I don't have the full understanding of that. But I just need enough understanding for right now. So this whole notion of a dangerous faith, and I've given you some definitions. I didn't put them all back in your outlines. I just looked it up in the dictionary. It's an adjective. It means involving possible injury, pain, harm, or loss. Oh, I don't want to do that. It's the opposite of dangerous that captured my attention. The antonym, the opposite. They're things like this, to be safe, harmless, non-threatening. That sounds more like the presentation of Christianity I'm familiar with. We don't want to be threatening. We'll be safe. They don't want anybody to feel uncomfortable. In the previous session, we read what John the Baptist had to say to the people coming to be baptized. Remember? He said, who warned you to flee from the wrath of God? You bunch of snakes? And the tax collectors, well, what should we do? And he said, stop stealing. And the soldiers said, well, what should we do? And he said, stop extorting and intimidating the people. I have done baptism classes, I suppose, for thousands of people. I read that. I was convicted. I don't think I've ever stood up in front of a group of people and said, y'all got to stop stealing and cheating and lying. My tone has been very different. I want to celebrate the decision you've made to get in the pool. I don't know that tone was wrong. But I think we have made an extraordinary effort to be as harmless and non-threatening as we know how to be. I don't think we need to make any effort to be annoying and belligerent. But the gospel is unsettling. It's disruptive. It's disrupted our lives. It disrupted our momentum towards ungodliness and sin and put our feet on a new path. And that's often uncomfortable. It brings a realignment of relationships and friends and circles of influence. And if you're hiding in the midst of ungodly people and they don't understand you to be somewhat threatening because of the truth that you hold, perhaps your volume should be turned up just a touch. Not in anger or condemnation. See, dangerous faith is a faith in Jesus of Nazareth as Lord Christ and King. Not dangerous to persons, dangerous to the principalities and powers and the spiritual forces of wickedness in the heavenly places. In Mark chapter 1, it's reported, it's not in your notes, but it is in the Bible. Jesus went to the synagogue in Capernaum. It was the little community where he'd set up his public ministry. And on a Sabbath in the synagogue in that community, there was a man there who was demonized. And when Jesus came into the synagogue, the demon in the man cried out, I know who you are. Have you come here to torment us? Dangerous faith. Not dangerous to the people in the synagogue. Threatening to the spiritual forces of wickedness that were present. I believe the church should present a real and present danger to principalities and powers and spiritual forces of wickedness in the heavenly places. Dangerous faith is a living faith. Dangerous faith is a faith on display. Dangerous faith brings vulnerability. Because spiritual conflict oftentimes is expressed in the physical world. The reason Paul had to say to the church in Ephesus that you don't wrestle with flesh and blood is when he was in Ephesus, there were all sorts of encounters with flesh and blood. There was a demonized man that overcame seven sons of the Jewish high priest and left them naked and bloody as they ran through the streets. There was a public disturbance that spilled into a public theater, a riot, because the idol makers and the silversmiths felt so threatened. It was a demonic response. So Paul had to write to the church at Ephesus and say, we don't wrestle with flesh and blood, because it sure looked a lot like that. But our wrestling match is literally with persons without bodies, spiritual forces of wickedness in the heavenly places. And there's some vulnerability that comes with that. Dangerous faith is the opposite of a harmless, safe, non-threatening faith. Dangerous faith threatens the ascendancy of self and selfish ambition. Dangerous faith challenges anything which sets itself above the lordship of Jesus. Dangerous faith calls for personal transformation from the authority of this present age to the authority of the kingdom of Almighty God. And that's not a one-time event. That's not a singular event at a profession of faith or a recitation of the sinner's prayer. That's a lifelong commitment for transformation. Spiritual health and well-being is very similar to physical health and well-being. At 16, I was healthy. In fact, if I had my choice, rather than ever have another physical,

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2: Again, it will be because the 21st century has a courage and a boldness and a vitality that will bring the blessings of God. I'll spare you the details, but I can assure you that the points in the Declaration of Independence that stated the grievances that the colonists had with England had first been discussed from the pulpits primarily of New England. You can line them up message for message with the points that were enumerated in the Declaration of Independence. And if we're to live with an extension of freedom and liberty in this nation, and our children and our grandchildren are to know that, it will be because the Church of Jesus Christ has the courage to bring the truth of God to bear upon the culture that's unfolding around us. Amen. I don't believe it's just something from antiquity. I don't believe it's just something about renewals or revivals or groups of people being baptized. I think it's about a change of behavior that changes social interactions. I believe it's a reorientation towards the Lord. And I think it starts in the hearts of the people of God. We have more. We have more abundance, more freedom, more liberty, and we're not more happy. We have a spiritual problem. And I believe the church has been co-opted. And if we'll come back to ourselves, perhaps God would bless America again. Wouldn't that be wonderful to be a part of that?
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4: When we read, for example, that the just shall live by faith. Anybody ever seen that? The just shall live by faith. Martin Luther is whispering out our ear how we are to interpret those words. Hear this? And this is true even for those of us who've never even heard of Martin Luther. When we hear that Christ died for our sins, Anselm of Canterbury sits in the pew with us, even though we may not have the slightest idea who Anselm was. When we stand, when we sit, when we kneel, when we sing a hymn, when we recite a creed, or we refuse to recite, when we build our churches, when we preach our sermons, here's what he says: a past of which we may not be aware is one of the factors influencing our actions. The notion that we read the New Testament exactly as the early Christians did, without any weight of tradition coloring our interpretation, is an illusion. Y'all still with me? It is also a dangerous illusion, he says, for it tends to absolutize our interpretation. Here goes the parallel now. Confusing it with what? With the Word of God. This pattern is all through Scripture. You see in Ezekiel, the prophet Ezekiel talks about the same thing. False prophets being hired in to say, "Thus says the Lord." And Ezekiel says, "When the Lord has not spoken." And the thing we do with this need to arrive, rather than a willingness to continue journeying, is that once we've gotten to a place, we start building stuff. We start making stuff up. And when we make enough stuff up, we start calling these traditions and ways and practices as the ways of God, the words of God, the teachings of God. This was a pattern that the Old Testament left for the disciples of Jesus, so that when they came in a past that they may not have been fully aware of, was now interrupting their ability to comprehend everything that Jesus was trying to say to them. So now he, in this moment of passion, says, "Man, I've got so much more I want to tell you, but I know you can't handle it. You can't handle it right now." I don't know how many of you have ever watched a movie or Maybe this is better for episodes of a series. Maybe think about your favorite series, right? And there was a time when, you know, when I was growing up, you had to wait. When one episode was done, you had to wait until the following week when the next episode was aired live. And you know how they make an intention to leave you on a cliffhanger. Man, you can barely stand waiting that rest of that week. What's going to happen next? What's that person going to do? Are they going to make the phone call? Are they going to make that decision? Are they going to agree? Are they going to disagree? Is that person going to come out of the hospital? What's going to happen? Nowadays, we've got it easy. We can binge the whole thing in a night. Like, after the next one, just click the next one, and we keep on watching. But when I was growing up, 2 years ago, I got to respect my seniors in here. We talk about when I was growing up. I just got here. But when I was growing up, you had to wait. It was very frustrating. And in this sense, if this is all we had from Jesus, his passion in the moment of, I've got so much more to tell you, but you're not ready. Come on. What was the rest? What were you going to tell us about God? What is God really like? Like, am I just going to have to live like this forever, just knowing that, okay, I heard a little bit, but that's it. Stay in your frustration now. You don't know much. If the passion of Jesus was all we had, the passion to tell us, and the obstacle of our own calcified understanding, then we'd be of all people most frustrated, most miserable. But I'm so thankful that with the passion came a promise. Jesus said, I want to tell you, y'all ain't ready, but don't worry about it. When he, the Spirit of truth, comes, he will guide you into how much, everybody? Oh man, aren't you excited with me? Into all the truth. In other words, any cliffhanger that leaves you with frustration, Jesus says, the Spirit now stands ready to give that to you. To guide you into all the truth. And here it is, for he will not speak on his own initiative. The Holy Spirit ain't coming to tell you something different. The Holy Spirit is not coming here to turn you off course from the Word of God. The Holy Spirit isn't coming to be a new Jesus. So the Holy Spirit is not going to speak of his own initiative, but whatever he hears, he will speak. And he will disclose to you what is to come. As you go ahead and read through all of John 16, you realize that Jesus says the Holy Spirit is going to come and represent to you everything that you have not yet heard from me. I speak, and the Holy Spirit will keep on sharing it with you. So I get to realize that the Holy Spirit, oh, here it is. I forgot. I wasn't done yet. He will glorify me. Jesus speaking. The Holy Spirit will glorify me, for he will take of mine and will disclose it to you. All things that the Father has are mine. Therefore, I said that he takes of mine and will disclose it to you. So a couple of things that we have to think about here. The Holy Spirit is just as passionate as Jesus was to reveal who God is. The Holy Spirit is just as passionate. Whatever Jesus didn't get to say while he was here, the Holy Spirit says, he continues the same verse, I have so much more I want to tell you. The question today might be, are you willing to hear it? Are you now willing to hear it? No, it's not automatic. There's still a relationship between the revealer and the willing heart. The level of willingness within the human heart, and the challenge to that is usually what I already understand. I'm talking in a space that I grew up in, and I'm gonna share a couple more phrases. I told you there's a few phrases that trouble me sometimes. And one of them is, oh boy, hear what I'm saying and don't hear what I'm not saying, okay? But, is that all right, Johnny? But there's something that we've coined to give ourselves a little bit of comfort with this desire to arrive. Here we go. You know it. You probably even use it. God said it. I believe it. Come on, finish it. And that settles it. Yeah. We go with this, and I hear what we're saying. But also I want you to hear me today, church. God said it, I believe it, that settles it. I've come up in an environment and in a mind frame of thinking where once we feel like we have arrived at truth, remember, we are people obsessed with arriving. You know, we have the truth. There goes the other phrase. We have the truth. Once we approach life with this, I can't help but think of the passion of the Holy Spirit saying the same thing as Jesus. I've got so much more to tell you. But right now, you've convinced yourself you've got it all figured out. You know everything you think you need to know. You've arrived. God said it. I believe it. That settles it. But I like whenever that phrase comes up to include another question in there, a question in the middle of it. God said it. All right, wait. Did you understand it? Don't go quick for the settlement and the arrival and the, oh, yeah, yeah. Did you fully grasp the meaning of it? Did you get where he was going when he said what he said? Do you realize that different interpretations of the Bible have led to all kinds of ways of representing who God is in this earth? We see, as an example, I'll start with some extremes that maybe nobody here ascribes to, and then I'll come a little closer. But one of the extremes could be Genesis 9. Genesis 9 outlines the curse of Ham. Do you realize that this was a key text for centuries that Christians used to justify black people being enslaved? That people out of Africa had this as their entire and eternal mode of existence, the curse of Ham for perpetual servanthood. And so that was used now to say, we can treat these Africans as quarter of human beings. And we're justified for doing it because God said it, I believe it, and that settles it. I'm speaking today into a time where, yeah, a lot of that might be done away with for the most part, we hope. But there's still this tendency and this trajectory toward, we are people obsessed with arriving at a point and that's it. Plain reading. This says this, therefore this, done. We've seen in the Old Testament how sin has caused a tussling of genders and one gender now more superior than the other in all these unique ways. And now we've come to these Christianized understanding that bring along the same kind of stuff. We see again in the Old Testament how God chose a certain people. And that somehow became a calcified understanding of God having favorites over here, and it became us versus them. That's why the disciples couldn't understand why Jesus would talk to a Samaritan woman. She's not one of us. And now Paul comes out and says, in Christ, because he's realizing that the Spirit has brought him to a new level of understanding that we all have the decision to make. Are we going to live our entire identity out of Adam number one, the first Adam and Eve, the failed Adam? Or are we now going to recognize that in Jesus Christ, everything becomes new? You've got a new start. You've got a new way of thinking. You've got a new identity, a new way of seeing yourself and your purpose. So Paul has to now say things that unravel all those examples I just gave you. He says, in Christ, there's no Jew versus Gentile. In Christ, there is no slave versus free. In Christ, there is no male versus female. He says, all of you now can identify yourself under one banner, equally so, in the mission and the ministry that has what? A new starting point in Jesus. But Paul himself had to take a journey to get there. Paul himself tells you, man, I was Hebrew of Hebrews. I was a student of the law. I was blameless. I was perfect. I understood this thing to the T. Then he says, when Christ came and knocked me off my high horse, he basically said, Johnny, the same thing he said to the disciples. Man, Paul, you think you get it. You think you came from the right lineage and you've spent enough years of study. I've got so much more to tell you. And Paul says, hey, when Jesus arrested my attention, I realized that all the stuff I had amassed was worthy of nothing in comparison to growing in the knowledge of Jesus Christ. That means growing in the knowledge of what a new start really looks like. Growing in the knowledge of what my identity really can be, starting with Jesus. A lot of us, we go back and, you know, I'm going to tell you something about, you know, right now we might be a little bit troubled with the direction of the sermon because the Bible says some things and, you know, we want to be settled in our faith. So what are you saying, Pastor Daniil? Be settled in my, I want to be settled in my, I want somewhere to be settled. Why, you know, are you telling me then to be blown around with everything? No. All I'm saying today, and here are the nuance, my friends, there's a difference. Oh, catch this, everybody. There's a difference between settled faith and static faith. Settled faith doesn't mind the progressive knowledge of God in the teachings of the Holy Spirit that will guide you into all truth. Static faith has some favorite proof texts. Static faith will always come back to you and say, God is the same yesterday, today, and forever. I am God, I change not. Is this true? Come on, church. Does the Word of God say so? But here's the difference. Here's the difference that static faith does not always encourage us to consider. God is the same yesterday, today, and forever. Not you. You're not God. So stop calcifying your own understanding and refusing to learn and grow because God won't change. God doesn't change, but my understanding of the ways of God need to change because I didn't get it the first time. So as I continue to grow, God says, don't have any other gods before me. Here goes idolatry. I put myself in the place of God and I say, God don't change, so my understanding won't either. Yes, God is the same. But you didn't get it the first time. Yes, God didn't change. But your understanding needs to grow. My understanding needs to grow. And so as we move through life, static faith wants us to find a fake place of self-protection. God said it, I believe it, that settles it. He doesn't change, I don't change either. We're here. And Jesus says, when the Holy Spirit comes, the Holy Spirit, by the way, how long did Jesus say in John chapter 16, the Holy Spirit would be with us? Would be with us what? Forever. God has set eternity in your heart. So if the role of the Holy Spirit is to teach you, and the Holy Spirit's got to hang with you forever, what does that say about you? We have a perpetual opportunity to learn. We are not arrival people. We are journey people. So how does this look in the Bible? We've already seen some of the examples of the passion of Jesus and when he went back to heaven. As I close this out, I want to show you an example in the book of Acts. You know, the Holy Spirit came, full power, The Holy Spirit came in full power. A couple of examples in the book of Acts, just to kind of give us a trajectory that is safer than static and stationary existence. When the Holy Spirit came in its fullness of power on the day of Pentecost, do you remember what some of the people around said? Well, some of them laughed and said, these people are drunk. Right? That's what static faith looks like. If I can't handle it, if I don't understand it, if I feel threatened by it, I'll call it some derogatory name so I can feel more comfortable about myself and I can stay where I am. So some of them laughed. Oh, they're drunk. You know what you're like when you're in a worship setting that's a little bit outside of your taste. Oh, they're drunk. They're demons. Right? These people are drunk. But there are other people that I want to encourage you to set your example against today. There are people that asked a question. And it's right there in the book of Acts. It's right there in the book of Acts. Acts chapter 2, verse 12. They all continued in amazement and great perplexity, saying to one another, what does this mean? Right? You and I are not done encountering new things. I don't care if you're 99 years old. You and I are not done encountering, as long as you remain open to the teaching of the Holy Spirit, you and I are not done encountering new things. And some of these new things are going to affirm you. Some of these new things are going to challenge you. But either way, would to God that we would take the posture of the group that decided to ask, what does this mean? That's the opening wedge for Holy Spirit, be with me. What does this mean? The arrival mindset is, I know what that is. They're drunk. I know what Jesus is up to. He's from Beelzebub. I know those people. I know their kind. I have enough experience. No. What does this mean? And then Peter takes it upon himself to preach a whole sermon. I'm not going to preach the whole thing to you, but I want to go to the end of the sermon. The sermon lasts for several verses. Now it ends in verse 37 of the same chapter. Now when they had heard this, the sermon, they were pierced to the heart and said to Peter and the rest of the apostles, here goes the next question, brethren, what shall we do? So here's the pattern for somebody today who's been wrestling with static faith. Because we're not sure of the uneasiness of rolling with the Spirit. Here goes the two-stage experience. New experience, what does this mean? When the Holy Spirit impresses upon our hearts, next thing, what shall we do? What shall we do? There we go. We see that trajectory going all the way through Acts. Remember, the Holy Spirit wasn't done right there. That wasn't all truth. Peter, later on, is challenged with a vision. Sheet comes down out of heaven, all kinds of unclean meat. Arise, Peter, kill and eat. And Peter, no, I got the answer for this already. No, I read Leviticus. I know how to pass this test. I'm not doing it. And God says something a little uneasy. Whatever God blesses, let no one curse. Talking to the Genesis 9 people in the curse of Ham. Whatever God blesses, let no one curse. And it happened another time and another time, and Peter is perplexed. But here we go again. What does this mean? What does it mean? Didn't take long before he began to see as the Spirit guided him toward the home of a Gentile. And Peter got to experience something brand new. The Spirit evidenced in the lives of Gentiles. Peter says, oh, now I get it. And he brought word back. Man, after a while, you'll read on in Acts, the folk had to get a whole council together. Said, man, we got to go meet and figure this thing out because, man, the Holy Spirit be confusing me sometimes. I thought I had the whole scripture figured out already. Who was in, who was out. Who's chosen, who is not. Who can minister? Who can't? Who's slave? Who's free? Who's superior? Who's inferior? I thought I had the whole thing figured out. And now it's like, wait, what? And the council met basically to ask these questions. What does this mean? And what shall we do? Today, settled faith calls us into that arena. settled enough to be bold in our questions. What does this mean? We're faced with the guiding power of the Holy Spirit, who is here to guide us into all truth. What is God saying, and where is he leading, and how is he teaching, and how open are my eyes? We were talking in prayer meeting this last week, and my brother Chris started off with a verse that describes where the church is in the last days. Have you heard the verses describing Laodicea? The challenge of the church in the last days is a challenge of arrival. I have everything I need. I don't need nothing else. Read it again. It's in Revelation chapter 3. That is our tendency. That is our challenge. And that's why I'm preaching on this today. The passion of Jesus say, I've got so much more to tell you. You know, sometimes I wonder when I read the text in the New Testament that says, do not grieve the Holy Spirit. Think about it again now with me in light of what we've just looked at together. Could it be that grieving the Holy Spirit also includes a hard-headed decision to stay in one mode of learning?
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6: 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The chapter begins with a great defeat for the true God. But notice how the chapter ends. It says that Daniel and his friends, verse 20 and 21, were in all matters of wisdom and understanding. The king found them 10 times better than the magicians and astrologers that were in his realm. And Daniel continues till the first year of King Cyrus. Daniel continues. Nations rise and fall, but Daniel continues. God moved through Daniel, and Daniel became an exemplary leader in that empire.
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9: In 1862, Abraham Lincoln signed the Morrill Act, helping states create colleges focused on agriculture, mechanics, science, and practical education. The principle was not centralized control, it was opportunity. Lincoln's Morrill Act reminds us that America can support education without surrendering education to Washington. Why did it matter? Because a free nation needs citizens equipped to work, build, steward, and govern themselves. 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In Genesis, God placed man in the garden to work it and to keep it. Proverbs honors the one who works his land. Paul warns against idleness and calls believers to earn their bread. Why does that still matter today? Because education should form capable people under God, not dependent subjects under bureaucracy.
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15: Welcome to another edition of the Sound of the Pacific Northwest. It's over. It's over. No more soccer.
16: I know. I feel sad. You know, when you enjoy a book so much and you finish it, and you're like, what do I do now? You don't feel like starting a new book. Well, the World Cup finished.
15: But there will
16: and
15: be
16: now
15: another
16: what do
15: one.
16: We do?
15: There will be another one in 4 years. So we have plenty of time to waste.
16: Yeah, I actually need that break.
15: Yeah, it's been too much. I mean, I've never seen so many Americans loving soccer as much as I did this time. I don't. There was, you know, something behind.
16: This is funny. Today I went to get a shot at the hospital.
15: Oh, I thought it was at the bar.
16: At the hospital, and the doctor that was seeing me, she loved soccer so much that she actually volunteered for the World Cup in Seattle. And I'm like, can you imagine someone with a PhD is actually just helping you, like guiding traffic and stuff like that? Hey, that is passion.
15: Of course. Well, good for her. That's going to be my doctor too, right?
16: If you want to get shots and not at the bar, yes, she'll be the right one for you.
15: Good, good. So, yeah, it's over. It's been nice. I mean, it's been like a month.
16: Argentina didn't win.
15: Of course, unfortunately, we finished
16: second. But we're okay. Spain did a good job in the final.
15: We're not
16: they
15: okay.
16: deserve
15: Don't
16: to
15: lie
16: win.
15: To people. We're not
16: I'm okay.
15: okay. We're heartbroken.
16: I'm okay.
15: We're in pain. We haven't
16: we'll
15: recovered
16: survive.
15: Yet, and it will take another 4 years to recover.
16: You will survive.
15: We won't survive. No, this is tragic. But anyhow, yes, I mean, it was. It seems like it was 2 years, but it was only a month and a half.
16: That's a long time, though.
15: Yeah.
16: Yeah. It was interesting, and I loved how it played in Seattle, and my doctor in particular, yeah. She was telling me, Seattle doesn't have a police force that huge to control the crowds that we had. So we had the FBI, the CIA, everyone involved in security in Seattle. And it showed because it went without a hitch.
15: I was going to say we didn't see any scandals, any headlines talking about something nasty that happens. No, absolutely. Absolutely
16: Very
15: nothing.
16: Proud of yeah. Seattle that welcome all these people from all around the world. And people were enjoying their time here,
15: of course, yeah.
16: I'm very proud of Seattle.
15: Luciana, we have a show to do today. So let's just move the World Cup aside. Let me grab it for a second. Oh, so beautiful. But anyhow, what do we have today on the show?
16: There's an organization in the Pacific Northwest, but also all over the country, but it was born in Portland, called Dollar For, like DOLLARFOR.org. This organization that was born in Portland in 2012 helps people figure out how to navigate charity care, because hospitals all over the United States have charity care, but they don't make it public. It's a secret so that people don't know. They actually have to offer you charity care.
15: So you're telling me that if I don't have enough money, sometimes the hospital can cover the costs of my surgery or of whatever I went to the hospital for?
16: Right. And so this person that we are going to talk to you today, Jared Walker, he came up with this organization, Dollar For, that will help you navigate that system. We want to make this public. We want people to know that they have access to this. So we invited the founder of Dollar For, Jared Walker. Welcome to the Sound of the Pacific Northwest.
17: Thank you so much for having me.
16: So Jared, tell us a little bit about the mission of Dollar For.
17: So Dollar For, we are a nonprofit. We help people eliminate medical debt. The mission is to help people eliminate medical debt, and we do that by making hospital charity care known, easy, and fair.
16: So help me understand this. Hospitals have charity care that people are not aware of?
17: Yeah, so it is a program that's actually a federal law that went in place with the Affordable Care Act. So this is a law that says that hospitals, especially nonprofit hospitals, which is most in America, they are required to have these programs to help patients that are low income that would cover bills or discount bills. So the reason that this works is because these hospitals are tax exempt. So they don't pay taxes. They get these big tax breaks. And in exchange, they have to provide a community benefit. And charity care falls within that community benefit.
15: But Jared, let's be honest. Are they hiding that? It looks like it.
16: Probably in the requirements, it doesn't say you have to disclose that you have this.
15: Wouldn't it be the norm to advertise it everywhere?
17: You know, it's very vague. The law has some pretty low requirements. It says that these programs have to be widely publicized and widely available. So what a lot of hospitals do is they put a poster in the ER and say, okay, it's widely publicized. Right? So a lot of patients leave the hospital and they have no idea that these programs exist.
16: Wow. How long have you been doing this, by the way?
17: So, you know, it's crazy. On Friday will be 10 years. So
16: nice.
17: I actually launched Dollar For Portland. So I grew up in Portland, Oregon. I started this organization after watching my own family go through a medical emergency, and I called it Dollar For Portland, and it was completely different than what it is now. It was a crowdfunding platform to help people pay medical bills. So I would do small grassroots organizing and events in Portland, and I would pool the money together and pay medical bills for people. So I did that from 2015 to like 2020. And that is when I found out about charity care. And I realized that I had spent all of these years paying medical bills for people that would have been eligible for these programs.
16: Uh-huh. And how did you learn about charity care?
17: I went to a small networking event, and I met an attorney that asked me if I'd ever heard of these programs. And Eli is now our director of policy and our general counsel. So Eli told me about charity care.
15: So when the hospitals see Jared walking by, they're like, oh no, here comes Jared again. Please.
16: He's ruining everything.
17: Yeah, but, you know, that's a question we get a lot. It's like, do hospitals hate you? Or, you know, how does this work? And I think that on paper, like, they would say, oh, we love charity care. You know, we love that you're out there helping people access these programs. Because I think that that's kind of what they have to say. Mm-hmm. But in reality, it's like we have millions and millions of people that are declaring bankruptcy or going on payment plans for bills that they don't have to pay. And it's because the hospitals do a poor job at telling patients about these programs, and they make it really hard to apply.
15: Jared, you said you had a medical issue, and that was the reason why you decided to dig more into charity care. Can you share with us and with our audience more about that story?
17: Oh, yeah, yeah. So, it was a long time ago now, but my wife and I were sitting at home. She got a phone call. Her aunt had passed away from cancer. And then a couple of minutes later, I got a phone call. My cousin had gone into labor 7 weeks premature, and the baby needed heart surgery to live. So it was like, wow. Same day, same hour, both of our families were hit with these medical emergencies. And I realized a lot of Americans, when you have a medical emergency, you have a financial emergency at the same time. Yes. And a lot of times people worry about the bills, and, you know, medical debt is still the number one cause of bankruptcy in America. People are put in these really hard positions to make impossible choices like that. You know, am I going to pay this medical bill or put food on the table? Or, you know, we have a lot of patients that we've helped tell us afterwards the impact that it's had. We've had people say, yeah, you know, I was able to keep my home, or I was able to continue my education. So it definitely impacts a lot of areas in people's lives. And I think that there's also the mental health aspect.
16: Mm-hmm. Like, exactly.
17: The stress of medical debt. And not only that, but if you have medical debt, it means that you were recently at a hospital, which means you have, you know, health problems as well. So mm-hmm. It's a lot.
15: You know, Jared, in our case, unfortunately, Luciana was diagnosed with breast cancer in 2018. And instead of thinking, okay, let's be strong and fight together and beat it, our first thought was, how are we going to pay for this? And that's wrong.
16: I consider ourselves lucky because I was always ready for something big. And so I was paying extra for insurance. And that money actually helped us a lot. Yeah. Mm-hmm. But does this apply to people with insurance too?
17: Yes, especially in the Pacific Northwest. So here's one annoying thing about these programs is there's 8,000 hospitals in the U.S. and they all have different policies, different applications, all of that. None of this information is standardized. So it depends on the hospital. Mm-hmm. Some hospitals say that it's okay if you have insurance and, you know, charity care can cover your deductible or your copay. Other hospitals don't. So in the Pacific Northwest, there is a state law that you can't deny somebody because they have insurance. And there's a couple other things that kind of strengthen the federal law. But a lot of other hospitals throughout the country, they can have those special rules that say, hey, if you have insurance, you don't qualify.
16: But you still have to qualify as a person that has a low salary, right?
17: Yeah, so basically how it works is most of it is income-based. They're going to ask you what your household size is, like how many people live in the household, and then what is the income. Mm-hmm. Once you have those two things, you can usually tell if you're eligible. So what $4 has done is we've built a database of every single hospital in the country, and we have all of their charity care eligibility criteria. So you can go to $4.org, put in your household size, your income, and what hospital, and it will tell you if you're eligible.
16: And by the way, I did do that. I wanted to see how it works. So I put for a bill of about $1,000. I put our household income, how many people.
15: Did
16: I did the whole thing,
15: they laughed.
16: And I put the hospital, and it said, no, we don't qualify for this hospital. It was super easy to do. You couldn't have made it easier.
17: Thank you. You can see if you're eligible very quickly. And in the, I believe, Oregon and Washington, most hospitals will waive 100% of your hospital bills if you are at or below 300% of the federal poverty guidelines. And then they have a discount that goes up to 400%. So I can give you numbers for that in a second because nobody knows what 300% of the federal poverty guidelines is.
16: Oh, thank you so much. I thought I was going to have to whip my cell phone too.
15: What a nerd. You're such a nerd.
17: So 300% of the federal poverty guidelines for a single person is $46,950.
16: Yeah.
17: So if you're a family of four, you can make up to $96,000 gross annual income.
16: Wow.
17: So that's just a a range. So a lot of times people think, you know, oh, I probably make too much money or I don't qualify for this. A lot of people do. These policies are much more generous than people think. And a discount, so 400%, if you're a family of four, is about $128,000 gross annual income. So even, wow, you know, you might not get 100% of the bill waived, but you can still get a discount at those income levels at most hospitals in Oregon or Washington.
16: That is absolutely true. Again, it's like 1 month of not having to pay your medical bills makes a huge difference.
15: Thank you, Jared, for doing all this for all of us. But at the same time, the fact that they're not advertising this everywhere is really, really frustrating. So what is the process for someone that wants to apply for you guys to help them?
17: Yeah, so once they see if they're eligible, if they are eligible, then it will lead them through an application that they can fill out on their phone, tablet, computer. We've made it all digital. So it will ask you questions about, the most important thing is proof of income. They want to see, mm-hmm, you know, a couple pay stubs or tax return to show that you actually make the amount of money that you said that you did.
16: Right.
17: And then they might ask you questions about your employment or whatever. It's a pretty easy application, especially in Oregon and Washington. And then we look that over, we submit it to the hospital, and we advocate on your behalf. So once it's submitted, then you're going to get text messages and emails that are giving you updates on your application.
16: So I have a few concerns about this. First, the fact that charitable care is not widely known, it's kind of unfair for the people that are not very savvy with computers, or they have a level of education that is not ideal. So you come in and you fill in that void, but most of our audience are not in the younger crowd that knows a lot about computers. You said that there's an app and people can do it and it's super easy, but do you have any system for those that are not really that good with technology?
17: So as of right now, I would say no. We don't have the best resources for people that want to talk to a person on the phone. You know, we don't have a phone center. We're like a small nonprofit, you know, so we don't have a call center. We're not mailing out applications. But you know what? The hospital does that. So that's kind of the problem, is most people, if they're going to go to the hospital and say, hey, I want to apply for charity care, whatever, they're going to mail them a packet in like 7 to 10 business days, which if that is what the elderly population wants, the hospital usually will provide it at that level. What we find is most people don't want a paper application. They don't want to mail it or fax it in, right? They want to do it on their phone. So $4 is great for people that want to be able to do it on their phone quickly, easily, get updates, all of that. Mm-hmm. But we don't have the resources to have that type of service built in.
16: I would suggest then talk to someone in the family, talk to a neighbor, anyone that can help you do it on the phone, because that's the easiest and faster way.
15: Come on, your grandkid has nothing to do. He can help grandma or grandpa. But now, Jared, the question is, how can we help this amazing organization called $4 so they can grow, have a bigger team to answer phones, and help in a more direct way, elderly people? How can we help?
17: Thank you so much. So we're a nonprofit. We're fully funded through donations. So the number one way people can help is to donate. The next best thing is to tell people about it, because we want to help more people, and word of mouth is a great way to tell. I have filled this application out for my own parents, for my own friends and family. So spreading the word is always great. Donations are always great.
15: How do we do that? Do you guys have a website, a phone number?
17: Yes, $4.org. So yeah, all of this is at $4.org.
16: And by the way, four is spelled F-O-R, because sometimes they use the number four, not in this case. It's $4.org.
17: Correct.
15: Jared, you could have just found out about these charities that hospitals have and keep it all for yourself. You could have said, you know, I need to help my cousin, my wife, and then that's it. Bye. Whenever I need it, reuse it again. What made you decide to make this your calling and help other people?
17: Gosh, I don't know. I felt like frustrated with the healthcare system. And when I found out about charity care, it just made me more frustrated that there's a law that requires hospitals to do this and nobody's holding them accountable. So what I actually did is at the beginning of 2021, I posted a TikTok video that went viral that was telling people about charity care. A lot of times people disqualify themselves. They say, you know, yeah, this is not for me. I don't qualify. Or they think that they are taking from someone else that needs it. It is just not the case. Charity care, it is not a pile of money that like runs dry. It is not something. So like these hospitals have to have these programs because of their tax exempt status. And if you meet the eligibility criteria, you can apply. You can apply again. We've had people that have applied for these programs 3-4 different times. There's no harm in seeing if you are eligible. And I always encourage people, like, you can see if you're eligible in a couple seconds on our website. Just fill it out. It won't hurt anything.
15: Do you have stories of people that $4 has helped that you can share with us today?
17: Oh, yeah. I mean, so $4 has been able to submit over 35,000 financial assistance applications for people all over the country. We've eliminated over $100 million in medical debt.
15: Wait, $100 million is enough for the cost of 2 heart surgeries, right?
17: Yeah. It's crazy. Like yesterday, we helped a patient get a $368,000 medical bill waived.
16: Wow.
17: So that's obviously a very large bill. But the same day, we helped a patient get a $600 medical bill waived. So that's the other thing, is it doesn't matter if you have a $100 medical bill or a $100,000 medical bill. We're happy to help. And it's completely free. So, like, we do not charge patients. We're funded through donations. So it's totally free. But as far as individual stories, one of my favorites is we had a young woman that emailed us and said, hey, I was faced with this impossible decision. Am I going to continue my education or am I going to pay this medical bill? And she was going to have to drop out of school. And she found $4. She filled out the form and she sent us a photo of her on her graduation day saying, you know, hey, I was able to graduate and continue my education because of $4. So there's a whole bunch of those stories. Obviously, you know, we've helped thousands and thousands of people, but we love hearing those success stories.
15: So the young Jared ever thought of doing something like this? Did this ever cross your mind when you were young?
17: I don't know. I kind of fell into this. It's funny. Like, I definitely did not have any plans of starting a nonprofit. It was kind of happened on accident. So, no, I don't think that young Jared would think that he'd be running this organization, but I'm happy I am.
16: He would be proud of you for sure.
17: Thank you.
16: So I have a question. It's kind of personal in the sense that I have a lot of medical bills throughout the year. If you consider them one by one, they are not huge. But if you consider at the end of the year, the amount of money that I have left in a hospital is a lot of money. So how can I or someone that in a similar situation apply for this?
17: This is frustrating because it's different at every hospital. But a good rule to know is that the federal minimum is 240 days.
16: Okay.
17: So by the time you get your first bill, you have 240 days to apply for charity care. There are some hospitals that go up to a year, or some don't even have a limit, but they have to give you at least 240 days. That's as far as the timing piece goes. You definitely don't want to wait too long to apply. The other thing is you can apply. I mean, yeah, when you go to the hospital, think about it. You get a bill from the hospital. You get a bill from imaging and the surgeon and anesthesiologist and all of these different bills. So if you apply at the hospital first, you're going to get a letter that tells you if you are approved or not. And if you're approved, you can take that approval letter and send it to all of the other providers.
16: Uh-huh.
17: And they should honor it at the same level. And then the other thing is, yeah, just like how to apply, I would say, yeah, you start $4.org, put in your household size, your income. It'll tell you if you're eligible. And you can do that at multiple different hospitals.
15: So if people want to donate and help $4, Where do they go?
17: DollarFor.org.
16: Same website that you use to see if you qualify mm-hmm. for charity care. And do you take volunteers too?
17: So volunteers right now, we do not have anything formalized. We had a volunteer program we had to put on hold because we expanded so quickly. We collect a lot of sensitive patient data. We get their tax returns and their, you know, all of that. So we have to

0: 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You don't need a building. 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
14: 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Employees, officers, directors, agents, representatives, and immediate family and household members of KGNW, its parent company, its parents-affiliated companies, and its advertising and promotions agencies are not eligible to participate in the contest. No transfer, substitution, or cash equivalent will be given for the prize, provided, however, KGNW may, at its sole discretion, substitute a prize of equal or greater value. By participating in the contest, each entrant agrees to abide by and be bound by all these official contest rules and the decisions of the general manager of the radio station. The winner is solely responsible for all applicable federal, state,

0: 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All federal, state, and local laws apply. By participating in the contest, each entrant agrees to release and hold KGNW, its parent company, and its parents' affiliated companies harmless from all losses, damages, rights, claims, and or actions of any kind in connection with the contest. A complete list of contest rules and regulations can be found at thewordseattle.com.
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3: On today's show, we got an update out of New York City as Mayor Mamdani has to respond to the anti-Semitic attacks on the streets.
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3: Welcome back to Secular. We are wrapping up our Defend the Defenseless week, so I want you to be a part of that today at ACLJ.org. But phone lines are open at 1-800-684-3110. And all too common start to this show, we are once again reporting about another anti-Semitic attack that happened on the streets of New York City. This, of course, comes after days and days and days of the mayor calling out, specifically trying to get people to go to the streets to protest. Benjamin Netanyahu calling for the arrest of Benjamin Netanyahu, creating a very big struggle in the second most populated Jewish area in the world, which is New York City. And this happened in the Upper West Side, I believe. This happened around 1:30 yesterday. Again, it's an area that has a large Jewish population. And a large Jewish population that we'd say, and I hate the way they put it, it's like a publicly facing Jewish, they're wearing a yarmulke, or they are wearing things that would let people know that they are Jewish and they're religious. And a man approached two different people, a Jewish man and an Asian man, and stabbed them while yelling Allahu Akbar. And currently they are, was the person been detained? I believe so.
5: Yes.
3: The person's been detained. They're talking about what it is. The mayor had to respond. Of course, this is on a Jewish holiday as well, a Jewish holiday really of mourning of the destruction of the temples. And at this moment, this is what's happening again on the streets of Manhattan. And the mayor put out a statement, at first saying, hey, this can't happen to our Jewish brothers and sisters. And by the end saying, they're evaluating whether it's a hate crime and maybe it's just a mental health issue, as if that's not hopefully one and the same.
5: Well, and once again, when you look at the statements, and I analyzed directly from last Saturday to today, what the mayor himself has been saying for a week now, and really since he became a public figure. But when you look at the timeline, and we're going to break this down for you in the next segment so you can hear exactly the words leading up to this attack yesterday from the mayor of New York.
3: Yeah, which didn't come until about 6:30 last night.
5: And how this builds. And even if you say in that statement, as you said, he had to respond. He said, I have been briefed on today's horrific stabbings on the Upper West Side. According to witnesses and victim statements, the perpetrator yelled Allahu Akbar during both attacks. The NYPD's initial investigation suggests that mental health may have been a factor.
3: No kidding.
5: And here's the problem. He's trying to say that as though it weren't an individual yelling Allahu Akbar and attacking a Jewish person, as if... Let's just cover this. It was mental health.
3: It wasn't a religiously motivated anti-Semitic attack.
5: Here's the problem. When you use the rhetoric he's been using all week now, going after Benjamin Netanyahu, and then at the end of the week says, we looked into it, we can't do anything about this. He may, and I don't believe it, but he may still differentiate Bibi Netanyahu from Jewish people worldwide. Yeah. But crazy people don't. And when you force for a week, architect of genocide, war criminal, we're going to do everything we can. And then the day before this attack, throw up your hands and say, we looked into it. We can't do anything. Maybe the federal government can, as if that's going to be the thing. Crazy people do crazy things.
3: That's right. And again, in a city that needs to protect its Jewish citizens, in a city that needs to protect everyone, but has fallen into chaos. And look, again, it's a place that I love. It's a place that I travel to probably most frequently outside of maybe the state of Florida. I'm probably in New York City more than anywhere else in the world. I love that city. I've lived there. I want to see it thriving. One of the most refreshing parts of being there, by the way, is you have a thriving, diverse community and a very safe Jewish community. But now, the times, they are changing. Phone lines are open, 1-800-684-3110, 1-800-684-3110. We have special video presentations coming up a little bit later as well, as we are in Defend the Defenseless Week. We haven't talked a lot about a pro.
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3: Welcome back to Secula. We are continuing our coverage of what's happening in New York City as anti-Semitism is clearly on the rise. And it's not just anti-Semitism now. We're talking about real violence. Like we've seen people murdered. Yesterday we saw two people stabbed while the perpetrator was yelling Allahu Akbar. At the same time, the mayor of the city is calling to take to the streets to protest Benjamin Netanyahu's appearance in America coming up in September. We also know Prime Minister Netanyahu will be in town or in the States later this week for Lindsey Graham's memorial service. So this is all happening at the same time as he's calling for this. And look, as Will said, you could disagree with the politics or the war of the Netanyahu administration. Guess who also disagrees with that? A huge chunk of the people who live in Israel. Just like a huge chunk of the people that live here don't support President Trump. That doesn't make them any less American, any less Jewish if they are Israeli, any less Israeli if they don't support who is in their political power. Doesn't mean we have to agree with them, but it doesn't make them any less of their own people. And what the problem is the American people, and really people outside of just the Jewish culture, this is on the conservative side, this is on the liberal side, have not been able to differentiate somehow, or they play ignorance. They can't differentiate between a political regime that they disagree with and all people of a certain ethnicity and background and race. If you want to know why the Jewish people have had issues over the years, you're looking at it right square in the eye right now if you don't see this as a problem. And the mayor just simply doesn't seem to really get it. It doesn't matter if there's a firebomb outside of his house. It doesn't matter if people are on the streets causing violence. It doesn't matter if they're bullying Jewish people in the streets because they are, you know, outwardly Jewish, because they're wearing a yarmulke or tzitzis or anything like this. And again, New York used to be the place, up until very recently, where you probably could see the most proud and loud Jewish culture outside of Israel. Now a lot of that has moved to South Florida. Why? Because they feel safe there. Because they have a governor there, they have mayors there that protect their communities. They're able to build bigger communities. And sadly, we've seen a lot of them abandon New York City. And when you look at the way this timeline rolls out, it is very, very clear what happens when you start spreading this kind of message.
5: Well, and I think as you brought up, Logan, take 2 seconds on X or on Facebook or Instagram and any social platform, and you understand that it is a dog whistle for racists, for anti-Semites. When you start talking about Bibi Netanyahu or Israel, they equate that with Jewish people globally.
3: Right.
5: You have to be ignorant to not understand that at this point. But here's the timeline of the mayor targeting Bibi Netanyahu, which he would probably claim, oh, of course, I'm not talking about all people. He knows exactly what he's doing. And like I said, you would have to be a fool to not understand that at this point. But here's the timeline. Saturday, July 18th, just last Saturday, New York Times, the interview dropped with the mayor of New York, in which he said, I believe that Prime Minister Netanyahu belongs in The Hague. He's a war criminal who has been charged by the International Criminal Court. Whatever the law allows me to do in New York City, that's what I will do. He's already priming the crazies by saying, I'm going to get something done as long as the law allows me to. And then instead of this going away, he fixated it on it for the entire week up until this point. On Monday at a press conference, yes, he was asked about it because he brought it up on that interview. But he spent a long amount of time at this press conference that was supposed to be about business licenses, something that a mayor should do. And here's what he said on Monday, July 20th. About Benjamin Netanyahu. He's subject to this arrest warrant for alleged crimes against humanity, for war crimes, and he is the architect of genocide against Palestinians in Gaza as Israel's prime minister. So now he's broadening it out. He's talking about Israel because he is the prime minister. He's the architect of genocide, crimes against humanity. These are not facts of my personal assessment. They are facts of public record. He is being judge and jury here. He is convicting someone. That's not the way the law works in America, where you're innocent until proven guilty. But he is convicting Bibi Netanyahu in the court of public opinion there. And then he reiterates this line, very important. What I've also made clear is my administration will follow all applicable laws. That's on Monday. Tuesday. So now, many days from his statement on Saturday, says this. In a video posted on X, everyone saw it. Benjamin Netanyahu is a war criminal, the architect of a horrific genocide against the Palestinian people. He is responsible for killing more than 73,000 people. Goes on and on and says, the list goes on. All as we Americans pay for the bombs that do that killing. Now he's putting it on you. You as an American are complicit in genocide. That's what he's saying in this video on X on Tuesday. And then he goes on to say, after now putting it on you, the American says, it's also clear we do not have independent legal authority to enforce this warrant. His hands are tied. He can't do anything. But the federal government does. And then goes on to say, while we cannot end the genocide on our own, we can decide whether our silence will become another weapon. Calling people to action in his own city. Then on Wednesday, he puts out a statement that says wishing a peaceful Tisha B'Av to the Jewish New Yorkers across the five boroughs. From sundown tonight until tomorrow, mourners will pause to reflect on the history and resiliency of the Jewish people. Because when this attack happened, it wasn't in a vacuum. It was also on a day of mourning for the Jewish people, on a holy day of the Jewish people.
3: By the way, a holy day that marks the destruction of the first and second temples we are talking about, okay? Something that they probably don't even want to pretend happened or existed. You know, we're talking about, again, this is more of any of the Jewish holidays. This becomes probably the most Israeli holiday.
5: Right. And then what happened yesterday, Thursday, July 23rd, a statement on X from the mayor. I've been briefed on today's horrific stabbings. According to witnesses and victims, the perpetrator yelled Allahu Akbar during both attacks. The NYPD's initial investigation suggests that mental health may have been a factor. It also, what could have been a factor? Your rhetoric.
3: Yeah.
5: Making this for an entire week, the national focus on Bibi Netanyahu, Israelis, and then how you built it up and said, you know what? All as we Americans pay for the bombs that do the killing, and then says we cannot end the genocide on our own. We can decide whether our silence will become another weapon. He enabled this horrific attack yesterday. And you know what? He's also calling for protests around the UN General Assembly in September when Bibi Netanyahu's here.
3: I think people need to hear directly from the mayor. There's a couple different clips we can play, but I think one yesterday when asked, should they go protest when he's in town? Let's hear it, Bite 7.
7: I think one of the bedrocks of our city is protest. It is something that has been a part of what makes our city so special, that New Yorkers can express themselves, whether they are in support or in opposition, no matter on whatever topic. And I've always said that when we respect our Constitution, we also respect our First Amendment.
3: Has to remember who he is now, which is the mayor of New York City, not a activist figure in the streets, not one of the protesters. He can go out and, he still has his First Amendment rights and can say whatever he wants. But remember, you're leading the biggest city in the world. And maybe you should start acting like it. I'm sure the NYPD are thrilled that you are calling for people to take to the streets when he's in town.
5: Well, specifically, we have statements that have been reported. This is from the president of the NYPD Police Benevolent Association, so a nonprofit police organization, that says the mayor's activist posturing puts police officers on the street in a terrible position.
3: Right.
5: Protests during the UN General Assembly are nothing new. But when the mayor of the city is actively calling for demonstrations, violent agitators will assume they have permission to cause as much havoc as possible.
3: Yeah, look what happened in Southern California. I mean, look at what happens when you call these protests to happen and the city kind of almost puts their stamp of approval on it. You see a lot more violence. You see a lot more destruction, fireworks, explosive devices, smoke bombs. And then, of course, then you have to have the response. And the response ends up looking worse than the actual protest because you have the NYPD or maybe it's the LAPD having to clear out certain areas to make sure streets are moving. And you've created more and more chaos already in a time when there is chaos happening, when the UN General Assembly is meeting in general, where blocks are already being blocked off just purely for security and safety of those attending, even in a non-controversial year.
5: Well, and the New York Post even got quotes from people that are within the NYPD saying cops just came off a crazy 6 weeks between the Knicks and the World Cup, working long hours every day, and now he's going to subject them to unnecessary problems. Mondami is nothing more than a cheap politician looking for cheap headlines. As we said earlier in the week, if he had been focusing all week on this business licensing issue and showing, like, look, we're going to make it easier for people to earn a living in New York City, we'd actually be saying, you know what, that's what a mayor should do. Instead, he's been fixating on Bibi Netanyahu and causing people that may have mental health issues to do crazy things by attacking individuals.
3: Yeah, global issues have nothing to do with the safety and security of New York City. We get back, I want to hear from you, 1-800-684-3110. Plus, we have a special video presentation because we haven't talked about it much today, but it is the wrapping up of our Defend the Defenseless week, and I want you to be a part of it.
8: Foundations of Freedom, a look at America's founding principles and the leaders who shaped our nation.
9: In 1862, Abraham Lincoln signed the Morrill Act, helping states create colleges focused on agriculture, mechanics, science, and practical education. The principle was not centralized control, it was opportunity. Lincoln's Morrill Act reminds us that America can support education without surrendering education to Washington. Why did it matter? Because a free nation needs citizens equipped to work, build, steward, and govern themselves. Scripture gives work a sacred weight. In Genesis, God placed man in the garden to work it and to keep it. Proverbs honors the one who works his land. Paul warns against idleness and calls believers to earn their bread. Why does that still matter today? Because education should form capable people under God, not dependent subjects under bureaucracy.
3: Welcome back to Secular. I want to take some calls, actually, before we go to that special video presentation. Hold that for now, just because so many of you are watching and seeing this update of what's coming out of New York City. And we're talking about it, at length today, because I do think it's important when we start, taking this more serious approach to what the streets of New York and really become the streets of America look like. And when you have rhetoric that comes out of the right and the left, that both of them are focused on one issue, and you have Democrats that don't feel like they can be Democrats anymore because of the stance that the liberals have taken on Israel, but not even just Israel, what feels like on the Jewish people. And then you have the exact same thing now happening in the right, where there are conservatives who go, I don't know what I'm supposed to do now because all the people I've followed for years have now turned their back on the Jewish people. What happens is this: actual violence in the streets. issues with anti-Semitism. Every 100 years, if we go back to probably the beginning of time, there has been this. So we've all, oddly, those of us with Jewish ancestry, whether it's our parents, our grandparents, our great-grandparents, so on and so on, have heard the stories. And what we all kind of maybe blindly thought was maybe we were going to be finally immune to it. And then this is what happens. You have a moment 3 years ago where there's a major attack on Israel. Israel responds, and I'll say they respond aggressively. Some people are upset with the way they respond. I can respect that you disagree with the way that they responded. I don't agree with it, but I can at least say that's your political opinion. But somehow that turns into, let's kill the Jewish people in the streets. Let's attack them in the streets of New York during Jewish holidays on some of the most important days of the year. Let's go find people that are actively, openly Jewish. And I hate that that's even a thing where it says you can't wear your Star of David. You can't wear a yarmulke. You can't do all of the things you do because it's your religious beliefs. And somehow it gets swept under the rug. It takes the mayor of New York City, who's been calling, and probably really one of the reasons this is all happening, takes him 6 hours to respond, to put out a statement that looks like it's AI generated, you know, carefully crafted not to anger his base of anti-Semites by saying, you know, it could be that it's extremism. It could be that we've pushed people to this, or it could just be this guy had a mental health breakdown. Either way, again, as if those are not one in the same when you're yelling these kind of things.
5: Well, and I think that's also, it should be something that offends a lot of people when the statement is, the NYPD's initial investigation suggests that a mental health may have been a factor, because there's mental health issues in this country. There's a mental health crisis for a lot of people, especially in a post-COVID world, right? There's a lot of these things that rise up. You know what? People that have a mental health issue does not necessarily mean though every person in that category is going to go kill people on a holiday. That's offensive. Should be offensive to a lot of Americans that may struggle with depression or things of that nature and say like, oh, you're just saying he had a mental health problem and that's your excuse that, oh, this man clearly would say, no, he was a crazy person. There's a difference. Yeah. There's a difference here. And he was incited because he's been seeing all of this in your city. And you know what? It's been going on for even before you were the mayor. And we've been calling it out and trying to fight against it, because what did they do on Columbia University's campus? They were blocking people who were Jewish from going to class. They were intimidating them. Not because they were walking around saying, I support Bibi Netanyahu, because they were Jewish.
3: Yeah, and look,
5: there is not a distinction in the eyes of the anti-Semite between Bibi Netanyahu and a kid trying to go to class at Columbia University.
3: We've taken some of those to court, and the ACLJ team is there for them when they need us. However, those are long, drawn-out processes. I wish it was faster. I wish we could have answers very quickly. And sometimes you get an apology. Sometimes you get some kind of settlement. But oftentimes, this takes time. We got a question or comments coming in. A lot of them are coming in right now. We got a few phone lines open at 1-800-684-3110. I'm going to take Kathy, who's an ACLJ champion, calling in Indiana. Go ahead, Kathy.
10: Can I ask a crazy question?
3: Sure.
10: Is there any way that either we consume in Gandhi shut up or have him impeached and removed from office? This is getting to be ridiculous. He's causing major...
3: Kathy, causing a lot of issues. I don't disagree with you. Now, can he be removed from office? I'm sure there is a process for that. But simply put, you're not a New Yorker. I'm not a New Yorker. It's not our decision. And the New York people, the New Yorkers, as you probably looked at the polls, they love him. He's a dynamic speaker. And he is. He's a gifted speaker. I'm not going to take that away from him. So was Barack Obama. So was Bill Clinton. So were a lot of people who I probably disagreed with their policies. They're gifted and dynamic speakers, and they can get a base excited. And this sadly, is what his base wants him to do. Including, by the way, a probably large Jewish population in New York City. Maybe on the side that's not as religious, or that wants to support Mayor Mondami. Now, the term is 4 years. Could you see a massive turn in New York? I think you could. I think you could see a really big slapback response, but you've got 3 years now to deal with this. And the chaos on the streets is going to continue to rise unless the mayor himself understands the damage he's doing. And my hope is there is that part of him that right now is just a young mayor excited for the job who wants to just get his base excited. So he's willing to do anything, including incite violence against one of the bigger populations in his city. And maybe after the fifth stabbing or shooting or murdering or protest that turns violent or the next bomb that goes off in front of his house, which by the way, already almost happened. I was there when they threw it at the front of Gracie. It happened. And still, he gets on and he bloviates and he does these statements and it grows and grows and grows.
5: Well, and once again, this isn't even a situation where you can say he doesn't even know what he's talking about or no, he genuinely does just want to target Bibi Netanyahu and not Jewish people around the world because we know for a fact how he ran. And remember, as people were yelling, globalize the intifada, he ignored the questions for a very long time. He would not answer, will you condemn this phrase? Because what does it mean? Globalize the intifada means terror everywhere against Jews. That's what that means. In plain English, if you are taking the intifada, which was terrorism by Palestinians against Jewish people, Jewish civilians in Israel, if you're globalizing that, you mean take it everywhere against innocent civilians that are Jewish. He refused to condemn it. And then finally, when it got real close to election day, he said, I will discourage the term. He knows exactly what he's doing. This isn't some thing where he can claim ignorance about this. He knows what he's doing, and he's been doing it since last Saturday in full view because he was getting great press about this. For him, great press for him. And what did it lead to? It led to someone committing anti-Semitic violence on a very, very somber day.
3: And I'd be willing to bet this is just the one we know about. There's plenty more happening. Phone lines are open for you. I want to hear from you. We got a second half hour coming up. We do have some special video presentations I want to run because it is the end of Defend the Defenseless Week, which is highlighting our fight for the unborn and for those who defend them when they come under attack. We want to make sure we're there for them. These fights don't end today. They didn't end with Dobbs. They didn't end with the overturning of Roe. 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Go to aclj.org/defend. 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
17: Welcome to Turning Point Weekend Edition. It's the focus of our most treasured songs and hymns, the greatness of God. Today, Dr. David Jeremiah takes us to the book of Job to illustrate how God demonstrates his greatness. To share today's message, How Big Is Your God? Here's David.
18: One of the reasons we practice worship is that we never lose sight of God's majesty and the magnificent nature of who God is. In the book of Job, there is an interaction between Job and God, a discussion, a presentation about the magnificence of God. It's a wonderful text, and it's a reminder to us that when we have problems, when they seem big, our God is always bigger. We trust Him. He's able to do above and beyond all that we can ask or think. All of this on the weekend edition of Turning Point, coming up right now. As we begin this message today, I want to ask you this question. What kind of God do you have? That's especially important in the days in which we live. It isn't that God changes sizes, but it is that we, in our appreciation of God, have either a high view of God or a very low view of God. I don't know about the rest of you, but in the world in which I live today, I need a big God. I don't need a puny little wimp of a God. I need a God who is able to do above and beyond all that I can ever ask or think. While I don't necessarily agree with Elihu's approach to Job's friends and to Job, and while he is a little bit arrogant, I do appreciate the fact that as I read the words of Elihu, if he had been that day preaching in the Princeton Chapel, I think Robert Dick Wilson would have said to him, Elihu, you have a big God. You're a big Godder. As we begin this lesson in the 34th chapter, Elihu begins with a plea to those who are going to listen to him that they pay attention. He's going to begin immediately by talking to the three men who've already addressed Job, Eliphaz, Bildad, and Zophar. So in the first four verses we read, Elihu further answered and said, hear my words, you wise men. Give ear to me, you who have knowledge, for the ear tests words as the palate tastes food. Let us know among ourselves what is good. As we listen to Elihu, we can pick up a little of his arrogance. He commends himself sort of in a backhanded way. He tells those who are listening to him teach that they're wise and great in understanding. I mean, what kind of man does that make him? He's the teacher of the wise and the understanding. Even goes so far as to say, if you listen carefully, you'll notice that my words are as tasty as a good morsel of food. Yes, he did have a bit of an edge to him, a little bit of arrogance. But he's going to do something in his address to these men and to Job that is very valuable. He's going to defend God's justice, and he's going to encourage Job to look to God with the eye of faith. The first question that he wants to answer for Job and for all of us is this. It's a question you've asked, perhaps not in these terms. And here's the question. Is the God we serve a just God? Perhaps if I rephrased it like this, it would help. Is the God we serve a fair God? Is God fair? Earlier in his discussions with the three men who had come to help him, Job had denied the justice of God. In fact, here in verse 5, Elihu even reminds Job of that. He says, "For Job has said, I am righteous, and God has taken away my justice." Earlier in the book, back for instance in chapter 19, verses 6 and 7, Job cried aloud, "There is no justice." In chapter 27, verse 2, he said, "God has taken away my justice." Job felt that he had been treated as a sinner when he wasn't a sinner, and that God wouldn't give him an opportunity even to explain himself, which he did not understand. And Job believed the only way he can reconcile what was going on in his life and the absence of any word from God was that God had just not treated him fairly. Please remember, friends, we look at this book from the perspective of the first two chapters. We know about the deal that Satan made with God concerning Job, but Job doesn't know that. He's never been told what's going on. He knows he's lived a life of integrity. He's not violated his relationship with Almighty God, but all of these bad things have happened to him. He's lost his family. He's lost his wealth. He's lost the admiration of his wife, and his friends trash him. And all of his days, he sits on an ash heap outside of the city with boils from the top of his head to the sole of his feet. And all this is going on, and nobody says, "Job, let me explain to you what's happening in your life." Not a word. Remember, from chapter 2 until the end of the book, not a word from God. So Job figures, you know what? This isn't fair. That's what I'd be thinking, probably, wouldn't you? This is not fair. God, I've done everything you've told me to do. I've lived up to your standard. I've been a good husband, a good father, raised a bunch of good kids. And look at what's happened to me. It's not fair. God, you are not just. And Elihu says, "Let me help you with that, Job. Let me defend the justice of God." And in this chapter, he begins by presenting three arguments in defense of God's judgment. First of all, verses 10 through 15, he tells Job this, and Job's friends, he says to them, "If God is not just, he is not God." If God is not just, he is not God. Look at verse 10, chapter 34. "Therefore, listen to me, you men of understanding. Far be it from God to do wickedness and from the Almighty to commit iniquity." Verse 12, "Surely God will never do wickedly, nor will the Almighty pervert justice." Do you remember back in the book of Genesis when Abraham was pleading for Lot, pleading for Sodom and Gomorrah? In chapter 18 of Genesis, verse 25, he made this statement. He said, "Shall not the judge of all the earth do right?" Absolutely. Warren Wiersbe writes that if God is truly God, then he is perfect. And if he is perfect, he cannot do wrong. "An unjust God," said Wiersbe, "is as unthinkable as a square circle or a round triangle." God is always true to his righteous character, and he can never act in contradiction to it. 31 times in the book of Job, God is called the Almighty. And the possibility that the Almighty God of the universe could do wrong and deny Job the justice that he deserved, it's just not possible in the realm of Elihu's thinking. So he says, first of all, "You guys, let me tell you what I know. If you say God is not just, if God is unjust, he can't be God. For us, if you think God is unfair, let me just put you straight. If you think God is unfair, then you don't have a God, because an unfair God is no God at all." Then he goes on to say, now let me say something else about this matter of the justice of God. If God is not just, he cannot be God. And secondly, if God is not just, he can't even govern. Verse 16, he says, "If you have understanding, hear this. Listen to the sound of my words. Should one who hates justice govern? Do you want an unjust governor in this world? Of course not. We've dealt with that in the past, maybe some of it even now. But you don't want an unjust God in heaven." And what Job and his friends are being told by Elihu is this: Don't say that the problem you have is that God is unjust. Because if he's not a just God, first of all, he can't even be God. And if he could be God and he were unjust, he couldn't govern. Elihu shifts his attention away from Job's three friends now. And we know this because the Hebrew words are in the singular instead of the plural. And he says to Job, Job, if God who rules the world is unjust, there would be no order, no harmony, and everything would just fall apart. So get rid of that idea. You don't have an unjust God. If he were unjust, he couldn't be God. And if he were unjust and he were God, he couldn't govern. So there's two things you need to remember. And then finally he says to him, beginning in verse 21 of chapter 34, if God is unjust, then he's not good. He says, you say that God is unjust. If that is true, it's got to be one of two things. He's unjust because he cannot see what's going on, so he doesn't know what to do. Or he sees what's going on, and for some reason he doesn't choose to tell us. He does something that doesn't seem like it should be done. Now here's the problem. You see, in our realm today, a human judge hears a case, and because of his human limitations, he makes the best decision that he can. And let's face it, sometimes he's wrong. But Job wanted to present his case before God, and God wouldn't let Job come. But the honest problem is this. What could Job contribute to God's knowledge of his case? Because God already knew everything anyway. Job says, let me have a moment with God so I can tell him what's going on. Hello? God already knows what's going on. He's the perfect judge. And notice in this text, it tells us why he's such a perfect judge. First of all, he sees everything. Verses 21 and 22, his eyes are on the ways of man, and he sees all his steps. There's no darkness nor shadow of death where the workers of iniquity may hide themselves. Elihu says, you know, don't think about sneaking up on God with some new information. God sees everything. Not only that, God knows everything. Notice verse 23. For he need not further consider a man that he should go before God in judgment. He breaks in pieces mighty men without inquiry, sets others in their place. Therefore, he knows their works and overthrows them in their might, and they are crushed. When God puts a man on trial, listen to me carefully, he never has to cross-examine him. When God puts a man on trial, he already knows what is in man. He's not obligated to conduct an inquiry. He doesn't have to go gather more information. God's knowledge is not skewed like man's. He judges with perfect wisdom and knowledge. He knows us as we are. He knows us better than we know ourselves. Psalm 139 puts it this way, O Lord, you have searched me and known me. You know my sitting down and my rising up. You understand my thought while it's afar off. You comprehend my path and my lying down. You are acquainted with all my ways. There is not a word on my tongue, O Lord, that you know it altogether. You say, well, Pastor Jeremiah, that's pretty good information to know about old Job. It's pretty good information for us to know about ourselves. While we may not be in Job's situation, we are all one of these days, one way or the other, going to stand before the judge of all the earth. Now, let me just explain to you what I mean by that. If you're not a Christian here today, if you've never accepted Jesus Christ as your Savior, at the end of time on this earth, you will stand before God at what they call the white throne judgment. It's a fearful, awful moment when it is too late for you to become a Christian. And the judgment is simply the passing of the sentence of eternal death upon your soul. For you will live forever outside of the presence of God. Well, you say, Pastor, I sure am glad I'm a Christian. I don't have to worry about that. Amen. Me too. But there's another judgment in the Bible, and some of you know about it. It's called the Bema Seat, or the judgment seat of Christ. That judgment occurs right after the rapture. And when you come before that judgment, you're a Christian. Your sin's already dealt with. You won't have to deal with your sin. But the Bible says we're going to stand before the Lord and give an account of the things we have done in the flesh since we have been Christians. Now, not our sins, but our service. Have we served the Lord? Have we honored him with the gifts that he has given us? Sometimes I think this, and maybe you think this too. I've tried to serve the Lord the best I can, But knowing what I know about the deception of the human heart, sometimes I wonder if I've ever done anything for God with a totally pure and undiluted motive. Have you ever had that thought? Because even in our best moments when we're serving God, sometimes we have a personal agenda. Sometimes we have a hidden motive. The Bible says when we stand before God someday, He's going to look at all the things we've done. He will not only see the work we have done, but He will see the reason why we have done what we have done. And that ought to drive us to our knees more than it does. God sees everything, and He knows everything. And the Bible says He judges everything. Verse 26, He strikes them as wicked men in the open sight of others because they turn back on Him. They would not consider any of His ways. Since God sees the depths of the heart and understands the thoughts of the mind, we cannot say that God is unjust when He judges us. He knows us more than we know ourselves. And He holds the whole world in His hands. And since all of these things are true, Elihu wants to know how Job can feel justified in continuing to question God and demand that God give an account for his actions. You don't go to the most powerful one in the world and make any demands about anything. And he says to Job, you need to remember, my friend, that the God you are questioning knows everything there is to know about you. Are you a man of integrity? Yes. Have you cursed God and asked to die? No. But in between those two things, there's a lot of room for Job to give an account. Not only does God judge everything, but He controls everything. Listen to this. Verse 31. For has anyone said to God, I have borne chastening, I will offend no more. Teach me what I do not see. If I have done iniquity, I will do no more. Should He repay according to your terms? Just because you disavow it, you must choose and not I. Therefore, speak what you know. Now, that's kind of a convoluted paragraph, but let me tell you what it means. In the words of Ray Stedman, who wrote about it, he said this, God's decisions cannot be questioned because He is absolute sovereign over individuals and nations, and He accepts no substitutes for righteousness. People sometimes want to come to God and on their own terms and invent their own salvation. They say, I promise I'll be a better person. I promise to reform, but reform is not what God wants from us. Our Lord is not in the business of reforming people. He's in the business of renewing people. He doesn't want to make us better. He wants to make us new. He doesn't want to take the old us and clean it up. He wants to make a new us. He wants to make us born again. God desires our repentance and our relationship, not our reform. It's not enough to say to God, I'm guilty, but I'll try not to do that again. What God demands of us is unconditional surrender, completely giving up the right to run our own lives. This is what God seeks from us, and He will not accept any other basis for a relationship with Him. You cannot change God's mind about what He has declared in His Word. So we have here a denial of the justice of God, a defense of the justice of God, and then in the 35th chapter, we have a description of the justice of God. And I'm just going to cover this quickly so you can just put it in your notes and you can think about it later. But this is incredible theology, incredible truth. Number one, God's justice is not affected by our words. Verses 1 through 3, chapter 35. Moreover, Elihu answered and said, do you think this is right? Do you say my righteousness is more than God's? For you say, what advantage will it be to you? What profit shall I have more than if I had sinned? And once again, Elihu is instructing Job. And he's actually saying to Job that no matter what he may have said or not have said, it doesn't make any difference to the character of God. Listen to me. God's justice is not affected by our words. God is just because it's His nature to be just. He is just whether my words match up to that or not. I can say anything I want, and it has no impact at all on the justice of God because His justice is who He is. It's a part of His character. It's a part of His nature. You do not have, nor do I have, the power with the words of my mouth to change the nature of God. That's what Elihu was saying to Job. Job apparently thought if he said God was unjust, he'd get a hearing. God isn't going to be affected by what you say. Number two, God isn't affected by our works. in verses 4 through 8, I will answer you and your companions with you. Look to the heavens and see, and behold the clouds, they are higher than you. If you sin, what do you accomplish against him? Or if your transgressions are multiplied, what do you do to him? If you are righteous, what do you give him? Or what does he receive from your hand? Your wickedness affects a man such as you, and your righteousness a son of man. Elihu says, Job, why don't you just look up at heaven for a moment? You see how far the clouds are up there and how far they are above where we are? That's how far God is from you. Job, do you actually think that something you do can change who God is? Do you think that by your rebellion, you can make God different? Do you think by your righteousness, you can make him different? Elihu is not saying that good works do not have merit. He is saying that our works, whether they're good or evil, cannot change the nature of God. God cannot change for the better because he's perfect, and he cannot change for the worse because he's holy. So do what you do, say what you say. You'll have to deal with it, but it doesn't have anything to do with who God is. Don't say God is unfair, because if he's unfair, he can't be God. And you can say it, but it doesn't make any difference. Every time I preach the gospel, someone will say to me, well, Pastor Jeremiah, I just need you to know, I just don't happen to believe that. And I've gotten bold here lately and said, you know what? You may not believe it, but that doesn't make it untrue. We sort of have the idea that, well, if I don't believe it, then I don't have to believe it. Well, it's true whether you believe it or not. And if you don't understand that now, there will come a day when you will understand it very clearly. The truth is the truth whether we believe it or not. God is just whether we accept it or not. It makes no difference what we do or what we say. God is who he is, and he's not changeable. He is the immutable, unchanging God of the universe. God's justice is not affected by our words or our works, and it's not affected by our ways. Notice verses 9 and 10. Because of the multitude of oppressions, they cry out. They cry out for help because of the arm of the mighty. But no one says, where is God my maker who gives songs in the night? And the second question he asks is the God we serve a great God? Because you see, Job, in his questioning about what's happening in his own life, has come to the conclusion that either God is unjust and won't help him, or God is just maybe not able to help him. So Elihu's going to help him understand the greatness of God. Now, I've chosen some passages, and I'm going to give you the key verses, and you can write those down in your notes. And then I'm going to read just two passages, and then we're going to be finished. The God we serve is a great God. How do we know that? Job 36, 26. Behold, God is great, and we do not know him. The theme of this section is that God is great and that his ways are beyond our understanding. He is omnipotent. He is eternal. He is all wise. We human beings divide knowledge into categories and theories, but God, who spreads the clouds out like a blanket, holds lightning bolts in his hands, he shatters our categories and he confounds our theories. What is there about God that is great? First of all, the mind of God is great. Job 36, 5, behold, God is mighty, but despises no one. He is mighty in strength of understanding. Job 36, 22, who teaches God? Job 37, 16, he is perfect in knowledge. The Lord is great in understanding. His knowledge is infallible. Therefore, anything that deviates from what he says is false. We should never start with our thoughts, our opinions, our feelings. We must always start with the mind of God. Not only that, but the mercy of God is great. Job 36, 6, he does not preserve the life of the wicked, but gives justice to the oppressed. Job 36, 15, he delivers the poor in their affliction and opens their ears in oppression. Have you ever had the Lord use oppression to get your attention and open your ear? That's what he does sometimes. He brings things into our lives so that we'll start listening to him. We get pretty hard-headed sometimes, and God has to get our attention. The mind of God is great. The mercy of God is great. Notice, thirdly, the might of God is great. Chapter 36, verse 5, behold, God is mighty. Chapter 37, verse 5, he does great things which we cannot comprehend. And that's what Elihu was saying. The God we serve is great. His mind is great. His mercy is great. His might is great. And finally, his majesty is great. Notice, verse 4, chapter 37, he thunders with his majestic voice. Verse 22, with God is awesome majesty. leave it up to a child's book to help us grab this. Title of the book is the blue whale the biggest thing there is? And it was written by Robert Wells, who takes us from a size we can grasp to one that we can't. Let this truth get in your heart as we close. Here's what Robert Wells wrote in this children's book. The largest animal on earth is the blue whale. Just the flippers on its tail are bigger than most animals on the earth. But a blue whale isn't anywhere near as big as a mountain. If you put 100 blue whales in a blue whale jar, you could put millions of blue whale jars inside a hollowed out Mount Everest. But Mount Everest isn't anywhere near as big as the earth. If you stacked 100 Mount Everests on top of one another, it would be just a whisker on the face of the earth. And the earth isn't anywhere as big as the sun.

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2: My friends, is a God that great able to help you with your stuff right now? Is he? You see, what we do when we get in a situation like we're in, we start focusing on our stuff and we get our eyes off of God. You know, there's a great story in the Old Testament that happened in Kadesh Barnea when the spies were sent into the land. And, you know, the majority report came back and they said, man, we've looked at all these giants in here and we're like grasshoppers before them. We can't do this. But there were two dudes named Joshua and Caleb who came out of there and they said, we are well able to do this. Our God will help us. And the difference, let me just tell you what the difference was. The majority came out of Canaan and they saw their problems in relationship to themselves and the other giants. Joshua and Caleb came out and they saw the giants in comparison to God. So how do you get to where Joshua and Caleb were? You have to have a big God. You have to see God high and lifted up. You have to elevate God. He doesn't need to be improved upon. We just need to improve our ability to comprehend him. And when we see God in his holy, high, and lifted up, we look at our problems and we say, God, one day you spoke and the whole world came into being. I know my problem is really big to me right now, but it's nothing for you. So I want to ask you, God, to help me with my problem. And I know you are able to do it. That's what we need to come. We need to come with confidence that the God we serve is not taken by surprise by all the stuff we're going through. And he wants so desperately to have a relationship with you so that he can not only be your Savior and your God, but he can be your friend and your guide. My friend, I would not want to be alive on planet Earth today and not have a relationship with the great God of the universe. I am insufficient for these things, but I have a God who is able. And he is willing to come into your life, whoever you may be or wherever you may be, and make a difference that only God can make. So I worship him today. And I honor him today.
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7: In 1862, Abraham Lincoln signed the Morrill Act, helping states create colleges focused on agriculture, mechanics, science, and practical education. The principle was not centralized control, it was opportunity. Lincoln's Morrill Act reminds us that America can support education without surrendering education to Washington. Why did it matter? Because a free nation needs citizens equipped to work, build, steward, and govern themselves. Scripture gives work a sacred weight. In Genesis, God placed man in the garden to work it and to keep it. Proverbs honors the one who works his land. Paul warns against idleness and calls believers to earn their bread. Why does that still matter today? Because education should form capable people under God, not dependent subjects under bureaucracy.
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2: What are you working for? So you can have this, this, this, that, and the other? There's nothing wrong with that. But if that's the motivation, if that's all it's about, I want to tell you, you've missed the point. You and I were born to worship and serve the living God. We were born for that purpose. We're on a mission of service, created in Christ Jesus unto good works, which He predestined beforehand could be true in your life.
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2: One of the most beautiful epitaphs ever to be written about any person is found in Acts chapter 13, verse 36. And so if you'll turn there with us for just a moment, and I want us to read a passage here in this book. But it's interesting how God, through His Holy Spirit, summarized in one small capsule of a verse the life of a great servant. Listen, for David, after he had served the purpose of God in his own generation, fell asleep and was laid among his fathers. Now, when you and I think of David, usually we think of David the soldier, David the statesman, David the king. And usually we'll think of his attributes and his characteristics. We think of his childhood. We think of primarily his encounter with Goliath. But isn't it significant that in these latter days, as the New Testament church was beginning, as the Holy Spirit inspired the writer, he capsuled the life of Israel's greatest king in that one simple word. He said, David, after he had served the purpose of God in his own generation, fell asleep. That is, among all the qualities and the characteristics of David, beyond being a king and a soldier and a statesman, David was a servant. He grew up serving his father, as you read his life. He served his brothers. He served Saul when Saul loved him, and he served King Saul when King Saul hated him. He served the nation of Israel. He served God. All of his life, he served the Lord. He wasn't a perfect servant. Isn't that wonderful? He wasn't a perfect servant. But isn't it significant that God said about him, a man after my own heart? David, above all else, was a servant of God. When someone looks at your life and thinks about you, do they see a person who is climbing the ladder and who's striving to be number one, whose real goal in life is to accomplish and to achieve, who really wants to be number one in whatever he or she may do, or do they see you as a servant? Do you, for example, see the idea of being a servant as being sort of second rate? Second rate in your business, a second rate citizen, second rate in the kingdom of God. If you see that the idea of being a servant is being less than, being insignificant, you need to turn to Matthew chapter 20. Because in Matthew chapter 20, you and I get a very clear picture of Jesus' viewpoint of a person who is a servant. For Jesus says, "It is not so among you, but whoever wishes to become great among you shall be your servant. And whoever wishes to be first among you shall be your slave. Just as the Son of Man did not come to be served, but to serve and to give his life a ransom for many." When you and I, in our attitude, begin to see ourselves as servants, we begin to view our life from the same perspective Jesus viewed himself. He said he didn't come to be served. He came to serve. Jesus, he's called servant of man. That's the label that the Father, through the Holy Spirit, placed upon him. Servant of man. Servant of God. He came not to be number one, but he came as a servant. And here's something you and I forget. Because we read the gospel and Jesus is the theme of the gospel, and he is the person of the gospel because it's an account of his life. But when you read history, you have to realize this. that in the days in which Jesus Christ lived, multitudes of people totally ignored him. He was not significant to the vast populations of his society when he walked this earth. They saw him as a revolutionary. They saw him as a troublemaker. He came as the servant of the living God. Very insignificant and overlooked in the minds and lives of multitudes of people, but who changed human history and has altered eternity itself. He came as a servant. Do you think that you're less than because you're a servant? No. If you're a servant, you're the most significant one in your circle, whether it is in your family, in your business, among your friends. He that is greatest among you will be servant of all. And isn't it interesting that God wrapped up the whole life of David by saying, David, after he had served the purpose of God in his own generation, fell asleep. Now, David was a servant of the living God. But the second thing I want you to notice about him, and in the process of looking at his life, we began to glean and begin to see what God is trying to do in our own lives. The scripture says, for David, after he served the purpose of God. Let me ask you a question. What are you living for? Are you living to serve your purpose or God's purpose? Do you think that you're here simply to live a life of ease, comfort, and pleasure, and so you're working to serve yourself? If I should ask you as a businessman, when you began your business, did you begin your business by saying, now, how can I serve the people who are going to work for me? How can I serve my clients, my patients? How can I serve my customers? What are you working for? So you can have this, this, this, that, and the other. There's nothing wrong with that. But if that's the motivation, if that's all you're living for and all you're working for, so you have one more promotion and achieve one more goal and possess one more earthly possession, if that's all it's about, I want to tell you, you've missed the point. You and I were born to worship and serve the living God. We were born for that purpose. We're on a mission of service, created in Christ Jesus unto good works, which He predestined beforehand could be true in your life. A servant, willing to give of yourself. What are you doing with your life? My friend, listen to me carefully. It's so easy to become an island and to protect your shores and your income and your future and your goals and your plans, and before long, while you may be floating among many, you're still your little island all to yourself. You and your family and your plans. And I want to tell you, God has nothing to do with that. He said He created you to serve one another. We're to love one another and to serve each other. You cannot be an isolated person in your personality. You cannot be isolated in your lifestyle and be a servant of the living God. Servants don't stand behind pulpits and church members sit in pews. Every single one of us is a servant of the living God. Whether we serve or not, God sees us as His servants. Here's what I want you to see. From God's wonderful, loving viewpoint, He has gifted you. He has equipped you. He has given you talents. He has given you His life to live within you and through you. He has given you His grace and His favor. And what He wants to do is He wants to serve the people around you by serving them through you. Now, let me ask you a question. Let's get real honest. Now, you know, it's amazing how dishonest we are under the guise of being, oh, yeah, I'm willing to be honest. But I want to ask you a question, my friend. You may not be in the habit of going to church, or you may be a committed Christian, or you may be just as backslidden as you can be. But I want you to ponder very soberly this question with us. Now remember this. God will never, ever ask you to do anything that you cannot do. He will never ask you to do anything without equipping you, preparing you, and providing for you whatever is necessary. So on the basis of that, let me ask you a question. If God asks you to do something, will you say no to God? No, I'm not going to do it. Now, let's don't have any rationalization. Let's just be forthright and honest. If God says, here's what I want you to do, is there anything He's not going to do anything foolish, absurd, or beyond your capacity. Is there anything that God could require of you that you would say to God, no, I'm not going to do it? Oh, you say, well, I wouldn't say no. I know you wouldn't say it in that way, but here's where you say it. You say, Lord, you got to be mistaken. You couldn't be talking about me. You've got to be talking about somebody else because there's no way I could do that. There's not a person in here who isn't smart enough to reason their way out of serving God. Well, now, I'll tell you, you just don't know about my circumstances. Who do you think gave you those circumstances? God sometimes puts us in dire circumstances to do what? To equip us for a tremendous opportunity of service. And what we do is we moan and groan about our circumstances. And, oh, God, if you just hadn't have done this, and if that, and if the other. And what God's doing is in the process of preparing you for a fantastic opportunity. David served the purpose of God, not his own purposes. Well, I want you to look at a third thing that Scripture says about him. David, after he had served the purpose of God in his own generation, he fell asleep. After he served the purpose of God in his own generation. Now listen, you cannot serve the past. That's over. The only way you can serve the future is by serving the present. The only way you and I can prepare for the future is to do something in the present here and now. And all of us have something to give, and all of us are serving our generation, one way or the other. There are people today who are serving the desires of an evil segment of this generation. You think about the people who are serving those in this generation who want pornography and who want drugs and who want alcohol. They're serving the evil desire of an evil segment of this generation. And then think about those who are serving the other way. And you see, I'm not talking about just serving God in the church, though that is a vital part of what I'm talking about. He served the purpose of God in his own generation. That is, David didn't say, someday I'll, one of these days, I hope so, but in his lifetime, he made his life count there and then. And God is expecting the same thing for you and me. First of all, in your family, in your business, among your friends, making your life count. Is it that when you leave this earth, it's going to be just one empty void? You were there and you were gone. It's all over. Or will there be impressions and indentions? Will there be a pathway? Will there be a trail that someone else will say, oh, God, give me the capacity to walk in those footsteps and to have the same kind of character. And God, give me the opportunity of growing up in you like her and like him. He served his own generation. My friend, don't belittle yourself and say, well, you know, I'm just a. Did you know that as a servant of God, you're never just a? Just a what? Just a servant of God. Can you beat that? Somebody says, well, I'm working for the top. I want to tell you, if you're a servant of God and you see yourself as a servant of God, you're already on the top. You may not be on the world's top, but I want to tell you, when this whole thing all becomes ash, it's not going to be but one wonderful top. That's God's top. And every single servant of God is going to be on the top. He says, the servant of God whose heart is bent toward God and who's committed to doing the will of the Father. Well, let me ask you to get a pencil and piece of paper out. I want you to jot down several things because I want to talk about how you can serve your own generation. How do you serve your own generation? Number one, you refuse to be a slave to it. You don't let yourself get entrapped by the fads and the fashions and the secularism of your generation. If you're going to serve your generation for God, you refuse to become enslaved to it. Secondly, you refuse to run from it. You're not the kind of person who wants to get out here and build yourself a little island and have your little community, and all of us Christians are just going to love each other and love Jesus till he comes. We're not going to get ourselves involved in the big city. We're not going to get ourselves involved in all the troubles and the heartaches. We're just going to hide out over here till Jesus comes. I want to tell you, my friend, that is totally unscriptural. If you'll notice the life of Paul, where did Paul spend his ministry? He spent most of his ministry going from one big city to the other and leaving an indelible impression that they would never, never forget. You don't run from it. Number three, how do you serve your generation? You discover a need and give yourself to meeting that need by the help of Almighty God through his power. Discover a need and give yourself to meeting that need. Next, you serve your generation by being willing to perform the commonplace things. You're not the kind of person who's waiting for the big opportunity. You just start where you are. You just start doing the thing that you see needs to be done. You become involved now in somebody's life, in the life of the church. You do what needs to be done. You don't wait for the big opportunity. That'll come. But the next one is this. You prepare yourself for future opportunities. Not only are you doing the commonplace thing now, but to serve your generation, you prepare for those future opportunities. To serve your generation, you must serve it continuously. Lots of folks who start, many people who quit, but are you one of those who hangs in there? How do you serve your generation? You serve your generation faithfully. You can be counted on to keep hanging in there and helping meet the need till the need is met. Lastly, you serve your generation by preparing a way for those who are going to follow you. How many of us do anything that we know that we'll never get any credit for? It'll never mean anything personally significant to us. But we know that because we did it and because we were there, the generation that follows us is going to be better simply because you and I were there. That's how you serve your generation. Then I want you to turn just a moment to Psalm 92. Very significant passage that I want you to notice here. Psalm 92. Let me ask you this. Notice what the Bible says here about David, that after he served the purpose of God in his generation, the scripture says that he was laid to rest. He served God until he was laid to rest. Verse 12, the righteous man will flourish like the palm tree, lots of coconuts. He will grow like a cedar in Lebanon, stalwart and strong. Planted in the house of the Lord. That is, he's a vital part of the work of God. They will flourish in the courts of our God. They will still yield fruit when? In old age. Now listen, when you leave, is this all that's going to be left? Well, he was there and now he's gone. Are you going to leave something that folks will never forget? Something about you. Listen to what that says. Flourishing in the courts of the Lord, even in old age, bearing fruit. Now, I want you to notice two of the verses, and then I'm going to close. Look in John chapter 12, verse 26. If anyone serves me, let him follow me, and where I am, there shall my servant also be. If anyone serves me, the Father will honor him or her. Honored by the Father. Then if you'll turn to Hebrews chapter 6, these are two wonderful verses. Hebrews chapter 6, and I want to read this out of the King James Version because somehow it just says it a little bit more beautiful to me. Listen to what the Lord says to all of us who are His servants, and that's all of us. And it may be that you're one of those faithful servants of God and you're serving Him in a very difficult place today and you think, God, do you know where I am? Do you know how I'm hurting? Do you know how I'm suffering? Listen to this verse. For God, Hebrews 6:10 now, for God is not unrighteous or unjust to forget your work and labor of love, which you have showed toward His name, in that you have ministered to the saints and do minister. He's not going to forget. He says He's going to honor you, and He's never going to forget a single thing that you ever do in His name as a servant. Lord Jesus, we pray that the Holy Spirit will sink this message deeply into our hearts, that we'll not be able to squirm out of it, weasel our way out of it, rationalize it or excuse it, deny its presence and its power, and its personal reaching into our own heart to examine our own spirit. Father, I pray in Jesus' name that every person who has heard it and who will hear it will come to grips with, will come to reality, will face the truth, will be honest about their life. And I pray that multitudes of people, that every person seated here in this congregation would say, Lord, here am I, send me. Here am I, send me. Where? To do whatever, however, and when, and as long as you see fit. Here am I, Father, send me. Is my prayer today in Jesus' name. Amen.
3: 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Jesus gave us an example to follow, and it should affect our relationships. 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
3: 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Do you know what you've been commissioned to do? Here's a moment with Charles Stanley.
2: Do you realize that the moment you received Jesus Christ as your Savior, that you began a mission? Now, we have the idea that the missionaries are those who cross the Atlantic or the Pacific or go south or north. A missionary is anyone who has received Jesus Christ as their personal Savior, because the moment you did that, you began a mission. And what is that mission? You began a mission of serving other people. Christian, follower of Jesus Christ, and of all the things that he was a servant. In the Philippians chapter 2, that beautiful passage describing the Lord Jesus Christ, what does it say about him? He humbled himself and took upon himself the form of a bondslave and was made in the likeness of men, and gave himself in service unto men until he died on the cross. Who do you and I think we are that we are better and higher than the Son of God? The Bible says that every knee shall bow and every tongue shall confess that Jesus Christ is Lord to the glory of God. He says that everything in existence shall bow, shall be the footstool of the Lord Jesus Christ, send him as a servant into the world to pour out his life among people who are lepers, the poor, the rich, the statesmen, all kinds of people. Everywhere you see Jesus, you see him giving himself away. And I simply ask you, how do you see yourself? If you and I look at ourselves correctly, what we are is a group of servants. And in your family, listen, in your family, it may be the most important person in your family. Well, it is true. From Jesus' point of view, he says, he that is greatest among you will be your servant. If you're a dad in your family and you say, well, after all, I'm the father and I bring in the goods and I need a little waiting on around here. Jesus said, well, you know, that's the world's viewpoint, but the real viewpoint of the Father is whether you're the dad or the son or the daughter or the mother, the greatest among you shall be servant of all.
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10: 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No transfer, substitution, or cash equivalent will be given for the prize, provided, however, KGNW may, at its sole discretion, substitute a prize of equal or greater value. By participating in the contest, each entrant agrees to abide by and be bound by all these official contest rules and the decisions of the general manager of the radio station. The winner is solely responsible for all applicable federal, state, and local taxes. All federal, state, and local laws apply. By participating in the contest, each entrant agrees to release and hold KGNW, its parent company, and its parents-affiliated companies harmless from all losses, damages, rights, claims, and or actions of any kind in connection with the contest. A complete list of contest rules and regulations can be found at the WordSeattle.com.
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2: Listen, when the Bible talks about science, when the Bible talks about history, when the Bible talks about mathematics, whatever it is the Bible talks about, it is the Word of God. 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
13: Welcome to Grace to You Weekend with the Bible teaching of John MacArthur. I'm your host, Phil Johnson. From coal that keeps the lights on in countless homes, to petroleum that helps fuel millions of cars, to the sun that brings warmth to everything on the globe, God has given our planet an amazing array of power sources. But there's none more dynamic than the one you carry to church each week. John MacArthur shows you how to make the most of that miraculous power source today on Grace to You, as John continues his series titled The Transforming Power of Scripture. And now here's John with the lesson.
2: Let's talk a little bit about what it means that all Scripture, or every Scripture, is inspired by God. Just what is inherent in that thought? The content of the Bible is revelation. The process by which God gave us that revelation is inspiration, and inspiration was God putting His revelation in, as it were, the hands of men to be written down, first to be spoken and proclaimed, and then written down as they were energized, carried along by the Holy Spirit. There are some people who say, well, the Bible is inspired, but it only concepts. Not the real words. And I have tried to deal with that through the years. People who think that they were inspired by God with great religious thoughts and they wrote it in their own words. So we don't really have the words of God. So don't get bogged down in the word. Just kind of grab the concepts and kind of go with the ideas and the flow. Don't worry about the words. That's just details that get in the way. You hear people say, well, the Spirit gives life, the letter kills, and that kind of thing. Well, I would like to ask somebody how you communicate ideas without words. I'm not sure I understand that. How in the world could you communicate, if you were God, to somebody an idea without words? Doesn't make any sense. And when Moses wanted to excuse himself from speaking for the Lord because he wasn't eloquent, God didn't say, I will be with your mind and teach you what to think. He said, I will be with your what? Your mouth and teach you what to say. Isaiah said, I heard the voice of the Lord saying, and he said, go and tell this people. Jeremiah said, the word of the Lord came unto me, saying. Ezekiel said, he said unto me, son of man, I send thee to the children of Israel. All my words that I shall speak unto thee, receive in thy heart, and hear with thine ears, and go and speak to them. It was words, not thoughts. Without words, whatever they are. Amos said, I was no prophet, neither was I a prophet's son, but I was a herdsman and a dresser of sycamore trees. And Jehovah took me from following the flock, and Jehovah said to me, go prophesy unto my people Israel. Jehovah said to me. Paul's marvelous conversion experience, he was confronted by Ananias. He records it in Acts 22, the God of our fathers hath appointed thee to know his will and to see the righteous one and to hear a voice from his mouth. God appointed Paul to listen to him and speak what he was told. John said, I was in the Spirit on the Lord's day and I heard behind me a great voice saying, what you see, write in a book. Write therefore the things which you saw, the things which are, the things which shall come to pass hereafter. Even Christ, the Word made flesh, said that He received His message from His Father. Isaiah said of Christ, Jehovah has made Him a mouth like a sharp sword. And the Lord Jehovah has given me, he said, the tongue of them that are taught. He even taught Christ what to say. You can't have thoughts without words. That kind of concept is foolish. You might as well talk about a tune without notes, or music without a melody. You might as well talk about sun without light, or a sum without figures, or geology without rocks, or anthropology without men, as thoughts without words. Quite the contrary. Look at 1 Peter for a moment. Show you an interesting thing. 1 Peter 1, 10 and 11. This illustrates a principle. Peter is writing with reference to the Old Testament prophets as they recorded truth regarding the Messiah. He says, as to this salvation, the prophets who prophesied of the grace that would come to you made careful search and inquiry, seeking to know what person or time the Spirit of Christ within them was indicating. In other words, here they were, prophets of the Old Testament, being borne along by the Holy Spirit and being borne along to speak and write about the Messiah. And as they were speaking or writing about the Messiah, they were making careful search and inquiry to figure out what they were talking about. The point is this, not only does the Bible not teach that there are thoughts without words, it does teach that sometimes God gave words without thoughts. In that sense, I don't mean mindless mechanical dictation, but there were many things that the writers of the Old Testament wrote that they did not fully comprehend. It is not a question of them writing down the distillation of their religious genius. It is a question of them writing the words that God gave them, whether they understood them fully or not. And that's why in Matthew 24:35, it says, heaven and earth shall pass away, but my words, not my thoughts, shall not pass away. Then somebody else comes along and says, well, but the Bible is inspired when it speaks of sacred things, not when it talks about secular things like science and history and geography and all of that. And you have to deal with that periodically. There are those who say the history of the Bible is in error, the geography of the Bible is in error, the mathematics of the Bible is in error, the scientific statements of the Bible are erroneous. But don't worry, inspiration only guarantees the sacred, not the secular. Which is like saying God is good at religious things, but he really needs help in other areas. Doesn't do well with other data. And there are all kinds of people who want to attack the Bible on that basis. Let me give you a couple of illustrations, kind of curious ones. One that you probably are somewhat familiar with is given, and we won't look it up, in Joshua 10, where it talks about the fact that the battle was going on, Joshua 10, about verse 12 and following, and it says that in the middle of the battle, the sun what? Stood still. And the critics for years, you know, have laughed and mocked that and said the sun stood still. Now, how scientific is that? If there was an unchanging relationship between the earth and the sun, what it meant was the earth stood still. See, that's scientific, they say. The Bible is so unscientific. But the fact is, if you were there that day, it would look to you like the sun stood still. And that same critic who wants to despair of what the Bible says would be the first guy in the morning to bounce out of bed, look out the back window of his house and say, what a beautiful sunrise. That's not a sunrise, by the way. But nobody goes out and says, oh, what a lovely earth revolving. And nobody says that at night either. And we say things like that all the time. We say people in Australia live down under. Down under what? That's not any more down under than being here is. But that's a figure of speech. We say, well, we search the four corners of the earth. What corners? There are some things we speak from human perspective that are not intended to be statements of the technical elements of scientific data. Then there is the record in the book of Kings, 1 Kings chapter 8, the 2 Kings rather, chapter 18, where you have Sennacherib and you have the transaction that's made with Hezekiah. And it says there that he gave 30 talents of gold and 300 talents of silver, which doesn't seem like any kind of issue until archaeologists discovered the Assyrian records of that transaction between Hezekiah and Sennacherib. In fact, they have discovered Sennacherib's own record, and in Sennacherib's record, he has 800 talents of silver instead of 300 talents. And the critics said, you see, this is the kind of thing the Bible messes up on because it's not careful about little numbers. And then further archaeological studies have revealed that the standard of calculating gold was the same in Judea and Syria, but the standard of calculating silver was different, and a Judean and Syrian talent were so different that it took 800 Syrian talents to equal 300 Hebrew talents, and that's exactly what the Scripture said. Scripture speaking in the Hebrew and the Sennacherib record in the Syrian. Listen, when the Bible talks about science, when the Bible talks about history, when the Bible talks about mathematics, whatever it is the Bible talks about, it is the Word of God. And God is infallible, and His Word is equally infallible. Critics want to mock the Scripture, and yet the Bible is scientifically accurate, contains the basic principles of science. You can take science, for example, in its most basic element. The most basic elements of science. Time, force, action, space, matter. Those five things. Herbert Spencer, 1903, died. He reduced everything that is to those categories. Time, force, action, space, matter. Said everything in the universe fits into those. That is the matrix of existence. So 1903, he died having been hailed as a great, brilliant man because he discovered that. And what he didn't realize was in the first verse of the Bible. In the beginning, that's time, God, that's force, created, that's action, the heavens, that's space, the earth, that's matter. The matrix of existence was in the first verse. The universe is a continuum of time, force, action, space, matter. And one can't exist without the other. Therefore, the entire continuum must have existed simultaneously from the beginning. It all had to begin together. Science has to be in that matrix. No one element of that matrix can be missing, or you can't have what we have in existence today. And once the universe had been created, its processes were designed to operate in an orderly fashion. All of energy and matter was sustained by their interplay so that no further creation was needed. Once you generate time, force, action, space, and matter, that's it. That's all you need. And Genesis 2:2 says, God ended the work which God had made. He did it and it was done. He did it all at once, created the whole matrix, that was it. There's never been any creation since then because there doesn't need to be any creation since then. The complete cessation of creative activity has been called the first law of thermodynamics by science, or the law of conservation of mass and energy, which Einstein spent a lot of time on. It is the most basic, universal, certain of all scientific principles. And it's right there in the Word of God. He ceased from doing what he'd done. It was over. He did it all at once, and that was it. And it would conserve itself by its very nature. The second law of thermodynamics is the law of increasing disorder, that all of that system in that matrix is running down, disintegrating, and will eventually come up dead. And that we're seeing in no uncertain terms. The whole creation, Romans 8 says, is groaning and groaning and groaning and waiting for the curse to be reversed. Science cannot explain, you ready for this? The second law of thermodynamics. They don't know why everything is decreasing into disorder, all running down, heading toward deadness. The Bible is the only place you can go for an explanation, and the explanation is a little three-letter word that says sin. Sin. The Bible is accurate on everything it talks about. Whether you're talking about geology, geodesy, meteorology, physiology, biology, anthropology, astronomy, hydrology, I don't care what you're talking about, when the Bible speaks, it's accurate. And then you look at things in the Bible like prophecy. Look at Ezekiel chapter 28, and I'll just give you this one insight, which is so great to show you the accuracy of Scripture historically. Ezekiel 26 to 28, we'll go back 26. Here comes the prophecy to Ezekiel about the destruction of the city of Tyre. Tyre was a Phoenician stronghold. Tyre was a fairly significant city, large city, on the coast of Phoenicia, now known as Palestine. And the word of the Lord came to Ezekiel in verse 2 of chapter 26, telling about the destruction of the place. Son of man, because Tyre has said concerning Jerusalem, aha, the gateway of the peoples is broken. It is open to me. I shall be filled now that she is laid waste. In other words, because Tyre mocked Jerusalem, therefore, thus says the Lord God, behold, I'm against you, O Tyre. I'll bring upon you many nations against you as the sea brings up its waves. They will destroy the walls of Tyre, break down her towers. I will scrape her debris from her, make her a bare rock. She will be a place for the spreading of nets in the midst of the sea, for I have spoken, declares the Lord God, and she will become spoil for the nations. Also her daughters, who are on the mainland will be slain by the sword, and they will know that I am the Lord. For thus says the Lord God, behold, I will bring upon Tyre from the north Nebuchadnezzar, king of Babylon, king of kings, and horses, chariots, cavalry, and a great army. He will slay your daughters on the mainland with the sword. He will make siege walls against you, cast up a mound against you, and raise up a large shield against you. On the blow of his battering rams he will direct against your walls, and with his axes he will break down your towers.
14: Because of the multitude of his horses, the dust raised by them will cover you. Your walls will shake at the noise of cavalry and wagons and chariots when he enters your gates as men enter a city that is breached. With the hooves of his horses, he will trample all your streets. He will slay your people with a sword, and your strong pillars will come down to the ground. Also, they will make a spoil of your riches and a prey of your merchandise, break down your walls and destroy your pleasant houses, and throw your stones and your timbers and your debris into the water. So I will silence the sound of your songs, and the sound of your harps will be heard no more. I'll make you a bare rock. You will be a place for the spreading of nets. You will be built no more, for I, the Lord, have spoken, declares the Lord God. Thus says the Lord God to Tyre. Now, that's pretty detailed stuff, folks. I mean, that is not some kind of general prophecy. Very specific. This is a great Phoenician city. From the 7th century B.C., it controlled Phoenicia. It had strong walls. About 150 feet high was the wall. That's very high. 15 feet thick. Hiram the First was its king. He helped David build the palace. He helped Solomon build the temple. 3 years after this prophecy was given, Nebuchadnezzar came and laid a 13-year siege on that city. See, they were walled cities, so all you had to do was, if you couldn't get in the city, you just cut off anything coming into the city, and they eventually starved. It took him 13 years, from 585 to 573. Finally, the city surrendered because they were all dying. And Nebuchadnezzar broke down the walls and the towers, destroyed the city, did every single thing Ezekiel said he would do, and of course, he wasn't reading Ezekiel when he did it. He got in the city. He didn't find the spoils. He thought he was going to find spoils, but they had used their fleet to take the spoils out. They took all the spoils to a half mile away island off the coast. And of course, in chapter 29, Ezekiel said, "You'll gain no plunder. You'll gain no plunder." Just exactly that happened. When he got there, they had taken all the valuables off to the island. Nebuchadnezzar had no naval force to go off and get it. The island then became the new city, and it flourished for 250 years out on that island. Only part of the prophecy was fulfilled. The part about Nebuchadnezzar, the part about destroying the walls, smashing it down, slaughtering the people, not getting the spoil. But not all of it was yet complete. The ruins were still on the old site. The rubble was still there. After 250 years, a 24-year-old guy came by the name of Alexander the Great. He had 33,000 infantrymen. He had 15,000 cavalry. He had just defeated the Persians, and he was on his way to Egypt. He needed supplies, so he came by the now island city of Tyre, and he sent word, "I want you to supply all of my men and all of my horses and all of my army." And they said, "You don't have a navy, and we're on an island. We're not going to help you at all." He didn't like that. And it wasn't good to get Alexander mad. He didn't have a fleet, so he decided he had to get away to go to that island. So he did what Ezekiel the prophet said would be done. It said that the place would be scraped bare as a rock and all the rubble would be thrown into the sea. Well, what conqueror in his right mind would ever do that? Why waste your time once you've conquered the place, picking up everything and throwing it in the ocean? All the stone and all the rest of it. But that's exactly what had to happen. So Alexander did it. He took all the debris and built a 2,000-foot long, 200-foot wide causeway all the way to the island with all the debris. Now the island had fortified itself as well with powerful walls that reached right down to the edge of the sea. And as Alexander got closer, he realized he's going to have to get over those walls. So in order to pull it off, he built these massive towers called Heliopolis, 160 feet high according to the record, 20 stories high. And they held artillery, and they held a drawbridge, and just pushed the towers out the causeway, shot at the people from them. When they got to the wall, dropped the bridges down, and walked right in. In the process, of course, all the way along, the people are throwing things and shooting things off the wall, and they invented what were called tortoises, big shells that they held over the workers who were building the causeway. Took him 7 months. He went in and murdered 8,000 people. Over a period of a few months, executed 7,000 more and sold 30,000 into slavery and fulfilled every single detail of the prophecy. And though the city of Jerusalem has been rebuilt 17 times, Tyre has never been rebuilt. And that's exactly what God said. You will be built no more. And you know what they do? Go there today. You'll find out what they do. They drive fishnets there. Just what it said. What's the probability of that? About 1 in 75 million happening by chance. By the way, a sister city by the name of Sidon also received a prophecy. Verse 22 of Ezekiel 28. Thus says the Lord God, I'm against you, O Sidon. I'll be glorified in your midst. Then they will know that I am the Lord when I execute judgments in her, and I'll manifest my holiness in her, for I'll send pestilence, blood to her streets, the wounded will fall in her midst, by the sword upon her on every side. Then they will know that I am the Lord. Gonna make it a bloody mess. It's the center of Baal worship, by the way, about 20 miles north of Tyre. Prophecy said blood in the streets, swords everywhere, but no prophecy of ultimate destruction. That's what happened. Blood everywhere, swords everywhere. That poor city was beleaguered and besieged again and again and again and again. But it's still a city, and today it's called Saida, and it's still there. In 351 BC, it was ruled by Persia. There was a seizure of that city in the revolution then. All hope of saving the city was gone. The people being attacked by the Persians, 40,000 of them chose to die rather than submit to Persian violence, so they set themselves on fire and burned themselves up with their own houses. Blood flowed in the streets over and over again. That city, Sidon or Saida, was taken three times by the Crusaders, three times by the Muslims. In 1840, it was bombarded by the combined forces of England, France, and Turkey, but it's still there. Because God didn't say it would be destroyed, it's still there. You can study the Bible and it'll predict things historically that are absolutely accurate. Ezekiel 30 predicted the destruction of Egypt. Nahum 1, the destruction of Nineveh. Isaiah 13, the destruction of Babylon. Hosea 13, the destruction of Samaria. Ezekiel 25, the destruction of Moab and Ammon. This is the Word of God. And what should be our response? Believe it, first of all. Believe it. Secondly, study it. Thirdly, honor it. God is exalted above his name. Love it. Oh, how I love thy law, David said in Psalm 119:97. Obey it. Do what it commands. Fight for it. Jude 3, earnestly contend for the faith and preach it. 2 Timothy 4:2, preach the word.
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17: 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Why did it matter? Because a free nation needs citizens.

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11: Thank you for tuning in. A great show ahead for you, so stay tuned. But before we begin, I'd like you to put on your thinking cap, all right? Can you name this nutrient? Now, nutritionists love it because clinical research shows it fights fatigue while

0: promoting muscle strength and endurance. By one antioxidant measurement, it's 6,000 times more powerful than vitamin C. It's 800 times stronger than CoQ10. It can improve your depth perception. And millions of people in Japan use it every day to fight wrinkles and fine lines from the inside out. So what is it? What nutrient are we talking about? Well, Sherry Torkos is here to reveal the secret. She's a practicing pharmacist and author. She's written more than a dozen books on health, including the Canadian Encyclopedia of Natural Medicine. Welcome to the program, Sherry Torkos. Good to have you here.
1: Hey there, Mark. Thanks so much for having me. This secret nutrient that we're going to be talking about is called astaxanthin. Mm-hmm. And Reader's Digest, they featured it brilliantly in an article called The Latest It Antioxidant. Astaxanthin is a fountain of youth. As you mentioned, very popular in Japan, used mainstream for promoting beauty from within as a capsule. But here in North America, people just aren't as familiar with it. But listen to this. It has 60 human studies validating its efficacy. And as a pharmacist, this really caught my attention. And this nutrient is not something that you can get enough of in diet. It's found in salmon, mm-hmm. but you'd really have to eat a lot of salmon, like 5 pounds, just to get a good daily dose.
0: Well, so as much as I do that. Yeah, I love salmon, but I'm not going that far. Sherry, I didn't know that there were 60 plus human clinical studies in this specific natural form of astaxanthin that happens to be in Purity's AstaFX formula. Talked about Japan. Now, this is a capsule. This particular astaxanthin is all the rage for skin health, as they've been finding in Japan. Very, very interesting on so many fronts here, right?
1: Yeah, for sure. I mean, astaxanthin at just a 4 milligram dose, and that's the clinical dose that is in Purity's AstaFX formula. Mm-hmm. It's clinically tested and shown to fight fine lines and wrinkles from the inside, and millions in Asia take it daily just for that. And I don't want to get too technical here, but just one human study that I'd like to mention to back up these benefits. They used the exact same dose and the type of astaxanthin that's in Purity's product, and they discovered significant benefits for skin hydration, skin texture, smoothness, elasticity, reduction of skin spots. And there was even a reduction of redness and an improvement in the evenness of skin tone. So we're talking about big beauty benefits, and it works from the inside out, which is fabulous. Men love it, women love it, and it's really catching on here in North America.
0: It sure is. It's a really impressive list of clinical benefits for beautifying skin from the inside out. No wonder they love it there in Japan, and now we're learning about it here. But Sherry, I know you like to say the wrinkle-reducing benefits and the skin tone benefits are just part of this. That's just kind of the cherry on the top. What do you mean by this?
1: Well, you know, I talk to a lot of people in the pharmacy every week. So I work as a pharmacist, and I also get a lot of friends and family and colleagues asking me about their health. And many people are, you know, in their 50s, 60s, 70s, and they really like the idea of a supplement mm-hmm. that can help to improve the appearance of their skin. I mean, we all want beautiful, youthful skin. But for most people, this really isn't the key benefit. What's at the top of the list when you ask people, like, what do they most want to achieve in their health and their wellness? They want something that will help to promote muscle strength, and they want stamina. They want to be able to do the activities they enjoy: mm-hmm. golf, tennis, hiking, playing with their kids and grandkids. And this is actually patented for muscle strength. You know, people want energy to fight fatigue. They want to feel sharp. They're also concerned about their vision. They want to keep their eyes healthy. People are concerned about heart health, circulation, mm-hmm. immunity, right. All of these areas. Really, we're talking about staying healthy from the inside out. So, you know, when you think of it, the skin benefits are compelling, but to me, it's really just the cherry on the top.
0: Yeah, well, Sherry, you were saying that astaxanthin helps with endurance and performance against salmon loaded with astaxanthin. They perform these amazing feats of endurance. Astaxanthin is also found in high levels in the eyes of seagulls. Now, that's interesting. Humans bike faster when they supplement with a specific form of astaxanthin. So is there a common denominator in all of this, these kinds of bits of information?
1: Well, the research here is really clear. Astaxanthin is a molecule that fuels healthy performance, energy, stamina, strength. That's what we see in nature, and that's what we see in humans, too. It's like if you're getting older and you want an edge for strength, for energy, for youthful skin, to fight wrinkles from the inside out, but also to promote endurance and healthy vision, this is what you take. You take this AstaFX formula with a clinical dose of the right type of astaxanthin, and you really feel it. By one measure of antioxidant activity called singlet oxygen quenching activity, astaxanthin is 800 times stronger than CoQ10. And this was published in 2007 in a journal called Carotenoid Science. Another study found that astaxanthin is 6,000 times stronger than vitamin C as an antioxidant, again, in its singlet oxygen scavenging capacity. So it's incredible.
0: Well, I know Purity has a free bottle of AstaFX, just two little liquid capsules a day. That's all you need. And we're going to give out a special 800 number in just a moment for our listeners to take advantage of the free bottle offer. But before we do that, Sherry, Purity uses this natural form of astaxanthin, not that synthetic, cheaper form like you find out there on the market. This is really important as well, correct?
1: Yeah, you definitely need to do your homework when choosing supplements. And that's what I did. AstaFX uses 4 milligrams of the world's most clinically researched natural form of astaxanthin called Astareal.
0: Sherry Tarkos, pharmacist and author, is with us here on the program. Sherry, we learned today that astaxanthin is 6,000 times more powerful by this one measurement of antioxidant activity when compared to vitamin C. This AstaFX has so much power. Purity has something like 100 plus unsolicited testimonials on their website, and I found a couple that I especially enjoy. If I could read a couple of those, I think this is very interesting, if it's okay with you.
1: Sure. I think it's great to share feedback from people that are really taking the product.
0: Yeah, here's one from Ava in Texas. She gives AstaFX 5 stars, and she writes, quote, "After taking AstaFX, my son was visiting us and said, 'Mom, you look youthful. I'm a Purity Products customer for the last 3 years and will never go back.'" That's from Ava. Here's one from Nina in Ottawa, Ontario. She's in the age group 45 to 54, gives it another 5-star review. She says this, quote, "Since taking AstaFX, I've felt so much better. My energy level, I would say, has gone from a 3 to a 10. How about that? She says, "So I feel energized whenever taking. My husband even noticed I no longer complain about housework. Well, I've talked about this amazing product to all my family and friends. I'm sure they see how well I look because I feel great from the inside out. I've even noticed my skin appears healthier, too. I feel like a fountain of youth." Now, that's pretty good stuff from actual customers who've been trying AstaFX. And, Sherry, you mentioned before we started the show, you've been taking this product for yourself. And I know, knowing you for some time, it's worked very well for you, hasn't it?
1: It has. You know, I've been taking it for about 2 years now, mm-hmm. and people are often surprised to hear that I'm 50. They tell me that I look more like I'm 35, which is nice to hear.
0: Yep. Mm-hmm.
1: I do eat healthy. I exercise regularly, but I'm also a strong believer in the benefits of taking research-based supplements. And I take AstaFX every day to stay strong, healthy, to keep my energy levels up, and for my skin. I mean, I want to do everything I can to stay youthful and to keep my body sharp and also to prevent some of those issues that can arise as we age.
0: Great information with Sherry Tarkos. We'll get back to her in just a moment. 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We'll give you the number and the special offer again at the end of the show in a few minutes, but lots to cover today. We'll get back to it here with Sherry Tarkos. She's an author and pharmacist, and always great to have you on the show. Such great information, Sherry. Can you share with us a quick study or two to sort of back this up, highlight the science behind the elite astaxanthin that's found in AstaFX? Because I know there are, what, dozens and dozens of studies. Maybe you can pull out and highlight a couple of your favorites.
1: Yeah, for sure. So Dr. Mark Miller, he's a PhD, a biomedical researcher, he explains it well, and he's talking here about how free radicals compromise and undermine function and cellular performance in the body. He says astaxanthin is simply superb at negating this, as evidenced by clinical trials showing improved performance and accelerated recovery. In fact, research published in the Journal of Medicine and Science in Sports and Exercise found that those who took 4 milligrams of astaxanthin daily over 28 days scored better cycling times with greater output than those who did not take it. So they biked faster. Mm-hmm. I mean, remember this. Astaxanthin is one of the few fat-soluble antioxidants that can actually neutralize free radicals even at the site of the mitochondrial membrane. It's like cellular body armor protecting your cells, your joints, blood vessels, brain, heart, and organs on many levels. So listen to this, Mark. Mm-hmm. There are 14 clinical studies on astaxanthin for brain health, 7 studies on skin health, 14 studies on eye health, including research for depth perception and focus, 6 studies showing astaxanthin supports cardio function, 42 studies on healthy aging and cellular health. I mean, there's a ton of research on human performance, too, showing benefits for energy, stamina, and endurance. I mean, this AstFX, it's incredibly powerful and versatile. It helps you stay in the game of life, stay energized, active, alert, healthy, and even stronger.
0: That is impressive on so many levels. So much great information there. And I know this astaxanthin has about a dozen patents, too. I'm looking here. I see there's a patent for promoting eye health and reducing eye fatigue. There's a patent for inhibiting the expression of cytokines in cells, and a patent, get this, on composition for body fat reduction. There's one for improving muscle atrophy in older adults. Sherry, I like to be a little bit of a skeptic here. How can this one simple nutrient magically do all of this? How can this AstaFX give us so many benefits? I mean, really?
1: Yeah, I know. It sounds amazing, too good to be true, but it really is true. Many of the studies that I'm referencing here, they're available on PubMed. These are reputable clinical studies conducted by leading researchers around the world that really back the benefits of astaxanthin. By the way, muscle output is better with astaxanthin, too. And this comes from astaxanthin research published in the International Journal of Sports Nutrition, November 2000. This was another study done with cyclists. They took 4 milligrams of astaxanthin. It was a small study, but very positive, showing that cyclists improved their trial time by 2 minutes in a 20-kilometer bike race. I mean, that's a meaningful improvement in a race like this. And the researchers said that they also burned fat more efficiently, which makes sense. Based on this research, Purity can actually make the claim that AstaFX will promote and improve power output in your muscles. I mean, I tell people, AstaFX in, strength and power out. It's transformative if you like energy. And this was found in other studies, too, like one that looked at hand grip strength.
0: Oh, so much great information. If you're just tuning in, we're talking with pharmacist and author Sherry Tarkos here. I'm your host, Mark Larson. Now, on this hand grip study that you mentioned, I understand this involved, a 12-milligram dose, and they saw a 93% boost in hand strength in people who struggled with, that tennis elbow. That's a big deal. But our listeners might be saying, maybe I don't play tennis. What about me? What does it mean for me? Right?
1: Right. So think about this. A 93% increase in a person who has some repetitive stress in their elbow, it's an almost doubling in hand strength. So just think about all the things that you do in your daily life, picking up groceries, your kids, your grandkids, gripping the steering wheel of a car, playing golf or tennis, gardening or riding a bike. A doubling of grip strength makes a big difference. I mean, when you take astaxanthin, you get stronger, you feel stronger, you have more energy, endurance. If you play sports, you play stronger. So to me, it's really quite extraordinary.
0: That's great information, too. Now, Sherry, I want to share a couple more testimonials that caught my attention out of so many right there on the Purity website. Again, these are unsolicited. These are from real people. Here's one from Rick. He's a male, age 55 to 64, lives in Naples, Florida. He writes this. What a great product AstaFX has been for me. After starting taking AstaFX, my workout and strength has increased as if I were in my 20s again. And I've only been on AstaFX for 2 months now. Can't wait to see the long-term effect. I look forward to taking AstaFX every morning for my afternoon workouts. I'll be taking this product for a long time. Here's Dee Dee. She's a female, age 45 to 54. She lives in Laurel Park, North Carolina. She writes this, quote, I've been using AstaFX for a month now. I can see the difference in my energy level. I now have more energy, feel better since taking this product. I can actually see a difference in my skin as well. I'm a smoker who has smoking lines around my mouth, but the lines have diminished about 50%. Overall, I am so thrilled with my energy level. I love this product. Just a couple of samples from the real people who have responded on Purity's website. And Sherry, I'm looking at the list of patents again on this astaxanthin compound. This is where the, you know, the science, the research backs up what we're talking about. This is just flat out amazing. And now, Sherry, a lot of people out there are going to think what I'm going to say here sounds a little bit odd. But you said before the show, this supplement may even help people drive a car better or use the computer more comfortably. I mean, come on, how does this happen?
1: It does sound funny, but AstaFX may actually help in these areas too. And here's why. One of the interesting things about astaxanthin is that it's a relative of vitamin A. And we know that vitamin A is good for our eyes, good for vision. Astaxanthin is too. Astaxanthin has actually been shown to fight oxidation in eye tissue. Scientists did a study where they found a 46% improvement in a measurement called depth perception. Now, depth perception, that's our ability to determine distances between objects, or basically to see in three dimensions. And researchers, they studied a handball team, specifically looking at how quickly they could change focus. And guess what? The handball team that was supplementing with astaxanthin, they were able to improve their accuracy and improve their performance in the depth perception test. Other research has also shown that astaxanthin helps reduce eye fatigue. And, you know, when you're on a computer, that's a big deal. Everyone's on computers these days and for long periods of time, and it's hard on our eyes. And we know that if you're driving a car and it's late at night and your reaction time is slow, that's not good. Astaxanthin actually helps the eyes focus and refocus. Dr. Hecht, PhD, one of the leading researchers at AstaReal, says that the product actually helps your eyes be more resilient. You see better with it. Your eyes are healthier. I mean, who doesn't love those benefits?
0: Again, we're talking with pharmacist and health author Sherry Tarkos about our free bottle offer from Purity Products, talking about AstaFX. So much ground to cover. Sherry, I want to get back to the skin benefits and this issue of wrinkle reduction. Not as a cream or as a lotion, but as a capsule. You take it orally. This patent also covers this. You say this ingredient is proven to reduce wrinkles, and not just by a little. We're talking a dramatic amount. What's going on with this?
1: Yeah, I know. It's fascinating. A huge benefit. People want to look younger. I know I do. And I've noticed significant benefits since I've started taking it. But it's the science here that really shines. The whole concept of taking oral supplements to improve skin health. Relatively new concept here in North America, but in Japan, this is mainstream. Astaxanthin is already one of, if not the most successful ingredients in a new class of products called cosmeceuticals, or supplements that you take orally to enhance the cosmetic appearance of your skin. So listen to this. In one study, they gave 4 milligrams of astaxanthin, which, by the way, is the actual amount you get in Purity's AstaFX, and the skin benefits were dramatic. Within 6 weeks, every single person in the treatment group, 100% of participants in the study, reported that their skin had improved significantly. Everybody got results. Fine lines, hydration, elasticity, all improved. Listen to this. The participants experienced about 50% improvement in dryness, moisture, roughness, elasticity, fine lines, wrinkles, even age spots were significantly diminished. And this is literally in line with the best, the highest quality, and the most expensive topical products, the lotions and potions that we put on our skin. And again, AstaFX, it's exclusive to Purity Products.
0: 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By the way, limit one free offer per household, please. Now, Sherry, for people who are just tuning in, one of the many highlights we covered earlier on today's program is just how revolutionary this special Purity Astaxanthin is for redefining aging skin. And astaxanthin works its magic inside the body in areas like endurance, stamina, energy. These are so many of the inside-out benefits that people will feel. And in fact, what will they feel when they start taking AstaFX?
1: So the reason you need to give this a try is because the benefits are real. The science is very compelling. Over 60 clinical studies and patents. I mean, the product is impressive and it really works. This is a product where you will actually see and feel the benefits after taking it a month or so. The cosmetic benefits for your skin, we just mentioned a minute ago, really incredible. I've been taking it myself and I see a huge difference. Others have noticed too. People are always saying to me, you know, what do you use on your skin? What are you taking? And, you know, I tell people what you put into your body is just as important, if not more so, than what you apply to your skin. And think about the vision benefits, really unmatched by any other nutrient or supplement out there. It targets tired eyes, eye strain, and it helps improve eye focus and depth perception. It's great for circulation, energy, muscle strength, and endurance. You can literally boost your strength. As we age, this is crucial. It helps you enjoy life and stay in the game. Mm-hmm. And it can even help with recovery after exercise. Next, astaxanthin has the ability to fight fatigue and support mitochondrial function. So that means cellular energy and ATP support.
0: Now, Sherry, didn't you mention before the show that astaxanthin has the ability to assist body burning fat for energy? I understand they're even looking at this as a weight loss and weight management ingredient. This is pretty fascinating in itself. Talk about what we're seeing in some of these initial studies on dieters.
1: Sure. You know, research has shown that astaxanthin can actually help promote and enhance fat metabolism. That's one of its unique benefits. It can actually help your cells burn fat more efficiently. Researchers did an 8-week study where they gave a group of middle-aged women 12 milligrams of astaxanthin. They had them do a little exercise, and these women experienced a reduction in body weight, and it was almost all fat, which is fantastic. Now, I don't want anybody to misunderstand here. It's not a magic weight loss pill by any means, but certainly this early research suggests that this can be a useful tool in addition to exercise to help you burn a little extra weight.
0: Now, Sherry, just a few moments left before we wrap up the program. I want to take a quick step back for a moment. I know we have this great free bottle offer today. We're talking AstaFX from Purity Products, and we'll get to that offer as we wrap up the program. Free bottle of AstaFX for all of our listeners. Again, it promotes healthy vision, skin, muscle, fights wrinkles like no other. And most of us have just never heard about all of this until today. So tell our listeners again how astaxanthin compares to other antioxidants or phytonutrients that are out there on the market right now, because this is truly unique, isn't it?
1: Well, you know, from an antioxidant perspective, the healthy aging perspective, astaxanthin is up to 6,000 times more potent than vitamin C in its singlet oxygen-quenching capacity. That should be enough to get everybody excited. There's really, you know, something in this for everybody. With AstaFX from Purity here, you get to see the amazing power of astaxanthin for yourself. It's the king of the carotenoids, and very few people are aware of its benefits. And I think millions are missing out on it because they just aren't aware of this incredible evidence-based nutraceutical.
0: And I know it may sound too good to be true for some people, Sherry. What do you say to any skeptics saying, come on, does it really do all of this?
1: Well, I'm a pharmacist, and in my training as a pharmacist, I'm trained to look at the science and to see what the science says. And the science on astaxanthin is very clear, backed by over 60 clinical studies, and many of these studies are accessible on PubMed, so you can check them out yourself. But the key takeaway is this: the benefits are real, the cosmetic benefits, the endurance benefits, the strength benefits, the vision benefits. circulation, cardio, the product really works. I mean, the science is so strong. I see the difference in how it makes my skin look and how I feel. I feel stronger, healthier, and I encourage folks to give this a try. 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

0: 1862, Abraham Lincoln signed the Morrill Act, helping states create colleges focused on agriculture, mechanics, science, and practical education. The principle was not centralized control, it was opportunity. Lincoln's Morrill Act reminds us that America can support education without surrendering education to Washington. Why did it matter? Because a free nation needs citizens equipped to work, build, steward, and govern themselves. Scripture gives work a sacred weight. In Genesis, God placed man in the garden to work it and to keep it. Proverbs honors the one who works his land. Paul warns against idleness and calls believers to earn their bread. Why does that still matter today? Because education should form capable people under God, not dependent subjects under bureaucracy.
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4: I once heard a famous Bible teacher say in his latter years, "I know far less about Bible prophecy than I used to." 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
7: So good to be with you, friends. Welcome to the Carrie Abbott Show. I trust you are doing well, living in agreement with your divine design, because when you do that, not only do you feel better as a person, because that's how God has designed you, but also you are a blessing to the people around you. And being free to do that, not only in a country, this great country of ours, we're celebrating our 250th anniversary of the Declaration of Independence, which is a call for freedom, but it's also important that we remove barriers to people being who God intended them to be. You know, at the Legacy Institute, we not only teach on male and female design, we are very interested in any issue related to that topic. And today is not unusual for us at all. We have a story to bring to your attention, a case with Callie Keeler. You've probably heard about Callie. She had a male opponent sexually assaulted her during a girls' wrestling match here in the state of Washington, which, of course, this show is all over the nation and many other nations. But Washington State seems to be a trial balloon for a little bit of crazy in these days.

0: And this story is important because we need not only to protect parents' rights, but we need to protect girls from assault in any situation, in particular, shockingly, during a sporting event, which is why this sits so poor. People are so upset about this, and they should be. To help us understand this case and some recent motion from Alliance Defending Freedom, who has taken this case on, Suzanne Beecher's with us. She serves as legal counsel for the Center for Conscience Initiatives at Alliance Defending Freedom. And just a little background, prior to joining ADF, she was the director of student programs at the Institute for Human Ecology at the Catholic University of America. And she also served as a civil rights analyst for the Conscience and Religious Freedom Division within the Office for Civil Rights at the U.S. Department for Health and Human Services. That's a mouthful for somebody who's working hard. She's actually with me right now. And I'm grateful for you, Suzanne, for your background and for the role that you have at Alliance Defending Freedom. Welcome to the show.
1: Thanks so much for having me.
0: You are so welcome. So this is an interesting case. When it first happened and the news broke here in the Seattle area, I did not jump on it, which is my style. I usually wait to get the facts. But the story actually goes back in time because the assault actually took place in December of 2025. And Callie and her mother reported it, but the people in the administration didn't act on it for, what, 53 days or something, when you're supposed to report in 48 hours. And I'm going to throw it into your corner to let you explain the full story and then how Alliance Defending Freedom stepped in.
1: Yeah, so like you said, Callie is a wrestler. Wrestling's her favorite sport. She's been wrestling since she was 4 years old. And last December, as a 15-year-old sophomore during a girls' tournament, she unknowingly was put on the mat against a male athlete who identified as female and tragically was sexually assaulted during the match. So she and her mom promptly reported it to the school. But as you said, for nearly 2 months, nothing was done to protect her. So knowing that this was wrong and not wanting any other girl to have to go through what she went through, which is totally unacceptable and horrifying, they filed a lawsuit, and ADF is representing them in this lawsuit, challenging the policy and challenging the violation of Title IX by failing to report as is required by law and policy.
0: So you mentioned that she's been wrestling since she was four. Now, just the issue of girls wrestling, that's a separate issue from this story. Just so people know, people have different opinions about girls wrestling, and I understand that. So setting that aside, she has brothers who've been wrestling, her three older brothers. So one thing I've learned about athletes, we have a lot of athletes in our family too. If the siblings are doing something, it's very likely the youngers are going to be involved in that in some way. And there's a respect for that, right? So she saw how it put discipline in the family, and whatever it was, she was drawn to that. So she's in wrestling, and she worked really hard, right?
1: Yeah, that's right. So she saw her brothers doing it, and she was going to watch their matches, and that's how she was originally drawn to it, just like you said. And she loves wrestling. She loves the sport. She's competitive, and she's very good at wrestling. I think another aspect of the story is that after this happened to her, she had gotten an injury unrelated and had a couple weeks out of the season, but could have gone back. But because nothing was being done by the school to make her feel like she would be protected in the future, she actually did not return to wrestling for the rest of the season. And she says she won't feel comfortable returning until she has some assurance that she won't be unknowingly placed against a male. So that takes us to the motion that ADF filed on her behalf on July 10th. This motion is asking that she and her mom be given assurance that she either won't be placed against a male athlete in a wrestling match or in an athletic match, or they at least be given the opportunity to forfeit without penalty if there's not a way for her to not be matched against a male. And we'd actually already asked the school for this before filing the legal motion, and they said no. They said under their policy, so their official policy is to keep girls and their parents in the dark. So this was not an accident that Callie was put against a male on the mat. That is an official policy, is that they are subordinating the rights of girls to even know if they're wrestling a male to the preferences of males who identify as female, which is just horrifying. It's a violation of Title IX. It's a violation of parental rights. And there's so many safety, privacy, and other concerns that come up, especially in a sport like wrestling, which is just heavy physical contact.
0: Oh, yes. And really highlights the difference between the male and female bodies. And then the strength for a woman is in her lower body. I mean, her upper body is strong, but not the same as a man. The way you look at shoulders and just the way her legs are strong. And so immediately, I'm sure she probably noticed the difference. But and this is where I hesitate. And this is I'm sure you have the same hesitation. People are wondering, how did he sexually assault her in front of all these people? In fact, her mom was videotaping. So we're very we don't want to be graphic here, but using his fingers, he penetrated her spandex into private areas. We'll just leave it at that. And that's hard enough for me to have to bring to your attention. But this was a violation. And she knew immediately something was really off. And so she allowed herself to lose in a sense, right? She just, I don't think she gave up, but she just let him win or her. And she didn't know at the time that this was a guy, right? It wasn't until later that she found out.
1: Yeah, that's exactly right. So after that happened, she allowed herself to be pinned, which makes the match end immediately. Mm-hmm. And she, like we talked about, she has been wrestling since she's 4 years old, and nothing like this had ever happened during a wrestling match. She knew that it was wrong, and she knew right away that she was going to plan to report it to the school because, you know, it's unacceptable. And it wasn't until after she comes off the mat sobbing, goes to her mom and is telling her what happened, when someone comes up and says, "Did you know that your opponent was a male?" And then she's just feeling violated.
0: Oh, again. Right. And publicly. And so this is part of the mental disorder. This is where my anger, I was already angry about this. And then finding out how the details went and the fact that this is somebody who claims to be a girl and violates her publicly, which I'm sure is part of the sick part of this that is causing many of us to say, that is it. We cannot allow this anymore. But yet the law in the state of Washington and the Athletic Association, apparently the law does not protect girls, right?
1: That's right. So the law allows males based on identity to participate in girls' sports. And this doesn't have any protections for females. We know that there are meaningful biological differences that are so critical in sports. Mm-hmm. And like you mentioned, in wrestling, that's such a huge thing. Just recently, so there's like different body fat percentages. And for women, right, it's a 19%. For guys, I think it's like around 7. Mm-hmm. So just wrestling, they're already accounting for the fact that there are differences between girls and boys by having different rules in the divisions. And that's the case in a lot of sports, you know, like the weight of the shot put, the height of the hurdles. We already account for differences between male and females because of the physiological differences. So when you're then allowing males into girls' sports, it's of course denying equal opportunity, but it's also in contact sports raising serious safety concerns. And Washington's policy has no safeguards in place to protect their women and girls, which is a egregious violation of Title IX. And we're seeing across the country the harms that come to girls who are paying the price for the political cowardice of denying truth in sports and also in private spaces. I mean, there are so many examples of the harms that come when we're just denying reality.
0: Right. And that's exactly what it is. So because Callie and her mom, Stephanie, did not stay quiet after months of silence from the school officials, they chose to speak out so no other girl would be sent to the mat, basically, to face a male without warning. And, of course, that was in February of 2026, and it drew national attention for sure. And I understand, according to the case records here, the U.S. Department of Education opened a Title IX investigation into the school district shortly after the Pierce County Sheriff's Office opened an investigation of its own, but still Washington officials didn't change their position, right?
1: Right, that's correct. So they're still doubling down on their position of allowing males into girls' sports and not telling girls or their parents that this is happening, so they don't even have a chance to consent to putting themselves in this situation, which is just a crazy imbalance of denying girls their rights to safe competition. Girls should never have to sacrifice their safety as a condition to participate in sports. Title IX was passed to give girls equal opportunity. They've been fighting for years for this, and it's a huge step backward to be putting them in this position where not only are boys being allowed into their sports, but they're not even allowed to know that that's happening.
0: Right, right. Yeah, in advance, if she had known, she and her mother would have had a conversation. And having three brothers that wrestle, I'm sure she understands the differences really well and would have said, no, that's not going to work. And
1: right, she would never have gone onto the mat in the first place.
0: No, exactly. So in June of 2026, which was just not too long ago, time is flying, Alliance Defending Freedom attorneys filed a lawsuit on Callie and Stephanie's behalf against the WIAA, the Washington Office of Superintendent of Public Instruction, and the Puyallup School District. And how does that happen? Did you all reach out to Callie? Did they reach out to you? Some of it may be private, so you don't just tell us what you can.
1: Yeah, so Callie was interested in filing a lawsuit, and we were connected with her and, you know, from there decided to file the lawsuit. And really the emphasis here is on challenging the school policy and the Washington state policy, the WIA policy that allows males to compete in girls' sports, because this policy is what gave the foreseeable, like it was foreseeable that harm would happen as a result of this policy, especially in a sport like wrestling. And so Callie and her mom are so strong on the fact that policies like this are wrong. What happened to her was so horrible, so wrong, and they want to protect other girls from having this happen. And I guess pivoting a little to some positive news in the women's sports context, as I'm sure a lot of listeners are aware, in late June, the very end of the term, the Supreme Court ruled that states can have policies protecting their girls' sports. This was a 9-0 on Title IX, 6-3 on equal protection, ruling that states can have these protections. Of course, Washington is not one of the 27 states who has laws like this. It's one of the 23 states that are not protecting the level playing field. But I think it's important to emphasize that the reasoning and the language in the opinion, I think, is strong in offering protection and it hopefully empowering states to pass good laws, but also I think it's very strong. And ADF in this case is arguing that Title IX requires that states provide a level playing field. And I think the decision really paves the way for that. So Justice Kavanaugh, who's actually a girls' sports coach, authored the opinion. And one of the things he says in there is that, as all agree, females and males have inherent physical differences relevant to athletic performance. And so that's very clear in so many sports. And I think this decision, I'm hoping, will be a first step in providing nationwide protection for girls. So what happened to Cali won't happen to girls in the other 23 states.
0: I love that. And the timing is perfect because you're right. This was foreseeable. We know that girls are going to get hurt. We know that they're losing scholarships. We know that they are forfeiting. We know that teams are being impacted. I have three daughters, two sons, and we have three of our, all of them were athletes, three college athletes. And for our daughters, Title IX was a major open door that helped be a catalyst, not just to scholarships, but opportunity. I can't imagine how upsetting this is to Callie and her mom to have experienced this and then to be brave enough to publicly bring it to the forefront in really what is one of the major issues in our nation and around the world, which is protecting women and respecting men and keeping them separate in sports, which was understood for so many years. You see the battle raging around the world, although you see in Europe that they're coming forward with studies showing that the differences, you know, that people who want to transition, for instance, that it's not been a good idea. It hasn't helped them with their mental health. And we know there's something wrong with a guy who wants to wrestle a girl and assault her publicly. He has a mental health problem. For a state or a public institution to support that is so wrong. And it really is sick in some ways. And for Alliance Defending Freedom to be available to step in and help somebody, by the way, free of charge. I say that often, but I want to remind you, it's because good people in this alliance, including many of you, make it possible for Callie to have had somewhere to go with this grievance. Can you imagine the many people who don't have Alliance Defending Freedom and don't know where to go when something like this happens? Listen, we need to take a quick break. We're talking to Suzanne Beecher with Alliance Defending Freedom about a very important case, and we will be back with some more details in just a moment. friends, culture may change, but truth does not. Alliance Defending Freedom stands ready to protect every person's right to live and speak truth.
2: Today, we're facing an unprecedented challenge. We're safer and richer than ever before, but we're living in a culture that has rejected the very foundations upon which our liberty was built. Freedom cannot survive in a culture that has abandoned truth and rejected reality. This is the battle of our generation. Wherever human freedom is under attack, we stand ready to defend it. In courtrooms, legislatures, and the public square, you'll find us on the front lines. This is why Alliance Defending Freedom exists.
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0: We are honored to have Suzanne Beecher with us. She's legal counsel with Alliance Defending Freedom. We're talking about a very important case. Attorneys from ADF are representing teenage wrestler Callie Keeler and her mother Stephanie Brown in their case against state officials, Washington State, and others who directed Keeler to take the mat, the wrestling mat, without telling anyone that she was about to wrestle a male who, by the way, sexually assaulted her during the match. And of course, Stephanie Brown quickly reported the sexual assault with video evidence to coaches and school staff. But those district officials waited 53 days to report it to law enforcement, which is a violation of mandatory 48-hour reporting. And I want to first ask you about this, Suzanne Beecher, because if they did not follow the law and they're expecting people to follow the laws they have, which are bad, by the way, what happens to them if they don't do their job of reporting?
1: So, like you said, the school officials failed to report as required by their own policies and by the law. And so ADF is representing Callie Keeler and her mom, Stephanie, in challenging them. For what happened in having this policy that violates Callie's right to compete safely, but also for failing to report, because these policies are in place for a reason, requiring schools to report, so they need to be held accountable when they don't follow through with those policies. And it's an example of, there are just so many ways that girls are paying the price of these official policies that are harming girls, and then There's just layers of harm that's happening to them. And Callie's example is such a tragic and egregious example of what happens when these policies are in place, denying reality, but it's not an isolated example. ADF has also represented Adelaide Cross, who was a middle schooler in West Virginia when a male athlete joined her track and field team. And this athlete was actually the male athlete who brought a challenge to West Virginia's law protecting girls' sports and took the case all the way up to the Supreme Court, where the court held that states could protect their sports. But this athlete not only displaced Adelaide from progressing to a championship meet, but also would whisper vile sexual comments to her in the locker room, walking out to the track. And it got so bad that Adelaide decided to stop competing in track and field. So after they would have both been on the team again in high school, and Adelaide decided to stop competing at that point, which is so sad that she lost her opportunity to have all the benefits that come from sports because
0: Right.
1: She was denied this opportunity. And Adelaia, like Callie, had brought this to this school's attention, but nothing was done to protect her. So it's just so sad to see officials failing girls in these. It's amazing to see these courageous female voices speaking right. out, but they shouldn't have to be the ones. It should be the adults in the room standing up for them.
0: I am just going to speak on behalf of the men that I know, because as a woman, I'm upset. I can't imagine the anger that good men have towards this issue, where they know girls and boys too, in different settings, are being violated. But to have this ideology overriding common sense and reality, and girls being hurt, and it must just create such confusion in the culture, which indeed it does. Because the motion was filed on July 10th, what happens next?
1: Yes, so the case is moving forward, but the motion was filed to do is to ask that while the case is proceeding, Callie be protected by either not being forced to compete against a male, or by at least receiving the opportunity to forfeit without penalty as the case proceeds. So we're hopeful that ultimately the court will find that this policy is a violation of girls' rights to compete on a level playing field. But the motion filed on July 10th is called a preliminary injunction, and it's looking for kind of an intermediate protection for Callie so that she can compete safely and fairly as the case moves forward.
0: So good, because these cases can take a long time.
1: Yes, absolutely. They can take many years.
0: Yes, and that's another reason people need to recognize the courage it takes for a family. And you have many families you're working with. When you go to adflegal.org, you're going to see a lot of cases. They're changing all the time, but there are some that have been there for some time. And we've had the privilege of highlighting many of them on this show. So we need prayer. We need support. We also need understanding, and people need to know they have rights. And this is why it's important to talk about these cases. So all of you listening will be praying for Callie. You'll be praying for her mom. You'll be praying for justice. And then, of course, for the team at Alliance Defending Freedom, trying to be the one saying, hey, this is not justice. This is not fair. And we need to make sure that we right the wrongs. But also, you have an opportunity because of the recent Supreme Court decision where they affirmed that core physiological differences between male and female justify states protecting girls and sex designation in competitive sports. This really is the time to bring these cases to the forefront, to say we knew that there would be harm. Here's an example of harm. And what are the chances that this is going to end well? Do you have any idea? I know you're not the one to decide that, but what are the thoughts from your team?
1: Yeah, so I think there's a lot of positive momentum in the fight for fairness in women's sports, which I hope will have a positive spillover effect to just the push to protect kids from radical gender ideology more broadly. This is causing harm across the board. It's infringing on parental rights, and it's really harming these kids who are being told that it's okay and it's good for them to reject their bodies when we know that we're made male and female, and that men and women are different, but created wonderfully. And so we want to be affirming that kids are, they were created well, that they are good as they are. And so I'm hoping that the sports cases and the positive momentum after the Supreme Court ruling will build and give us, it's already a positive precedent that I think is so critical. And so I think we're optimistic, but there's obviously a lot of work still to be done.
0: Right. And that work includes people coming alongside you, praying for you, bringing provision in. Alliance of Any Freedom is working on cases all around the nation, all around the world. Actually, there's some amazing things going on, but this push to get boys out of girls' sports is a big one. And it's one that we want everyone to pay attention to. This case in particular, because it's coming out of Washington State, we're highlighting, but you can be sure when you go to adflegal.org, you're going to see a lot of different cases. And you mentioned that we want all kids to receive the truth about biology, including this young man who is clearly not in his right mind. Somebody needs to reach him with the truth and say, listen, guy, you know, first of all, you're thinking incorrectly, or there's something off in your thinking. And I know you can't, you're not in that role to do that. ADF's not in that role to do, but sometimes telling somebody, no, you that was wrong, actually is helpful. And so my prayer is that this case will have ramifications to all these people who have been buying the lies that have been out there. And it takes true justice and hopefully a court to say, no, you're right. This is not okay. Final word from you, Suzanne Beecher.
1: Yeah, well, just thank you so much for having me on the show to discuss this case and for all the prayers of you and your listener for the courageous female athletes standing up for their families, for all the kids and families who are being touched by harms from gender ideology. And I would just encourage everyone to continue praying for this and to pay attention to these cases, to be informed of what's going on and to advocate for fairness, to advocate for safety, and to advocate for policies that are supporting the rights of parents and their kids to really flourish.
0: So well said. Suzanne, what a joy to have you on the show. I'm sure we'll be talking to you again, and we'll be praying for you as well and all of your colleagues, friends. You go to adflegal.org, check out all the cases. You've heard about many of them, and your prayers are making a difference, and your partnership is making a difference. God bless you, Suzanne, and everybody else. We'll see you next time.
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4: Hi, this is Mark Finley with Hope Lives 365. In Daniel chapter 2, we have an outline of world history. Nebuchadnezzar had a dream. He couldn't remember the dream. Daniel interpreted the dream for him. And Daniel comes into Nebuchadnezzar and says, "Blessed be the name of God forever and ever. For wisdom and might are his. He declares the times and the seasons." What a declaration. Wisdom and might are his. God is the God of all wisdom. He knows the future better than we know the present. But he's also not only the God of wisdom, he's the God of might, God of strength. Do you need wisdom? He has it. Do you need strength? He has it. Be of good courage today.
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0: So good to be with you, friends. Welcome to the Carrie Abbott Show. What an honor to have you as part of our listening community. Remember, any resources you need, and there are many, go to thelegacyinstitute.com. And of course, if you have not signed up for that weekly recap, we send you the links to the shows. Just as importantly, we send you all of the resources, all of the articles, all the data that I actually use in the research. So you have it at your fingertips. We want you educated and influential so you can help change the conversation in your own area of life where God has placed you and beyond, if at all possible. Listen, this is a really special day. We get to have a friend of the show with us, Glenn Stanton. He is the director of Global Formation Studies for Focus on the Family. He has been with us many times. We're going to talk about a very interesting oversight committee meeting that happened on Capitol Hill. We don't generally jump into those, but we're going to today because this is really interesting. So before I play some audio from that, I'm going to bring Glenn on with me. Glenn, it's always so good to have you.
7: Carrie, it's good to be with you.
0: Well, thank you, friend. And how's the weather in Colorado?
7: You know what? It is hot here. But I have to say, even a hot, hot day in Colorado is not bad.
0: Right.
7: But it's okay. Beautiful and summer is rushing by.
0: Yeah, it's true. And it was 95 here yesterday in Seattle. So we've had much hotter summers. And so climate change is real, right?
7: Right. I mean,
0: nobody denies that. I'd say get some air conditioning, which we did a few years ago. All right. So listen, I'm going to take us back a little bit here. There was a hearing on Capitol Hill recently where the Oversight Committee addressed the issue of diversity, equity, and inclusion, DEI. In American institutions, including in healthcare, which I think is really important. A number of representatives responded. For instance, Brandon Gill always has something pithy to say. He called it disgusting ideology, pointing out the inherent racism in DEI, which is true. When you go back and look at it, the civil rights leaders of the 50s and 60s fought tirelessly to ensure that America would not be judged by the color of their skin, but the content of their character. And most of our listening community knows this. DEI is really a euphemism for Marxist ideology. Yeah. And so that's what he said as well. What was interesting about this is Dr. Sam Hawgood, he's a specialist in neonatology and a chancellor of the University of California. He was there as a witness. And he made this statement in this conversation, and I'll give you some background on this as well. But he said, of course, the vast majority of pregnancies are in women. Okay, that's a strange and ridiculous statement. We'll get back to that. But it was in response to a question from Illinois Congresswoman Mary Miller. She was questioning Hawgood and others in this meeting last week, wondering why the UCSF, which is the University of California, San Francisco, why the classroom guide advises against using the term pregnant women in favor of pregnant people. So she asked a question, who are pregnant people compared to pregnant women? I want to play short audio for you on her question here. And then we've got one other representative who also responded. We'll get to that in a moment.
8: Of course, the vast majority of pregnancies are in women, and I have absolutely no problem with using the word pregnant women. I use it myself.
9: Has a non-biological woman ever had a baby?
8: A transgender person?
9: That's not a biological woman. Has a non-biological woman ever had a baby?
8: I would reiterate,
9: it's ridiculous.
0: Okay, so that's where this started. And then in follow-up to this, Representative Randy Fine also just explained in his own words how ridiculous this ideology has become when you have a specialist in neonatology answering the questions before Congress, by the way, on reality, biological reality, and the way that they're educating the next generation. Let's listen to what he had to say.
10: Dr. Hawgood, under questioning from Ms. Miller, you said, quote, the vast majority of pregnancies are in women, end quote. Who has the other pregnancies?
8: It's possible for transgender people.
10: So wait, so transgender people? I thought a transgender woman was a woman. So you said the vast majority of pregnancies are in women. So who are the other pregnancies?
8: They don't recognize themselves as a woman.
10: What?
8: You heard what I said. They don't recognize transgender.
10: So there are people who are pregnant who are...
8: Just use your
10: made-up language.
8: Rare.
10: Who are the other people who are pregnant in your kooky worldview? You said the vast majority of pregnancies are in women. Who are the other pregnancies in?
8: A transgender person.
10: A transgender person. The answer, I presume, in your kooky language would be a transgender man. I don't know why you won't just admit that. A transgender woman would be a man who's pretending to be a woman. So why won't you even say the truth in your own screwed-up view of the world, that the other pregnancies are transgender men? Why won't you just say that?
8: I'm happy to say that.
10: Okay, so say it.
8: Transgender men.
10: Transgender men get pregnant. That is your view. So, okay, that's insane.
0: So it gets a little bit spicy sometimes when people are testifying, but I think probably in the area of male and female design, it should get a little spicy because the confusion has been borne by everyone all the way down to kindergarten and even before now, because they've created a language that is not biologically real. So, Glenn Stanton, what are your thoughts about that little interchange?
7: You know, first of all, Carrie, it's great to be with you and good to talk to you again. And these incidences are so important. And we're seeing it with members of Congress in the House and the Senate who are pushing people. I mean, just like you set this up, Dr. Hawgood is a specialist in neonatology. He is the chancellor of the University of California in San Francisco. But here's the deal, Carrie, and you know this. He thinks it is safer for him to come to Congress and say wacky things like the majority of pregnancies happen with women than for him to go to his university and tell the people who actually run his university. He's the chancellor, but he's not running it. The DEI fanatics are the ones that are running it. It's safer for him to say crazy things to Congress than to tell his own people back at his university that a man is a man and a woman is a woman, and everybody knows what that is. I love the quote in that second clip that you played. He says, well, trans people don't recognize themselves as women. He just let the truth slip.
0: Exactly.
7: Right?
0: Right, right. Exactly. I felt the same way, that was the mic drop in the moment where he gave away the store. But even the idea of transgender is not legitimate. It's a made up word. And Walt Heyer, who's been on our show, you've interfaced with him. He's with FRC doing some great work there, too, and has written about this. And he has a lot of people following him who are detransitioning. Much of what we repeat, we should not. And even in the Christian community, we want to be careful the terminology we use. We need to use the truth. And I can see how someone like Dr. Sam Hoggard would fall into that. But you make such a great point. He's more afraid of the people that he's working with than Congress, who should hold him to a standard of reality. Is there no standard for that in Congress?
7: Well, this is the insane thing, Carrie. He leads a medical school.
0: Hello?
7: And they brag. Right? Yeah, they brag to themselves, no, we just follow the science. We follow the science. No, they are shot through with ideology. Mm-hmm. And like I said in my article, Dr. Hoggard might as well be talking about astrology, you know, because like gender theory is to biology what astrology is to astronomy. You know, it's just it's a made up thing. And you're exactly right. We need to understand. In fact, the American Psychiatric Association admits, and they are all shot through with trans ideology, but they admit and confess that transgender that term is a non-medical term. It is an ideological term that describes somebody whose body is different than their self-conception. So this is not rooted in any kind of science or medical truth. This is an ideology. And he went to Congress, Dr. Hoggard, and the number of other college presidents, there were two others that had to go testify last week before Congress. They are being more faithful to gender ideology than they are to biological science and fact.
0: And what does this do? Let's just look ahead a few years. You and I both believe things are shifting toward truth.
7: Yes.
0: So you have this person who's in charge of helping to train the next generation of people who are supposed to be practicing medicine. It's no wonder people are confused about who to go see for their health, because if you do not understand the female body in its differences to the male body, you will have the person looking at the wrong things, because we've learned now there are a lot of differences when it comes to medical care. Men and women are quite similar in a lot of ways, but when it comes to how their bodies function and healthcare, it's really important now that we know the differences. How does this muddy the waters, even in your own charts, right? If you were to go see someone, well, I don't identify that way. So how do we treat you? And then what do you do with the ideology that's been passed down? How confusing for medical students.
7: Well, it's the funny thing. I mean, like in a medical scenario, you're like, well, I don't identify as a woman. And the doctor doing good medicine will say, well, I'm sorry, sir, your blood identifies as
0: the rest
7: male
0: of your body.
7: Blood. Yeah.
0: With you, right?
7: And, you know, every cell, this is the thing, like most of us don't live in this world, but every cell in our body, every piece of DNA in our body is sexed. It is either male or female. And gender ideology just teaches, like, oh, well, a baby comes out and they look for a penis or a vagina, and then they assign, you know, a sex or a gender to it. Like, no, our bodies are sexed. And this is just how pernicious this all has gotten. And good for Congress for calling it out. And Kerry, like, you know this very well, and you're preaching this every day. We as citizens need to absolutely speak truth. And so when we engage somebody who, you know, is presenting as the other sex that they are, and that's the other thing, there are only two sexes. There are not 32 sexes. There are not 64 genders. There's not 89 genders. There are two sexes. To be human is to be male or female. Mm-hmm. And people that are presenting as the other, when they try to convince us that you need to call me the pronouns that I dictate that you do, we need to be very conscientious objectors to that. And yes, we need to say, I will always treat you
0: kindly.
7: Mm-hmm. Yeah, exactly. Say it very kindly. Say, I will always treat you kindly. I will always be civil with you. But please do not force me to say something that I do not believe. Mm-hmm. You know,
0: well, like, that is actually not true. And
7: exactly.
0: And from those who have detransitioned, for those who have come out of the lifestyle, for those who've said, you know, I was lied to by a group of people, said, don't listen to your family. You know, you feel your truth is your truth. Once they come around to the truth, and many do, and I pray that all will, they go to the people who said to them exactly what you just said. I won't join you in your lie or your mental illness. Mm-hmm. And the fact that we have a medical so-called expert saying that it's okay for us to join in on the mental illness, on that ideology, isn't that a little disturbing?
7: Well, it is. And see, that's the thing. I call it the pagan catechism. Catechism, you know, is like the religious tradition or process by which you learn faith. Okay. Some Christian traditions do that, but there's a pagan catechism too. And pronouns are that pagan catechism. It's the entry drug to get you to where Dr. Hallgood has ended up saying something so ridiculous before Congress. As a medical professional, the majority of pregnancies happen in women. Like, that's where it leads. Right. And that's why we have to be conscientious objectors. When we start playing a little bit of that game, it leads to the place where you have to say, I don't know what a man or a woman is. In fact, I wrote last week, there was a similar kind of hearing in Parliament in Australia, and some good conservative senators, people in this, a man and a woman, senators in Australia were like asking about biological men. And this one woman from the government said, I'm sorry, I have to just say, I do not know what a biological man is. Like, that's the crazy town that this leads to.
0: Mm-hmm. Mm-hmm. That's right. Well, and it's part of the going back to why they had this oversight committee in the first place. There have been executive orders to take out diversity, equity, and inclusion in what's happening with the federal government. And any of these institutions in these states receiving funding have to answer to this. And they're hiding the DEI under different names, or it's still so thick in the river that flows and the culture they've created. They can't get away from it. I see we need to take a break. When we come back, we're going to talk about, and you can help us understand why this diversity and inclusion have really clouded the reasoning of what we would have called intelligent people, right? And they have this other pressure on them. And so they're no longer sounding intelligent. They're sounding ideological. And that is deeply concerning when they are in an industry that we need them to follow facts and not feelings, especially about medicine. We'll be right back. Friends, culture may change, but truth does not. Alliance Defending Freedom stands ready to protect every person's right to live and speak truth.
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0: Friends, get a hold of those blueprints. You are living in a culture that's confusing your children every single day. 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It's age appropriate. 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It gives you talking points. 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Speaking of male and female design, we're always looking at what's happening in the culture. Glenn Stanton is with me. He is the director of Global Formation Studies for Focus on the Family, one of our key go-to guys. We're talking about an oversight committee where Dr. Sam Hawgood, a specialist in neonatology, and the chancellor, believe it or not, the chancellor of the University of California, San Francisco, made this comment. Of course, the vast majority of pregnancies are in women. Sorry about the snarky added. But what I find with this ideology is an elitism that really fries me, because they act as if they're smarter than you. Oh, we have new insight. We have new knowledge. We are helping the oppressed. We are above the rest of you people who just go with the basic reality. There's another reality, and we need to invite you into it. And that's part of the DEI lie, which is, yeah, this is another group we need that's oppressed. Their feelings matter. Never mind that it's a mental health problem. Mm-hmm. This elitism is clouding their judgment.
7: Yeah, yeah, it is. And in my article, Carrie, I have I linked to...
0: Tell us where the article is, by the way.
7: Oh, pardon me?
0: Tell us where to find the article.
7: Yeah, you can go to dailycitizen.com at Focus Perfect. On the Family, and we've got it listed right up there. And it's entitled, Representative Mary Miller Calls Out Gender and DEI Ideology in Medical Schools.
0: And friends, follow Daily Citizen. It's one of the few places you can trust, so make sure you go there often. Go ahead, Glenn.
7: Yeah, but I highlight in here that a woman, she's a writer, Caitlin Flanagan, she has written for The Atlantic, and she is, like, I would say, a reasonable liberal. She kind of, you know, alternates between like moderate conservatism sometimes and liberalism. But she posted on this, and I think this is very indicative. And you were talking, you know, this is a vibe shift happening. And mm-hmm. I think you're absolutely right. She wrote, middle-aged, well-educated man understands that this weird incantation, what Dr. Hawgood said, that this weird incantation is necessary for career success, period. And then she says, he's a chew toy. Like,
0: oh, wow.
7: He is, right? Wow. I mean, like, and wow. And that's the thing, Carrie, is that people like even Caitlin Flanagan, who is writing for The Atlantic,
0: right,
7: is saying mm-hmm. how ridiculous this is. Mm-hmm. Absolutely. And so that needs to, I mean, like, we don't need to be emboldened, but that needs to embolden us that, like, yes, we are right in calling out foolishness, mm-hmm. foolishness.
0: Mm-hmm. Right. Yeah. Well, and leaders of our country, for them to do it is helpful, and it's good modeling. In the backdrop of this, and this conversation you and I could have for a long time, people who've listened to both of us know how we feel about male and female design and why we herald it, because it's the truth and it leads to human flourishing. And by the way, babies, you have to have a male and a female to make that happen. Give us your perspective on the Supreme Court decision, the recent one that allows states to ban boys from girls' sports, because this is an ongoing issue as well.
7: Well, see, that was another thing that was good. I mean, it was a very good decision in that it allows schools to protect women's sports from male intrusion. Mm-hmm. It doesn't demand that schools have to do that, right, but it allows schools to protect. And what's interesting, and I wrote an article on this, that Ketanji Brown Jackson, she wrote her own consent in that decision, and it was a great— The majority decision was a great decision. It was the right decision.
0: Right.
7: But she wrote a lone dissent. She wouldn't, you know, the other two liberal justices wouldn't even join her in this. But she kept using the term gender assigned at birth over and over and over again. And I wrote about that, like how infuriating that is.
0: Right.
7: Because here is a Supreme Court justice using an ideological term that is contrary to science.
0: Right.
7: And she's writing it in a court opinion.
0: Amazing. That,
7: yeah, mm-hmm. attempting to be serious here.
0: Historical document.
7: Exactly. No, exactly.
0: Not assigned at birth. It's acknowledged at birth, like everything else is. And yeah, and she's fallen into the same trap. That's her staff helping her out and bringing her the language to use, which is all around us. Other areas of life, you mentioned in our off camera, off radio, off microphone talk, you wanted to mention something about Guy Benson.
7: Yeah. Yeah. Guy Benson is a, I mean, I like him generally, his commentary on Fox News, when he says things like, okay, yeah, that's great. But he is, I don't want to say married to a guy, he's got a boyfriend, and they're in a fake relationship that Obergefell calls marriage.
0: Mm-hmm.
7: And they, it's all over the news that they just welcomed a second child, a mm-hmm. daughter. Mm-hmm. And basically what they did was they purchased a child.
0: Mm-hmm.
7: And interestingly, Carrie, and you've seen this, that lots of good conservatives and even some Christians are congratulating them.
0: Right, right.
7: And that is not good.
0: It's
7: that
0: troubling.
7: Is not good.
0: Very troubling.
7: Yeah, the point is, like, we can be happy for other people, but we can never be happy when two adults are intentionally denying a child that child's mother.
0: Mm-hmm.
7: And that is exactly what these two guys did. Guy yeah. Benson did that. He wanted a child, so he went out and purchased an egg somewhere, mm-hmm. got a surrogate, I'm assuming, and this child is born. And we see pictures. He's holding this little girl in his arms, and he's like, here's our precious little girl. But that action is denying that little girl
0: right.
7: the mother that she was born from and mm-hmm. has a right and a fundamental right to. And that, Carrie, you know this, we have to understand that is never ethical, it's never progressive, it's never right, it's never just, and it's never loving.
0: I appreciate you mentioning that when I follow him at times too, and I think he's fair, and I don't agree with everything he says, but the fact is there are a lot of conservatives, a lot of Republicans, a lot of people in D.C. are in homosexual lifestyle relationships, and people, if you don't know that, that's just true. It's very common. And so there's kind of a good old boys club, good old girls club back there. They all celebrate each other. Even on Fox News, they all talk about the joy of this. But you're absolutely right. God never intended for us to form families in ways that would cause a child to suffer and to suffer loss and have deep, what Katie Faust, a mutual friend of ours, would call a primal wound, which is even the surrogate, the bonding with the surrogate mother, it leaves that child at a loss when that mother is gone, when the woman who carried that child to term. So all of these issues are adults wanting what they want and putting children second, and we can never do that. And that's also part of this whole, it's so interesting to me. You've got a whole bunch of people saying, Yeah, we need to let people live lifestyles. If guy wants to live in a sterile lifestyle, that is up to him. But then he demands the right to create his own fix for the brokenness of a male-male relationship. So then a child suffers because he wants to choose that sterile lifestyle. At what point do we say to adults, stop it?

0: com, and you can just Google Focus on the Family Daily Citizen, and you can find our great stuff. And we try to bring truth to the issues that we see today and help people, live in truth and live in grace, but with an emphasis on truth and
1: Yeah.
0: guiding in that.
1: Living in agreement with your divine design. There you go, Glenn Stanton. Do that
0: Absolutely.
1: again. Well, thank you, my friend. It's a joy to have you with us again. God bless you and everybody else. We will see you next time.
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7: Welcome to Focus on the Family's weekend broadcast. We hope the following program will challenge you and encourage you in your faith journey. What comes to mind when you think of home? Today on Focus on the Family with Jim Daly, we're talking about practical ways that you can bring more peace and joy and connection into your home. I'm John Fuller, and thanks for joining us.
8: I like that idea of peace and connection. Gene and I, we have visitors to the house now and again, but it's nice to live in a home of shalom,
9: yes,
8: God's peace, and you feel it, and that's something to aim at. And today's guest is going to help us to better understand that. It's good to think that through before the chaos happens.
9: Yes.
8: That way we won't react in a way that would be unpleasing or displeasing to the Lord. So stick with us. This is going to be a great discussion on bringing that kind of peace to your home and allowing your kids to experience it as well.
7: Mm-hmm. Yeah, and Jessica Smart is an author and mom of three. She's written a really remarkable book for parents. It's called Come On Home, A Grace-Filled Guide to Raising a Family Who Loves and Likes Each Other.
8: Okay, that's it right there.
7: It's a great
8: likes
7: title.
8: Each other.
7: Yeah, and you can learn more about Jessica in this book at our website.
8: Okay, really? A family that loves and likes each other? Jessica, is that possible?
10: I mean, that's the goal, right? That's what we're going to
8: do. That is the goal.
10: Yeah.
8: It's a good goal.
10: Yes. I feel like I was the recipient of this. My grandmother did an amazing job of just raising. I'm closer to my cousins than probably some people are to their siblings. And then my immediate family, we live on a family compound. Farm compound, you can call it what you want.
8: We like the word farm.
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10: A little weird. You're right, yes. Yes. But my parents live there, and my two sisters, we've got 10 grandkids running around, lots of cats and dogs and horses, and It really is a very special and unusual thing.

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3: In 1862, Abraham Lincoln signed the Morrill Act, helping states create colleges focused on agriculture, mechanics, science, and practical education. The principle was not centralized control, it was opportunity. Lincoln's Morrill Act reminds us that America can support education without surrendering education to Washington. Why did it matter? Because a free nation needs citizens equipped to work, build, steward, and govern themselves. Scripture gives work a sacred weight. In Genesis, God placed man in the garden to work it and to keep it. Proverbs honors the one who works his land. Paul warns against idleness and calls believers to earn their bread. Why does that still matter today? Because education should form capable people under God, not dependent subjects under bureaucracy.
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7: 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In this program, we're going to have part two of a full interview I did with Lynn from Healthy Way. Part one happened in that whole first half of it about a month ago. And now we're going to go to part two. The entirety of the interview will be completed here. You'll want to listen and learn to this, so stay tuned. That's coming up. We're going to focus on some nutrients related to a critical trace mineral. There are major macro minerals our body needs. There are trace minerals. There are micro trace minerals. And then there are things even tinier than the micro trace minerals in some cases. So our body needs these minerals. Now, there's a problem. Most minerals are not in the soil anymore. Little or zero. Therefore, a few are. A few were put on with fertilizer and stuff. But not there. Therefore, you must get them supplementally because it's impossible to get them out of food. It gets more complicated. Over 99%, way over 99% of mineral supplements, multis, and so forth, the minerals fail to absorb well. And there are other factors in the products that throw your body out of balance. So we're talking about something that is critical to life. Critical to your body being able to eliminate toxic metals. Toxic metals. The body can handle a certain amount of toxic metals just fine. Once it gets beyond that point, especially without enough of the trace mineral I'm going to focus on the most in this program, you're in trouble. You are in trouble. And this particular formula also was the

0: first formula that turned my brain on, and my brain had been a problem throughout my childhood and young adult life. I survived. I kind of functioned. I got through university, but everything was a struggle. I had to work so much harder to memorize music for the one-hour concerts I did with the group that I traveled with. It was just very difficult step. Everybody else could learn it faster than me. A lot more study time and so forth. So to have it come alive and work better than I ever imagined possible was wonderful. And this did that before what I recently talked about, a formula that directly nourishes the brain, which I started taking probably about 6 to 12 months after the trace mineral formula I'm talking about in this program. And this is the only formula with this trace mineral I have ever found that does the things it does for skin, for brain, for healing and repair, for dealing with toxic metals, for speeding up healing and repair, and dozens and dozens and dozens of other things that you don't care about, as well as some things you probably do care about. So we're going to start with a testimonial from Lorraine. She says, I was scheduled to have oral surgery and I wasn't looking forward to it. I was listening to the Focus on Nutrition radio program and I heard Rex talking about Premium Answers Zinc Plus capsules and how they had helped him with many health challenges as a young man. He also talked about they had helped his father when he was seriously ill, actually near death when he started taking it. I decided I was going to try an aggressive approach to see if it might help me. I started taking a large amount of Premium Answers Zinc Plus capsules daily. By the way, she focused on that at dinner time with her largest meal, the major amount. She says, over time, my tooth was okay and I did not need to have the surgery. I had also had bad pressure and terribly uncomfortable pressure and drainage in my feet that cleared up also. This was a welcome surprise because I was not expecting this to happen. Well, thank you for that. The focus special for this program is the Premium Zinc Plus capsules. You can call 800-804-9828. 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As a child, as a teenager, as a young adult, I had five major skin problems bad. 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I don't have those battles going on. It's so much nicer. 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So here is what I indicated at the beginning, part two of the interview with Lynn. There's a lot of useful information in this interview, folks. So let's listen and learn. This is part two, the last half of a lengthy interview I did with Lynn. So we left off the first half of this interview talking about Premium Answer Site Power capsules that will continue in this final and second half of the interview. So again, let's listen and learn.
1: Let's see. Okay, I have two shorter ones for Site Power. This is from Yvonne. I just got this one the other day. She has been working diligently on her vision, boy, for a couple of years since I've been here. She's on a very low budget, so she's got to increase very gradually. So she's been going and getting numbers measured for her vision. She went to her last appointment, because I always ask her, okay, what, you know, how are you doing? What's going on? And she said, the last visit, my numbers have decreased by 4 points.
0: Wow.
1: And what a victory. And she's on a very small amount of Site Power.
0: Mm-hmm.
1: She also said, I didn't need the shot that they had historically given me.
0: This is a super wow. I mean, this is really
1: big.
0: It is
1: a... I think that's almost a triple wow.
0: Yeah, it is. Wow, wow, wow.
1: I mean, this is why being here is just, it's mind-boggling. When I think of my, you know, my 20-year career before I got here, it's literally mind-boggling.
0: It's very rewarding, isn't it? Very rewarding, isn't it, Lynn?
1: It never gets old. It Mm-mm. never gets old.
0: No, it doesn't. Helping people get set free is so...
1: Mm-hmm.
0: It's why I do the Focus on Nutrition program. It's why you're there as a key team member at Healthy Way. And again, thank mm-hmm. you so much. You have, I believe you know this, you've changed thousands of people's lives for the better mm-hmm. already in just your 7+ years there. Thank you. Mm. Thank you.
1: Oh.
0: Thank you.
1: Oh. My pleasure.
0: So you said you had another short one?
1: Okay, the short one is, okay, this was just a quick, she ordered her site power and she said, Lynn, if I miss a day, the result is immediate. I don't miss any days of site power.
0: That's great. So it's helping her.
1: Mm-hmm. That was Teresa. I don't know if we need a name.
0: It's helpful when we have their permission to do it. It's helpful. Thank you. Okay.
1: I have a testimonial for Rex Smith Megaxanthin. This is from Jerry S. She said, Megaxanthin has helped my eyes tremendously. They are no longer dry, and I don't have to blink every second of the day, which is very annoying. Also, I noticed with Megaxanthin, the subtle ache I have had in my eyes for so long is completely gone. Also, it just gives me a boost. I can't explain it, but Megaxanthin gives me a boost.
0: That's wonderful. That's absolutely wonderful. This is different than any, as you know, any astaxanthin out there. Most of the astaxanthin, in my opinion, is garbage. Then there's some that's kind of mid-level. This is the finest of the finest of the finest, optimized. It's optimized further. There's nothing even close to it in the astaxanthin category, which is a powerful set of antioxidants that help the whole body head to toe. So go ahead. You have more to share on Megaxanthin.
1: Okay. All right. I have another testimonial on Megaxanthin. This is Pat M., one of our long-term customers who we adore, who comes in to visit us at the store. She said, I have been exhausted. And this is a very high-energy lady. She said, I increased my Alive and Well, and I was still struggling. I heard Rex say on the radio that Megaxanthin affected energy levels. Sure enough, I increased my Megaxanthin, and that is the product that turned the tide. I am back to my high-energy self.
0: That's great. That is so great. So
1: that's very interesting that she is a very active, energetic, retired. She's in her 70s. I mean, she's always just full of life and energy. So for her to come in and say that she needed help with energy, I was like, oh my gosh, what is going on? And to have Megaxanthin turn the tide for her is even more interesting to me.
0: It is indeed. I want to do a little follow-up on that real quick. The Megaxanthin, okay, irreplaceable. Everybody listening should be taking it. 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It's not a in place of. 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And that's coming. 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So that's wonderful. Send my congratulations to each of these people if you have a chance. And I'm learning some things, by the way, as always, when you and I interact as we move along here. So thank you.
1: Sure. Okay, I have one I missed on Site Power, and it's just a short one, but still very powerful. This is Sherry from Portland. She shared, I have had an eye issue involving pressure for many years. I have taken Site Power, and my numbers have held at this level for 10 years. Does that make sense?
0: Yes.
1: My numbers have held. Okay.
0: It's exciting.
1: Yeah, that was it. My numbers have held at this level for 10 years with SitePower. I mean, that's amazing.
0: Yeah, because before she was tanking, and that can lead to much worse outcomes. So holding, you know, Tom Baker, his vision held with SitePower, and eventually he was able to take VitaVision 700. My vision has held, so I don't need corrective lenses. And you know I'm supposed to need corrective lenses big time. I mean, not just lenses, multiple lenses hereditarily. So we can break things in our favor. That's so exciting. I wonder if that last one, if she would be open to trying the Rex Smith Nutrition Megaxanthin with the SitePower and see what that would do. And Inflacera, of course, in that situation with SitePower, which is how I take Inflacera with VitaVision 700, because I use Inflacera daytime, VitaVision 700 daytime, and then I take SitePower late afternoons, evenings, before bed, always SitePower, SitePower, SitePower. So thank you. That's exciting. There's more of this interview to come. 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You want to access the nutrients that Lynn's been talking about and we visited about? 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
0: At this time, we have the privilege of continuing the full interview with Lynn. So let's continue to listen and learn. So what were some of the products when you came to Healthy Way that first made the biggest impression on you in terms of customers' responses to them?
1: Oh, I'd have right away Alive and Well.
0: Mm-hmm. Number one.
1: No contest.
0: Number one. I agree.
1: I mean, I had sold probably 200 or 300 stress products or more.
0: Yes.
1: Before getting here. And people would say, well, you know, I think I'm sleeping better. You know, I don't feel quite as stressed. You know, just kind of mediocre, lukewarm mm-hmm. feedback. mm-hmm. But when I came here and heard stories of Alive and Well, it was, again, life-changing stories. They're back to work. They're going to school again. Their kid is going to school again. They're off a medication they were taking for stress. They're sleeping better. Their balance is better. Their energy is better. It's just incredible. Yeah. I would have to say Alive and Well would be number one for life-changing testimonials right out of the gate.
0: Thank you for sharing that. It's so mm-hmm. foundational, folks, for teenagers and adults. Most of the things Lynn and I talk about here, grade school children can take them. Not Alive and Well. Alive and Well is for teenagers and adults. Mm-hmm. Hopefully, most grade school children have not yet severely damaged their adrenal glands. I have encountered a few. I remember a mother that gave Alive and Well to an 8-year-old daughter, another mother that gave it to a 10-year-old daughter. That's not a teenager, but that was their choice. And sadly, those girls in two separate families had gone through some awful, awful, awful junk, and that's going to burn mm-hmm. up the adrenals faster. This rebuilds them. So Alive and Well, number one.
1: Mm-hmm.
0: What are a few of the others? They don't have to be in exact order. They can be, but what are a few of the other top 5 to 10?
1: Okay. Well, Vital B, of course.
0: Isn't that amazing? Isn't that amazing that it's so dramatic for people compared to any other B complex?
1: It is. Like I said earlier, I mean, I sold a wall of B complex products. Oh, an entire section on the back wall of different B complex. And again, as we've talked about, I was influenced by Adele Davis and the whole, the more is better. You got to do B50. Oh no, you got to do B75. Let's do B100, where there's 50, 75, or 100 milligrams of each B vitamin in that B complex. And your body is like, what in the world is going on? I had that one customer. This was really a turning point, because when I first got here, I thought, okay, I know these products are good. I know they're balanced, but I still had people that followed me from the previous store mm-hmm. coming over here and ordering the products that they were used to, the products that I had recommended. So as a good option for a B complex. So I had one of those customers ordered the B complex for him. I said, are you sure you don't want to switch to Vital B? Because from, you know, I don't know how long I'd been here, but from the time I've been here, I would have to say that I've gotten more feedback on this product than I ever got on the one that I'm ordering for you. He said, no. It's a little bit more affordable. I've used it in the past. I'm going to stick with that one for now. I said, okay. So I ordered it. So he got the product, and the next week he called me. He had taken the product, and he actually had to go to the walk-in clinic because his heart was racing. He felt like he was having a panic attack, and he said it just shot my anxiety through the roof.
0: Hmm. Well, that makes sense, because most B complexes mm-hmm. are harsh, damaging stimulants for adults or children.
1: Mm-hmm.
0: Vital B is not.
1: Right, which is so sad, because it's doing the opposite of what those people need. Yes. They need that nourishment for their nervous system.
0: They do.
1: And it's like sticking their finger in a socket.
0: What a great metaphor. I love it. Good one, Lynn.
1: Sad.
0: Yep. So did he ever try Vital B, or do you know?
1: Oh, he's on. Oh, yeah. He takes Vital B now. Yes.
0: And he hasn't had any of those kind of unpleasant experiences, has he?
1: No, no.
0: And he won't, because it was designed to be safe for first, second, and third graders, as well
1: as
0: all adults.
1: I'm sorry.
0: Go ahead.
1: I don't think I've ordered another B complex for a customer since then. Mm-hmm. I can honestly say.
0: Well, you have quite a story
1: to
0: tell.
1: Yeah.
0: If they want you to order one, you have quite a story to tell them.
1: Yes. Yeah, it's very easy.
0: True story.
1: When they say, will you order me this one because it has more blah, blah, blah. It has pentothenic acid. It has, you know, whatever. I mean, you name it. Well, this one has this. It's so easy to turn that tide and show them, put Vital B in their hand and say, okay, take a look at this, but I'm going to tell you what my customers are telling me about Vital B.
0: Yeah, it's one of the top positive feedback formulas, which pleasantly mm-hmm. surprised me. I knew that Premium needed to create a B complex that was really right for adults and children. Mm-hmm. And they succeeded, you know. You never know until you try it with people and pets, and then you know.
1: And it's such a broad spectrum assistance. It helps with so many things.
0: Dozens and dozens and more, yeah.
1: Yeah, so I do have a new testimonial on Vital B, speaking of that.
0: Great.
1: And again, it's, okay. Yeah, sometimes people take it for one thing and then they're like, oh my gosh, I am noticing this.
0: Mm-hmm. Isn't that nice?
1: Okay. It's so nice. It's so nice. Like I said, it never gets old. Okay. This lady, very sensitive, is dealing with some very serious health issues. She has gone from practitioner to practitioner to practitioner mm-hmm. to get help. Okay. So she said, I don't think I can take Vital B. I don't think I can take it. And I said, just try it. I'm telling you, it is the most gentle but effective B complex I've ever seen. So she agreed to try it. And she came back and said, I get tested on my B vitamin levels by my functional practitioner. When I went in the last time, she said, and I have this in capital letters, what are you taking? Keep taking this. Your levels are fantastic. Of course, they did not ask her about, you know, they didn't ask her about the products, the details. No. They just said, keep taking it. This woman, her name is Barb. She said, I am very, very, very sensitive. Vital B is the only B complex I can take.
0: That is significant. That's a great benchmark to, you know, for customers that are wondering about the myth, the false information that I bought into too early on, you know, of the equal amounts, but I didn't find it working. I moved away from that probably 53 years ago. I moved away from the equal amounts thing. I just did it the first 2 years. And as the potencies got bigger and bigger, as you shared, I'm going, this is insane. This is nuts. The body needs more, way more of some of these than 100 or 150 milligram bomb or microgram bomb, but it needs
1: just
0: less
1: bomb.
0: Of a lot of others. And I loved your finger in the electric socket thing with B complex. That's a great metaphor. That's true of most multiples too, folks listening. Most multiples, you do not want to take them. They're going to mess you up something fierce. We're nearing the end of this full interview. This is the full part two. Part one happened about a month ago. I hope you heard that. Part two is valuable in and of itself. We'll have the last segment, the final segment of this coming up, and then more info to share with you on the Focus Special, Premium Zinc Plus capsules, and how different they are. As Lynn's been expressing about each of the Premium Answers and Rex Smith Nutrition Formula, they're different by design, and they actually work out in the real world better than anything else out there. And there is no zinc that even comes close, not even close, not even 5 or 10% to what Premium Zinc Plus capsules do and can do for children and adults when taken with a major meal. With a major meal. That's with a major meal. Not a little bit of food or a little bit of liquid or juice. You have to have some food down in your stomach because it's very rebalancing. So call 800-804-9828 to access the Premium Answers Zinc Plus Focus Special and all of the things that Lynn's been talking about and that she will talk about in this final segment. You can have them shipped right to your door throughout most of the nation. 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Okay, so what else do you have to share? We've got two. The number one was Premium Alive and Well. One of the top five or so is Premium Vital B. Do you have, I know you're really busy and we're going a little over time here. Do you have time to share a couple more?
1: Well, I got one more.
0: Okay.
1: Okay, so Life Mag and Mag Plus.
0: Oh, yeah.
1: I mean.
0: Oh, yeah.
1: Again, it's just jaw-dropping.
0: It is.
1: That a magnesium could be so different than every other one that I've sold.
0: Mm-hmm.
1: And I've sold them all, like you. I've sold the liquids. I've sold the powders. I've sold the sublinguals. I've sold the methylated. I've sold the little dots. And it's crazy that one magnesium would do so much so effectively for so many areas of the body. So that one, it's just a joy to talk about Life Mag and Mag Plus in the store and tell them about the transporters and the recipe and why it's different and letting them experience it for themselves. And then having them come back and say, I have tried every magnesium and none of them have performed like Life Mag or Mag Plus. And it changed their life. Whatever they were taking it for, they said, I cannot run out of this.
0: No.
1: So it's so gratifying. And we're talking about a mineral. It's a mineral, and it's life-changing.
0: I don't know if you know this. That's one of the hardest formulas, but the two, the Premium Life Mag and Mag Plus and the Premium Life Cal. 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So go ahead and share a few others. Premium Life Mag and Mag Plus, that's probably the hardest thing to convince people of. I know that tons.
1: 100%.
0: That it's so different, because it is so different. Try it. You'll find out. Try it. You'll find out.
1: Yep.
0: I know.
1: Say, well, I have some at home. I have that powder at home. And
0: yeah.
1: I said, well, either go home and finish it or throw it in the garbage.
0: Well, you can feed it to your plants. Plants have an ability to convert inorganic minerals into usable form.
1: Oh.
0: Give it
1: to
0: your plants.
1: That's good to know.
0: Outdoor plants.
1: Great. Yeah, because the price, they think, I'm not going to pay that for a magnesium. And it does. It takes a while to convince them that is well worth it for what they get.
0: You know, there are magnesiums that 30 capsules or 60 capsules are $79.95. And this one's $39.95 for 180 or 120.
1: Boy, I'm so out of the loop now because I don't go into the other stores anymore. So,
0: well, there are a lot of cheap ones. You're correct. There are thousands and thousands of cheap magnesium products. Thousands.
1: I do have one Life Mag testimonial, Rex.
0: I'd love to hear it.
1: It's a fun one. So this
0: fun
1: is a
0: one.
1: Relatively new customer. She is such a good customer too. She's so fun, and she's been in the health industry for a while.
0: Mm-hmm.
1: So she's very fun to talk to. She knows a lot. She shares everything that she gets. She shares with her sister, a very, very, very skeptical sister, which is fine. That's great. So she shared everything. She shared every radio special. She says six for me, six for my sister. So that's what we've been doing for months and months. She called me last week and she said, I gave Life Mag to my sister, Linda. And she said, I love it. She said, I can take it and I don't need melatonin anymore. I noticed it in a matter of days. She wow. is so happy. And Lynn, she never notices anything.
4: That's powerful.
1: That's powerful. The sister was thrilled. That was her breakthrough products.
0: Yeah. Well, it's very novel. The premium formulas are all designed to absorb infinitely better than anything else out there and be respectful of the body. You know that. That's a really big deal. Mm-hmm. And support the body going where it needs to go.
1: I did write down the four sentences that I never used to hear at my other stores.
0: Mm-hmm. Okay.
1: Okay. Number one, I noticed a difference right away. And that was that testimonial I just told you. Number two, I have never felt anything like this product and I cannot find a replacement. Number three, my friend, my spouse, my doctor, somebody said, what are you doing? And number four, which is my favorite, how do you look so young? So those are the four that I did not hear before I came to Healthy Way.
0: That is so sweet. These have been youthifying people's lives, your favorite one at the end there. They've been helping people in ways that are supposed to be difficult or impossible, like we said earlier. So that's exciting. Thank you so much for investing so much of your precious time. For our listeners, Lynn is busy all the time. If you can't get to her, there's a reason. She's busy helping other people. She'll be glad to get back to you when she can. You go full bore all day long, every day.
1: Yes.
0: You know, that Healthy Way's open.
1: With the premium supplements.
0: And even some Monday stuff, too. So
1: yeah.
0: Tuesday through Saturday, Lynn and the team members are there to serve you guys from 10 to 6. Lynn, thank you so much. This has really, really been a wonderful, fantastic, useful, productive, and more interview time. I really appreciate you being with me.
1: Oh, anytime. It's my pleasure.
0: So big thank yous to Lynn. And we'll be doing another long interview coming up in the future. 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So it hasn't even happened yet. So it has to happen first. 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
0: This is a little summary of a research study. 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It also supported liver cell health, gut health. The walls of our intestines, small intestine, large intestine, many of them are replenishing themselves, dying off and rebuilding every 24 hours. Some a little longer. It's a really important area to have continuously healthy. The antioxidant powers neutralize toxins and help rebalance digestion for a lot of people. This is Carl sharing. My primary care physician found that my prostate gland was quite unhappy. I had protrusions and more. I talked with Rex Smith when he was on the radio in Portland, Oregon on a Saturday about zinc and the prostate. Rex explained how different the Premium Answer Zinc Plus capsules from any other zinc. 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He also said he had never seen that happen in his whole life. He was previously afraid that I was on my way to very serious issues in this area. He closes with, "What a difference the Premium Answers Zinc Plus capsules have made in my life for the better." Well, thank you for that. You can call 800-804-9828. That's 800-804-9828. This is not just for men. This is not just for women. It's genderless. We need this. The zinc isn't in the soil. Hello, it used to be. And there are more toxic metals we're exposed to than ever. And that's before you get to chemicals. There are over 10,000 chemicals humans have invented. We're exposed to 700 to 1,100 of them if we try to avoid them. And you can reduce your exposure to human toxicities. You can. 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This is Laura. She says, "I'm feeling much better. 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We're told that if we need zinc, we should eat pumpkin seeds or use pumpkin seed oil. We're told that if we need zinc, we should eat oysters. Well, forget it, folks. There's almost none there. Almost none there. This is a myth. It's a fairy tale. There used to be, you want to go back 70 years or so, there used to be some zinc in pumpkin seeds. There used to be. And some in pumpkin seed oil. It's almost none there now because it can't, the pumpkin seeds can't pull out of the dirt something that's not there, out of the soil. There's very little there. I once had a farmer call me from his air-conditioned tractor. This was in the summer. I was on a radio talk show going, "We put zinc on the soil." And I said, "Yes, sir, I know you do, but it's not as much as used to be there. And our need for it due to increased toxic metal exposure and increased sugar and wheat and carbs and other exposures that destroy our zinc level, our need is way higher than it's ever been before, and it's totally safe. There is no known toxicity on it. None. No known toxicity. So it's very safe. And again, this formula is very rebalancing to the stomach and digestive system, so only take it with a bunch of real food, hopefully healthy real food, in your stomach before you take it. Before you take it. Not just after, before. Now, this formula contains juniper berries, a very high quality of juniper berries. It's a very complex recipe. Juniper berries are very rich in nutrients. They normally are not growing on a farm. They're growing in the woods. And harvesting is very costly. They have to be ripe. And again, this is just one part of why this outperforms. There's a very high quality of eucalyptus leaves. There's a very high quality of prickly ash bark. Sometimes bark works well, sometimes it doesn't. Sometimes it's the leaves, sometimes it's the roots. In one case, it's the bark of the root. Now, there are also some very important amino acid proteins in this, as well as with the premium minerals for all of the macro minerals, and for this trace mineral for the Premium Zinc Plus formula, they're using multiple transporters, three or more transporters that are bonded correctly so that the absorption rate goes way, way up. And that's critical. That's part of why it outperforms. So call 800-804-9828. That's 800-804-9828. 98, 28. The ingredients in the Premium Answers Zinc Plus formula help the body to more effectively deal with oxidative stress. They contain, as I mentioned earlier, polyphenolic compounds. They have special kinds of bioflavonoids and other flavonoids, including quercetin. You should never, ever, ever use a product with quercetin isolated or quercetin alone. 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It naturally occurs in a lot of herbs, and that's how you want to get it, without it being isolated. 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You can pay, you know, pennies on the dollar, a dollar, or you can pay $20 equivalent for an ounce of a given herb. Well, they're different qualities. Premium Answers always goes for the highest quality, with one exception. There's an herb that's $400 a pound, which is very expensive, or $2,000 a pound. Well, there's no difference in the $2,000 a pound. So Premium buys the $400 a pound. What do you think most companies do? They buy the $20 to $40 a pound material that's dead as a doornail. That's what they do. This also helps support superoxide dismutase, SOD, formation, glutathione peroxidase to deal with that. It has a lot of, again, antioxidant effects. It helps the body deal with a wide range of bad guys. Supports healthy skin. Supports healthy digestive function. Can, in some studies, help improve quality of sleep. Does some other things I can't tell you about. And it's really good for supporting heart and circulatory health. So you would take Premium Answers Heart Flow Capsules, the foundation stone for a healthy heart and circulatory system. 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There is no heart formula in existence that's even 5% as good as this. 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
6: Welcome to another edition of The Sound of the Pacific Northwest. It's over. It's over. No more soccer.
7: I know. I feel sad. You know when you enjoy a book so much and you finish it, and you're like, what do I do now? You don't feel like starting a new book. Well, the World Cup finished.
6: But there will
7: and
6: be
7: now
6: another
7: what do
6: one.
7: We do?
6: There will be another one in 4 years. So we have plenty of time to waste.
7: Yeah, I actually need that break.
6: Yeah, it's been too much. I mean, I've never seen so many Americans loving soccer as much as I did this time. Something behind.
7: This is funny. Today I went to get a shot at the hospital.
6: Oh, I thought it was at the bar.
7: At the hospital. Uh-huh. And the doctor that was seeing me, she loves soccer so much that she actually volunteered for the World Cup in Seattle. And I'm like, can you imagine someone with a PhD is actually just helping you, like guiding traffic and stuff like that? Yeah. That is passion.
6: Of course. Well, good for her. That's going to be my doctor too, right?
7: If you want to get shots and not at the bar, yes, she'll be the right one for you.
6: good. So yeah, it's over. It's been nice. I mean, it's been like a month.
7: Argentina didn't win.
6: Of course, unfortunately, we finished
7: second. But we are okay. Spain did a good job in the final.
6: We're not
7: they
6: okay.
7: deserve
6: Don't
7: to
6: lie
7: win.
6: To people. We're not
7: I'm
6: okay.
7: I'm okay.
6: We're heartbroken.
7: I'm okay.
6: We're in pain. We haven't
7: we'll
6: recovered
7: survive.
6: Yet, and it will take another 4 years to recover.
7: You will survive.
6: We won't survive. No, this is tragic. But anyhow, yes, I mean, it seems like it was 2 years, but it was only a month and a half.
7: That's a long time, though.
6: Yeah.
7: Yeah. It was interesting. And I loved how it played in Seattle. And my doctor, in particular, yeah. She was telling me, Seattle doesn't have a police force that huge to control the crowds that we had. So we had the FBI, the CIA, everyone involved in security in Seattle. And it showed. Because it went without a hitch.
6: I was going to say we didn't see any scandals, any headlines talking about something nasty that happens. No, absolutely
7: Very
6: nothing.
7: Very proud of Seattle that welcome all these people from all around the world. And people were enjoying their time here.
6: Of course, yeah.
7: I'm very proud of Seattle.
6: Luciana, we have a show to do today. So let's just move the World Cup aside. Let me grab it for a second. Oh, so beautiful. But anyhow, what do we have today on the show?
7: There's an organization in the Pacific Northwest, but also all over the country, but it was born in Portland, called Dollar For, like DOLLARFOR.org. This organization that was born in Portland in 2012 helps people figure out how to navigate charity care, because hospitals all over the United States have charity care. But they don't make it public. It's

0: secret so that people don't know. They actually have to offer you charity care.
1: So you're telling me that if I don't have enough money, sometimes the hospital can cover the costs of my surgery or whatever I went to the hospital for?
0: Right. And so this person that we are going to talk to you today, Jared Walker, he came up with this organization, Dollar Fort, that will help you navigate that system. We want to make this public. We want people to know that they have access to this. So we invited the founder of Dollar Fort, Jared Walker. Welcome to the Sound of the Pacific Northwest.
2: Thank you so much for having me.
0: So Jared, tell us a little bit about the mission of Dollar Fort.
2: So Dollar Fort, we are a nonprofit. We help people eliminate medical debt. The mission is to help people eliminate medical debt, and we do that by making hospital charity care known, easy, and fair.
0: So help me understand this. Hospitals have charity care that people are not aware of?
2: Yeah, so it is a program that's actually a federal law that went in place with the Affordable Care Act. So this is a law that says that hospitals, especially nonprofit hospitals, which is most in America, they are required to have these programs to help patients that are low income that would cover bills or discount bills. So the reason that this works is because these hospitals are tax exempt. So they don't pay taxes, they get these big tax breaks, and in exchange, they have to provide community benefit, and charity care falls within that community benefit.
1: But Jared, let's be honest, are they hiding that? It looks like it.
0: Probably in the requirements, it doesn't say you have to disclose that you have this.
1: Wouldn't it be the norm to advertise it everywhere?
2: You know, it's very vague. The law has some pretty low requirements. It says that these programs have to be widely publicized and widely available. So what a lot of hospitals do is they put a poster in the ER and say, okay, it's widely publicized, right? So a lot of patients leave the hospital and they have no idea that these programs exist.
0: Wow. How long have you been doing this, by the way?
2: So, you know, it's crazy. On Friday will be 10 years.
0: Nice.
2: I actually launched Dollar for Portland. So I grew up in Portland, Oregon. I started this organization after watching my own family go through a medical emergency, and I called it Dollar for Portland, and it was completely different than what it is now. It was a crowdfunding platform to help people pay medical bills. So I would do small grassroots organizing and events in Portland, and I would pool the money together and pay medical bills for people. So I did that from 2015 to like 2020. And that is when I found out about charity care. And I realized that I had spent all of these years paying medical bills for people that would have been eligible for these programs.
0: Uh-huh. And how did you learn about charity care?
2: I went to a small networking event, and I met an attorney that asked me if I'd ever heard of these programs. And Eli is now our director of policy and our general counsel. So Eli told me about charity care.
1: So when the hospitals see Jared walking by, they're like, oh, no, here comes Jared again. Please.
0: He's ruining everything.
2: Yeah, but, you know, that's a question we get a lot. It's like, do hospitals hate you, or how does this work? And I think that on paper, like, they would say, oh, we love charity care. You know, we love that you're out there helping people access these programs. Because I think that that's kind of what they have to say. Mm-hmm. But in reality, it's like we have millions and millions of people that are declaring bankruptcy or going on payment plans for bills that they don't have to pay. And it's because the hospitals do a poor job at telling patients about these programs, and they make it really hard to apply.
1: Jared, you said you had a medical issue, and that was the reason why you decided to dig more into charity care. Can you share with us and with our audience more about that story?
2: Oh, yeah. So, it was a long time ago now, but my wife and I were sitting at home. She got a phone call. Her aunt had passed away from cancer. And then a couple minutes later, I got a phone call. My cousin had gone into labor 7 weeks premature, and the baby needed heart surgery to live. So it was like, wow. Same day, same hour. Both of our Jeez. Families were hit with these medical emergencies. And I realized a lot of Americans, when you have a medical emergency, you have a financial emergency at the same time. Yes. And a lot of times people worry about the bills, and, you know, medical debt is still the number one cause of bankruptcy in America. People are put in these really hard positions to make impossible choices like that. You know, am I going to pay this medical bill or put food on the table? Or, you know, we have a lot of patients that we've helped tell us afterwards the impact that it's had. We've had people say, yeah, you know, I was able to keep my home, or I was able to continue my education. So it definitely impacts a lot of areas in people's lives. And I think that there's also the mental health aspect,
0: mm-hmm. like exactly
2: the stress of medical debt. And not only that, but if you have medical debt, it means that you were recently at a hospital, which means you have, you know, health problems as well. So mm-hmm. it's a lot.
1: You know, Jared, in our case, unfortunately, Luciana was diagnosed with breast cancer in 2018. And instead of thinking, okay, let's be strong and fight together and beat it, our first thought was, how are we going to pay for this? And that's wrong.
0: I consider ourselves lucky because I was always ready for something big. And so I was paying extra for insurance. And that money actually helped us a lot. Mm-hmm. But does this apply to people with insurance too?
2: Yes, especially in the Pacific Northwest. So here's one annoying thing about these programs is there's 8,000 hospitals in the U.S. and they all have different policies, different applications, all of that. None of this information is standardized. So it depends on the hospital. Mm-hmm. Some hospitals say that it's okay if you have insurance and, you know, Charity Care can cover your deductible or your copay. Other hospitals don't. So mm-hmm. in the Pacific Northwest, there is a state law where you can't deny somebody because they have insurance. And there's a couple other things that kind of strengthen the federal law. But a lot of other hospitals throughout the country, they can have those special rules that say, hey, if you have insurance, you don't qualify.
0: But you still have to qualify as a person that has a low salary, right?
2: Yeah. So basically how it works is most of it is income based. They're going to ask you what your household size is, like how many people live in the household, and then what is the income. Mm-hmm. Once you have those two things, you can usually tell if you're eligible. So what $4 has done is we've built a database of every single hospital in the country, and we have all of their Charity Care eligibility criteria. So you can go to $4.org, put in your household size, your income, and what hospital, and it will tell you if you're eligible.
0: And by the way, I did do that. I wanted to see how it works. So I put for a bill of about $1,000. I put our household income, how many people.
1: Did
0: I did the whole thing,
1: they laughed.
0: And I put the hospital, and it said, no, we don't qualify for this hospital. It was super easy to do. You couldn't have made it easier.
2: Thank you. You can see if you're eligible very quickly. And in the, I believe, Oregon and Washington, most hospitals will waive 100% of your hospital bills if you are at or below 300% of the federal poverty guidelines. And then they have a discount that goes up to 400%. So I can give you numbers for that in a second, because nobody knows what 300% of the federal poverty guidelines is.
0: Oh, thank you so much. I thought I was going to have to whip my cell phone too.
1: What a nerd. You're such a nerd.
2: So 300% of the federal poverty guidelines for a single person is $46,950.
0: Yeah.
2: So if you're a family of four, you can make up to $96,000 gross annual income.
0: Wow.
2: So that's just a range. So a lot of times people think, you know, oh, I probably make too much money or I don't qualify for this. A lot of people do. These policies are much more generous than people think. And a discount, so 400%, if you're a family of four, is about $128,000 gross annual income. So even, wow, you know, you might not get 100% of the bill waived, but you can still get a discount at those income levels at most hospitals in Oregon or Washington.
0: That is absolutely true.
1: Again,
0: it's like 1 month of not having to pay
1: of
0: your
1: course.
0: Medical bills. makes a huge difference.
1: Thank you, Jared, for doing all this for all of us. But at the same time, the fact that they're not advertising this everywhere is really, really frustrating. So what is the process for someone that wants to apply for you guys to help them?
2: Yeah, so once they see if they're eligible, if they are eligible, then it will lead them through an application that they can fill out on their phone, tablet, computer. We've made it all digital. So it will ask you questions about the most important thing is proof of income. They want to see, mm-hmm. you know, a couple pay stubs or tax return to show that you actually make the amount of money that you said that you did.
0: Right.
2: And then they might ask you questions about your employment or whatever. It's a pretty easy application, especially in Oregon and Washington. And then we look that over, we submit it to the hospital, and we advocate on your behalf. So once it's submitted, then you're going to get text messages and emails that are giving you updates on your application.
0: So I have a few concerns about this. First, the fact that charitable care is not widely known. It's kind of unfair for the people that are not very savvy with computers, or they have a level of education that is not ideal. So you come in and you fill in that void, but most of our audience are not in the younger crowd that knows a lot about computers. You said that there's an app and people can do it and it's super easy, but do you have any system for those that are not really that good with technology?
2: So as of right now, I would say no. We don't have the best resources for people that want to talk to a person on the phone. You know, we don't have a phone center. We're like a small nonprofit, you know, so we don't have a call center. We're not mailing out applications. But you know what? The hospital does that. So that's kind of the problem is most people, if they're going to go to the hospital and say, hey, I want to apply for charity care or whatever, they're going to mail them a packet in like mm-hmm. 7 to 10 business days, which if that is what the elderly population wants, the hospital usually will provide it at that level. What we find is most people don't want a paper application. They don't want to mail it or fax it in, right? They want to do it on their phone. So $4 is great for people that want to be able to do it on their phone quickly, easily, get updates, all of that. Mm-hmm. But we don't have the resources to have that type of service built in.
0: I would suggest then talk to someone in the family, talk to a neighbor, anyone that can help you do it on the phone, because that's the easiest and fastest way.
1: Come on, your grandkid has nothing to do. He can help grandma or grandpa. But now, Jared, the question is, how can we help this amazing organization called $4 so they can grow, have a bigger team to answer phones and help in a more direct way, elderly people? How can we help?
2: Thank you so much. So we're a nonprofit. We're fully funded through donations. So the number one way people can help is to donate. The next best thing is to tell people about it, because we want to help more people, and word of mouth is a great way to tell. I have filled this application out for my own parents, for my own friends and family. So spreading the word is always great. Donations are always great.
1: How do we do that? Do you guys have a website, a phone number?
2: Yes, $4.org. So yeah, all of this is at $4.org.
0: And by the way, four is spelled F-O-R, because sometimes they use the number four, not in this case. It's $4.org.
2: Correct.
1: Jared, you could have just found out about these charities that hospitals have and keep it all for yourself. You could have said, you know, I need to help my cousin, my wife, and then that's it. Bye. Whenever I need it, reuse it again. What made you decide to make this your calling and help other people?
2: Gosh, I don't know. I felt like frustrated with the healthcare system. And when I found out about charity care, it just made me more frustrated that there's a law that requires hospitals to do this and nobody's holding them accountable. So what I actually did is at the beginning of 2021, I posted a TikTok video that went viral that was telling people about charity care. A lot of times people disqualify themselves. They say, you know, yeah, this is not for me. I don't qualify. Or they think that they are taking from someone else that needs it. It is just not the case. Charity care it is not a pile of money that like runs dry. It is not something. So like these hospitals have to have these programs because of their tax exempt status. And if you meet the eligibility criteria, you can apply. You can apply again. We've had people that have applied for these programs 3-4 different times. There's no harm in seeing if you are eligible. And I always encourage people, like, you can see if you're eligible in a couple seconds on our website. Just fill it out. It won't hurt anything.
1: Do you have stories of people that $4 has helped that you can share with us today?
2: Oh, yeah. I mean, so $4 has been able to submit over 35,000 financial assistance applications for people all over the country. We've eliminated over $100 million in medical debt.
1: Wait, $100 million is enough for the cost of 2 heart surgeries, right?
2: Yeah. It's crazy. Like yesterday, we helped a patient get a $368,000 medical bill waived.
0: Wow.
2: So that's obviously a very large bill. But the same day, we helped a patient get a $600 medical bill waived. So that's the other thing, is it doesn't matter if you have a $100 medical bill or a $100,000 medical bill. We're happy to help. And it's completely free. So, like, we do not charge patients. We're funded through donations. So it's totally free. But as far as individual stories, one of my favorites is we had a young woman that emailed us and said, hey, I was faced with this impossible decision. Am I going to continue my education or am I going to pay this medical bill? And she was going to have to drop out of school. And she found $4. She filled out the form and she sent us a photo of her on her graduation day saying, you know, hey, I was able to graduate and continue my education because of $4. So there's a whole bunch of those stories. Obviously, you know, we've helped thousands and thousands of people, but we love hearing those success stories.
1: So the young Jared ever thought of doing something like this? Did this ever cross your mind when you were young?
2: I don't know. I kind of fell into this. It's funny. Like, I definitely did not have any plans of starting a nonprofit. It was kind of happened on accident. So no, I don't think that young Jared would think that he'd be running this organization, but I'm happy I am.
0: He would be proud of you for sure.
2: Thank you.
0: So I have a question. It's kind of personal in the sense that I have a lot of medical bills throughout the year. If you consider them one by one, they are not huge. But if you consider at the end of the year, the amount of money that I have left in a hospital is a lot of money. So how can I or someone that in a similar situation apply for this?
2: This is frustrating because it's different at every hospital. But a good rule to know is that the federal minimum is 240 days.
0: Okay.
2: So by the time you get your first bill, you have 240 days to apply for charity care. There are some hospitals that go up to a year, or some don't even have a limit, but they have to give you at least 240 days. That's as far as the timing piece goes. You definitely don't want to wait too long to apply. The other thing is you can apply. I mean, yeah, when you go to the hospital, think about it. You get a bill from the hospital. You get a bill from imaging and the surgeon and anesthesiologist and all of these different bills. So if you apply at the hospital first, you're going to get a letter that tells you if you are approved or not. And if you're approved, you can take that approval letter and send it to all of the other providers, and they should honor it at the same level. And then the other thing is, yeah, just like how to apply, I would say, yeah, you start $4.org, put in your household size, your income, it'll tell you if you're eligible, and you can do that at multiple different hospitals.
1: So if people want to donate and help $4, where do they go?
2: $4.org.
0: Same website that you use to see if you qualify for charity care. And do you take volunteers too?
2: So volunteers right now, we do not have anything formalized. We had a volunteer program we had to put on hold because we expanded so quickly. We collect a lot of sensitive patient data. We get their tax returns and their, you know, all of that. So we have to rethink our volunteer program because we can't just have anybody jumping in and helping patients. So
0: exactly.
2: As of right now, nothing for volunteers, but we're working on something.
0: And by the way, that means you are HIPAA compliant, right? The information they give you is safe.
2: Yes, everything that comes in is safe. We have a whole security system. And also, when it comes to HIPAA and all that, patients are never telling us why they were at the hospital, anything about their medical records or anything like that. Patients are just telling us, like, do you have a bill?
0: Right.
2: And if the answer is yes, we want to help.
0: Excellent.
1: Do you have any event that you guys are doing to raise some money?
2: There is no events right now. You know, it's so interesting. Like, I started in Portland. I grew up in Portland. But Dollar Four now is a national organization. A lot of the local-based fundraising that we used to do, we do not do it anymore. So I need to plan something, though.
1: Well, if you need a drummer in an 80s cover band, you just let me know. We'll be there, okay?
2: I appreciate it. I'll keep that in mind.
0: Well, thank you so much, Jared, for talking to us. If you just tuned in, we've been talking to Jared Walker. He is the founder of the organization Dollar Four, which originated in Portland, Oregon, but is now all over the country and here in Washington, too. Thank you so much for what you're doing, and thank you so much for talking to us, Jared.
2: Thank you so much. I appreciate it.
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5: In 1862, Abraham Lincoln signed the Morrill Act, helping states create colleges focused on agriculture, mechanics, science, and practical education. The principle was not centralized control, it was opportunity. Lincoln's Morrill Act reminds us that America can support education without surrendering education to Washington. Why did it matter? Because a free nation needs citizens equipped to work, build, steward, and govern themselves. Scripture gives work a sacred weight. In Genesis, God placed man in the garden to work it and to keep it. Proverbs honors the one who works his land. Paul warns against idleness and calls believers to earn their bread. Why does that still matter today? Because education should form capable people under God, not dependent subjects under bureaucracy.
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13: 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This product is not intended to diagnose, treat, cure, or prevent any disease.
14: 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One of my favorite guests is on the line. We've got Chris Killam, also known as the Medicine Hunter, standing by now. CNN calls Chris the Indiana Jones of natural medicine because he's, well, constantly scouring the globe searching for natural remedies. You may have seen Chris on the Dr. Oz show or maybe on PBS or CBS and also on Fox News where he does a health segment. He's been featured in the New York Times and also on ABC's 2020. Anyway, Chris is joining us today to discuss not one, but three of the hottest nutritional ingredients out there on the market today. Even better, he's teamed up with Purity today to give away a complimentary bottle to everyone out there in the listening audience. So do not, I repeat, do not change that dial. But first, a quick introduction. Chris Killam is an author and an educator. He's written 14 books. He's conducted research in over 30 countries. Again, he's been on with Oprah and Friends and Dr. Oz. Chris, welcome back to the show.
15: Thank you so much. It's always a pleasure to have a great conversation with you.
14: Now, most of us are super busy these days. We want to stay healthy, but quite frankly, it can be daunting, you know, with all the different supplements out there. Now, Chris, you've traveled all over the world learning about different natural remedies. So you really know which ingredients to look for. So tell me this, besides a good multivitamin and some fish oil, maybe a few other things, go into the three super hot nutrients you've been so jazzed about lately.
15: Well, I'm happy to do that. The three super nutrients, as we like to say, are a green tea extract, a turmeric extract called curcumin, and an extract from red wine called resveratrol. And apropos of what you said about my traveling around the world, I've extensively investigated these in their host countries. So I've been in the green tea plantations of China and India and worked with top researchers of this ingredient in those countries. With turmeric, I've been deeply involved with turmeric researchers in India and seen all of that. And with resveratrol, I've worked with scientists in Europe and also in California and Chile and South Africa, all of which are major red wine producing areas. So I've had the opportunity to investigate these things in the field, meet with the top scientists, and my conclusion is that green tea, curcumin from turmeric root, and resveratrol from red wine are remarkable health-enhancing agents that everybody can benefit from in a very, very substantial way.
14: Now, Chris, let's talk about these big three. And it's interesting that they're all found in our diet and all are considered superfoods. The green tea, the curcumin, the resveratrol. Why did you want to combine the three? There's always a method to your your madness, if I can say it that way, because you combine these things together. You call it a real game changer.
15: Well, you know, when I look at these, there actually isn't a reason to put them all in separate products. They do go very well together. As you said, they're all food derived. So it's kind of like you can make a salad if you choose out of many vegetables. You don't just have to have a bowl of lettuce or a bowl of cucumbers. And while that's a little bit simplistic, the fact is that all of these are very, very rich in groups of protective compounds that are both antioxidant, so they actually protect our organ systems, so they maintain a healthy inflammatory status in the body. And this is really a big breakthrough. I also like the idea that people can get a concentrated supplement of green tea extract, curcumin extract, and resveratrol in one product with truly meaningful amounts of each one, mm-hmm. and not have to go out and basically buy a shopping cart full of stuff.
14: Now, let's dive into the headlines and the research, especially on this green tea, because it's absolutely amazing. I know in Asia they've been using it for thousands of years for healthy aging, but what are you seeing recently in the press? I know you told me the Nutrition Research Journal in its July 2012 issue revealed that green tea significantly increased plasma antioxidant activity and whole blood glutathione. Can you recap some of these headlines and tell me why you're such a green tea advocate?
15: Okay, what you just said about increasing plasma antioxidant activity is really critical. There are many antioxidants that people consume that don't actually wind up in the body, or they don't wind up in the body in any significant amounts. The green tea antioxidants, which we know are among the most highly beneficial antioxidants in the entire world, are very well absorbed. They improve plasma antioxidant activity. That is the blood concentration of antioxidants. So what happens is you get this great concentration of antioxidant substances, which are protective compounds, floating around in the body and protecting the cells of your body, your organs, every part of your body from premature destruction due to exposure to environmental pollutants and things in the diet. With regard to the whole blood glutathione, when we take in the right antioxidants, and not all antioxidant compounds are the right antioxidants, our bodies produce more of its own super protective compound called glutathione. So you take in the green tea extract, you build the antioxidant activity in your blood, and you also cause your body to produce this enormously beneficial, very well-studied, very powerful protective substance called glutathione. So it is remarkable. This isn't something that most high antioxidant foods or supplement ingredients do, but it does happen with a concentrated, properly made green tea extract.
14: All right, let's switch gears and talk about this curcumin, which is number two on your list. And by the way, these three ingredients are all found in the new green tea combo formula. We're going to be offering a free bottle in a few minutes, but talk to me about the curcumin, which is spelled C-U-R-C-U-M-I-N. Now, most people haven't heard of it, but scientists and researchers know it's one of the most powerful superfoods on the planet. It can positively influence our DNA, maintain joint comfort, healthy inflammation, and more. Can you share some of the incredible headlines on curcumin and tell us why you use this? And we talked about this off air a few minutes ago, this patented curcumin with greater absorption.
15: Okay. Well, first of all, I think while people might not know the term curcumin, they may well know turmeric root, which is a yellow spice, and it shows up in curries, and it's part of the 5,000-year-old Indian Ayurvedic system of medicine. I've been studying turmeric and its derivative curcumin since the 1970s, and I'll say this right off the bat, that there are almost no plant materials in the world as extensively studied as this. A couple of thousand studies can be found in the scientific and medical literature. We know that curcumin is powerfully antioxidant. We know that it has a remarkable capacity to protect the liver, and the liver is our primary detoxifying organ. It greatly enhances joint health. So if people are experiencing joint discomfort due to overuse, this really helps to relieve that. And it's also what we call cardioprotective. It helps to protect the heart. It helps to maintain normal, healthy cholesterol. And one last thing that is really kind of astounding is that curcumin actually causes your body to produce what are called neuroprotective factors in the brain. So it causes your body to produce these agents in the brain that protect the actual tissue of the nerves and the brain itself. There's almost nothing else that we know of that does this. Specifically, the curcumin that you mentioned offers about 7 times the absorption of other curcumin. So when you take 250 milligrams of this stuff, you get about 7 times the activity that you would if you took, say, a comparable amount of another curcumin extract. So this, in my opinion, is one of the most life-enhancing, protective, totally beneficial substances on Earth. And it has just decades of scientific and medical studies to back it up.
14: Now, Chris, I know that we talked already about the green tea in the curcumin in your new green tea formula, which Purity is giving away for free today. But first, tell me about the third nutrient on the list, the resveratrol, which is super hot right now. Share with us some of the headlines and the science behind resveratrol. I know the French love it, but why is it on your short list?
15: Well, resveratrol is one of those remarkable compounds that I just sort of shake my head at how many different things it does. It is found in grapes, in wine grapes. It also shows up in cranberries. What we know about resveratrol is that, like green tea and also like curcumin extract, it's profoundly antioxidant. But more than that, it shows significant properties. When you look at some of the things in the body that happen during aging as a result of fat accumulation in tissue and insulin sensitivity, resveratrol helps to protect against those things. It's a powerful immune regulator. And you know, our immune system is responsible for keeping us healthy. It is remarkably beneficial for the heart. And this is why it's considered one of the keys to the so-called French paradox. You know, the French drink a lot of red wine, they eat a lot of cheese, they smoke cigarettes, and they stay slim and they have good cardiovascular health, which just seems completely unfair. But resveratrol appears to be key in that. And additionally, there is a brain benefit like there is with the curcumin with blood flow to the brain. So when you take resveratrol, you get brain blood flow. This means you get more oxygen to the tissues of the brain. So this is on my short list for all those reasons and for about a dozen more that would just plain take too long to explain.
14: All right, again, we're talking with Chris Killam, also known as the Indiana Jones of natural medicine, sometimes called the medicine hunter as well. Chris, let's laser in on how this wonderful formula that you created in conjunction with Purity Products. I know that Purity's been in business now for, what is it, over 20 years. They've got a top rating from the Better Business Bureau, and people can get a complimentary bottle of this green tea CR today. We'll give that number out in a few minutes. But first, Chris, before we tell our listeners how they can get their very own complimentary bottle of green tea CR, tell me this. If you wanted to buy this green tea plus the patented curcumin plus the resveratrol, I mean, you'd spend close to probably at least $75 for all three bottles in the store. And yet today, Purity Products is giving away a free bottle. How are they able to do this?
15: Well, you can consider it kind of a smart bet. And what I mean by that, first of all, Purity's big, but they're also very strategic. They know that if a person who's listening will pick up the phone, call in and get their free bottle, and it really is free, as in free, as yep. in it doesn't cost you money, if that person will try the product, take it as recommended, they're going to feel it. And when they feel it, they're going to say, gee, I want this as part of my regular daily regimen. 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
14: Chris, hold that thought. 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Okay, Chris, talk about some of the headlines just on the green tea that we didn't get to yet. I understand that dieters just love green tea because it supports healthy fat metabolism. Is that right? And what does the research say about green tea when it comes to weight management?
15: Well, this is one of the especially wonderful things about green tea. We know that green tea has thermogenic properties. That is, it has heat-generating properties in the body, so it actually causes your body to burn more calories. So when you eat a meal, you're going to burn more calories from that meal as a result of taking a good, well-made, concentrated green tea extract. In addition, it has specific fat oxidation properties. It actually burns fat. I'm not suggesting that you're going to lose 20 pounds in a week, but I am saying that this is going to help your body to metabolize fat more efficiently. Over time, taking a green tea extract can help you to have a better fat to lean muscle ratio. So from a weight control standpoint, this is very good news. Additionally, green tea helps to stabilize blood glucose or blood sugar. And unstable blood sugar is one of the contributing factors to increased weight. So by stabilizing blood sugar, you have an effect on weight control and weight management. So it's really quite remarkable stuff. You need enough of it. We've got enough of it in green tea CR. It has to be the right extract. We've got the right extract. But the science is there for healthy weight management.
14: All right. Now, Chris, you say that with Purity's formula, it provides you with about 3 cups worth of green tea in each 2-capsule serving. So you get all of the green tea's concentrated benefits for energy, for heart health, for alertness in just 2 caps. Plus, you get the curcumin and the resveratrol, too. So it's easy. You call it your daily shortcut to better health. Explain this idea of a healthy shortcut and explain some of the top benefits as well.
15: Well, I mean, you could, for example, drink 3 cups of good concentrated green tea each day, eat at least 1 really rich curry made with a lot of turmeric root, and drink a couple of glasses of red wine. You could do that every day. Most people will not do that every day, but they still might want the benefits of 3 of the biggest superstar protective health-enhancing nutrients on the entire planet. So when I call this a daily shortcut, I'm simply saying that you can get in a capsule, in a good capsule, what you'd otherwise have to get by drinking a few cups of tea, eating at least 1 large, you know, turmeric-laden curry every day, and drinking a couple of glasses of concentrated red wine.
14: Again, we're talking with Chris Killam, the medicine hunter. Now, in this new green tea CR formula from Purity, it's really about the research. Share with us some of your favorite studies and the headlines on the curcumin that we didn't get to yet. I know this is one of your favorite ingredients for joint comfort and even for brain health.
15: Well, I especially like the liver protective, heart protective, and joint modifying properties of this stuff. The liver is our greatest detoxifying organ. And we know that we're constantly bombarded by toxins in the environment. In fact, blood studies show that newborn babies contain 200 industrial pollutants in their blood at the time of birth. So we need a functioning, super healthy, very strong liver. We might not think about our livers that much, but we need that. Mm-hmm. And we know that curcumin protects the liver. It keeps it strong. From a cardiac standpoint, it's highly beneficial for the heart. It's very good for maintaining healthy cholesterol and healthy platelet levels. And from a joint standpoint, we have innumerable studies showing overall improvement in joint health and relief and stable inflammatory activity, better joint mobility as a result of taking curcumin. I like the brain protective studies as well. You know, curcumin delivers all this. So I regard it as one of the single most important things that you can put in your body. And I'm very well aware that most people are not going to eat enough raw turmeric root to get the benefits that they should and that they can get from a concentrated curcumin extract.
16: 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Call now. All right, back to the show. Chris, I don't want to get too technical here, but these antioxidants in green tea are classified as polyphenols, and they really are super powerful and well-respected by scientists. But in this Green Tea CR formula, there's more. It's got the green tea, it's got the curcumin, the resveratrol that we talked about, plus grape seed extract, bioflavonoids, vitamin C. Can you talk to me about this array of really super antioxidants and polyphenols that you've put in the formula?
15: Well, yeah, I won't say that we kind of went overkill, but I will say that we really, really developed an efficient, comprehensive program here. Grape seed extract contain a group of highly specialized antioxidant compounds that not only do much of what I've already described, but also enhance the physical integrity of tissue in the blood vessels and the skin. So we put those in there for extra boost in antioxidant activity, but also for a specific type of activity that isn't as much addressed by the green tea, the curcumin, and the resveratrol. The bioflavonoids enhance the overall activity of vitamin C, and vitamin C itself is one of the most important nutrients that we can possibly take in. So I would say that we were very, very thorough. You know, when we went through what could be in this product, we said, you know, what would happen if we put in grape seed extract, bioflavonoids, and vitamin C? We realized that we would have an utterly superior formula. And just to reiterate, I want people to experience dynamic health. I want people to feel great. This formula, the Green Tea CR, will make you feel great. And that's the purpose of it.
16: All right, Chris, I love this Green Tea CR combination formula. And remember, the CR stands for curcumin and resveratrol. I love that with this complimentary bottle today, our listeners can get started for free. That's great value. What would people expect to pay if they bought all of these separately in the store?
15: Well, I think if they bought high quality products that contain these ingredients, they'd be into it for about $75 or so, possibly even $80.
16: Yeah.
15: So they'd wind up spending appreciably more than they're going to spend on the green TCR formula. And they still wouldn't get the grapeseed extract. They still wouldn't get the pine bark extract, the bioflavonoids, or the vitamin C.
16: Chris, what kind of results can people expect to see? What can they expect to feel once they start taking this formula?
15: I think that people will feel greater joint mobility and comfort. I think they'll feel more energy because these ingredients also help to stabilize and maintain natural, healthy blood sugar control. I think they'll have more sustained energy throughout the day. And I would just suspect that people will have an experience of greater vitality. When you have a more highly functional immune system, you just feel more energy and better overall. It's kind of, you know, like those days when you get up and go, wow, I feel great. This is a wow, I feel great formula.
16: Now, Chris, the green tea CR, let me get this straight. It provides about 3 cups worth of green tea in each 2-capsule serving. Plus, you get the antioxidant equivalent of several servings of fruits and vegetables. Plus, you get the resveratrol and the joint comfort and brain function benefits of the curcumin. I mean, wow, all in one formula. In the last 2 minutes, talk to me about this shortcut to better health and why you want everyone listening to this program to call now for that complimentary bottle of green tea CR.
15: Okay. Fortunately, there's an immense body of science that has been growing steadily for the past 20 years, and it's really rich science now. We know that of the various plant-derived substances that exist, green tea extract, curcumin extract, and resveratrol extract are at the absolute top of the list of protective, vitality-enhancing, overall health-promoting compounds. There just isn't anything like these. They're in the green tea CR, CR standing for curcumin and resveratrol, product in meaningful amounts. 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You're going to feel more vitality. You're just plain going to feel better, kind of more fluid and in that flow of good health.
16: Sure.
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5: The year was 1968, the date December 17. Barbara Mackel was a student at Emory University there in Atlanta, and she had become sick with the flu, and so her mother came to pick her up early and was going to take her home. As they were staying in a Roadway hotel in Duluth, Georgia, a knock came on the door. And as Barbara opened the door, the people on the other end said, "We're the police, and one of Barbara's friends has been in a very terrible accident. We need to talk to her immediately." As they entered that small hotel room, they chloroformed Barbara's mother. She passed out instantly, and Barbara was taken kidnapped. And as she was kidnapped, in fact, one newspaper put it this way, a kidnapping with Daytona ties gripped the nation 50 years ago. It was actually 50 years after the event happened. Barbara was the 20-year-old daughter of a millionaire real estate developer in Florida. The kidnappers put Barbara in the trunk of the car, and they sped her away to a very distant site in the woods of Georgia. Once they were there, they took Barbara, who was from Miami, and they placed her in a pine box that had a battery-powered fan. It had some water with some sedatives in it, and it had a little bit of food. Barbara was buried in the hills of Georgia, and she actually survived 83 hours in that pine box. The kidnappers sent a message to her parents, and they said, "If you will send us $500,000, we will then give you a map and let you know where Barbara is hiding." Now, the first attempt to pay off these kidnappers failed, but the authorities found the car, and in that car, there was a photo of Barbara with a sign on her that said, "Kidnapped." They began to search frantically, and eventually, a switchboard operator took a message from those kidnappers, and the ransom money was provided, and Barbara was found alive. It was an absolutely amazing journey for her. The ransom was paid, the girl was found, a glorious reunion took place in the Mackel family that holiday season. Now, here's my question for you. Do you think Barbara woke up one day after her release wondering, "I wonder, does my father love me? I mean, does my father..."

0: Barbara care for me? You think Barbara woke up one morning and was raising that question? Now, let me ask you another question, though. Are you that valuable? Let's suppose somebody kidnapped you, and let's suppose a ransom note came. Would somebody pay the equivalent of $3.6 million for you? Are you that valuable? Would they actually pay a ransom price so expensive for you? Somebody said, no, Pastor Mark, I don't think so. Maybe they might pay $5 to get me back, maybe $10, you know, maybe $25, but nobody would pay that much money for me. But here's the incredible good news. A costly ransom was paid for you. A ransom of infinite price was paid for you. A ransom that was much, much more than $3.6 million. The ransom of Christ on Calvary is spoken about in 1 Peter chapter 1, verse 18 and 19. Can you read it with me, please, from the screen? For as much as you know that you were not redeemed with corruptible things as silver and gold from your vain conversation, received by tradition from your fathers, but with the precious blood of Christ, as of a lamb without spot or blemish, his sacrifice for you was much more than a ransom that was worth $3.6 million. The precious Son of God left the glories and splendor of heaven. He tabernacled in human flesh. He faced the enemy on the enemy's ground. He resisted every temptation of evil. And as he overcame for you and for me. And with nails driven through his hands and a crown of thorns placed upon his head and blood dropping from his brow and spurting from his hands and pouring from his feet, the divine Son of God, this Christ worshipped by all the angels, this Christ at whose very word angels sang, "Holy, holy, holy," this Jesus who existed from eternity with the Father, this Christ hung on a cross called Calvary and died on a mountain called Golgotha. Our planet was caught in the grip of sin, condemned to eternal death, kidnapped by a devilish invader. But heaven provided the costliest ransom imaginable, the divine Son of God. There was nothing more that heaven could have done. There was nothing more that heaven could have provided. Heaven provided everything for you. Were you worth that ransom? Do you think you were worth what Jesus paid for you? Somebody said, "No, Pastor, I'm not worth it." If you were not worth it, then he got cheated, right? If you were not worth the price he paid, then he got cheated. But Jesus thinks you were worth it. You are worth a lot more than you'll ever recognize. You are worth a lot more than you ever know. To heaven, there's nothing that heaven would have done that could have been done to save you. You're worth that much. You are that valuable to heaven. Jesus believes that you are worth every drop of blood he shed for you. That's why the price he paid was so high. And that's the message of the sanctuary. The message of the sanctuary is a message of love beyond comprehension. The message of the sanctuary is the message of a Christ who in miniature and shadow form reveals to you and me the price, the worth that we have. The plan of salvation as revealed in the sanctuary foreshadows Christ's sacrifice for sin in his high priestly ministry in heaven's sanctuary, which provides both ransom and reunion. The purpose of the ransom is for a reunion. Have you ever put anything on layaway plan? Now, when we were growing up, I remember I was a college student, and I learned that my wife needed a winter coat, and I wanted to impress her because we were just dating at the time. Now, as a college student, I didn't have the money to buy that winter coat that she needed, but I did have $5, So I remember going down to J.C. Penney's. Now you say you weren't very extravagant to buy a coat in J.C. Penney's. Look, I was a college student. That was all the money I had. So I went down and I was so proud. I went down to J.C. Penney's and I said, I'm going to put that coat on layaway. I did it about 5 months ahead of time, gave them $5. Next month, took a little bit of savings, had a little more, $7.50. Next month came down with $8. By the end of those 5 months, I had that coat paid for. Now let me ask you this. If I paid for the coat, you think I was going to go pick it up? If I paid for that coat, you think I was going to leave it there for somebody else to get? When Christ hung on Calvary, he paid a ransom for you. And that's why he's coming back. Because you are too valuable not to take home. Where there is a ransom, there must be a reunion. That's what Jesus' high priestly ministry is all about in heaven's sanctuary. Jesus is the lamb that dies, but Jesus is the priest that lives. Jesus died for us, but Jesus lives for us. Jesus' death in his life is doing everything he can because he wants one thing. He wants to embrace you one day. He wants to say, welcome home, my child, one day. He wants to put his arms around you in love one day. And that is the message of the sanctuary. 1 Peter chapter 3, verse 18 says, Christ has once suffered for sins, the just for the unjust, that he might bring us to God. So there Christ, the sinless one, must take the sinner's place. The righteous one must take the place of the unrighteous. The just must take the place of the unjust. Here, Christ, the sinless one, takes our place. From the day that man fell, God sought to reveal his wonderful plan. In the sacrificial system, he showed that he would accept a substitute in the sinner's place.
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0: The whole purpose of the sanctuary is to show that God accepts a substitute. If you and I had to bear the guilt, if you and I had to bear the shame, if you and I had to bear the condemnation of our sin, there is no price that we could pay to ransom our souls. Absolutely impossible. The price is too high. Because what's the price of sin? The wages of sin is what? Death. So if we had to pay the price, it's eternal death. It's going into the grave and never, ever, ever coming out. So the price is much, much, much too high. But Christ, hanging on Calvary's cross, revealed in the sacrificial system, showed that heaven would accept a substitute in our place. The sanctuary service more fully revealed the significance of the plan of salvation. Now, as lambs were brought to this court, the sinner looked up and saw the tabernacle. Now, the tabernacle had four coverings. Here, we have pulled them back in the graphic. The first covering was badger's skin. The second was ram's skin dyed red. The third was goat's skin, white. The fourth was a purple tapestry. From every aspect of the sanctuary, we see Jesus and Jesus revealed. The outmost covering was very plain, this badger's skin, or some translations say seal skin. It represents Christ, who had no beauty that we should desire him. The darkness represents the Christ that would come and tabernacle in human flesh, the one that would be the root out of dry ground, the one that would bear sin for us. So the outer represents Christ bearing the darkness of our sin and guilt. But what about the ram skin dyed red? That reminds us of the ram provided as a substitute for Isaac. And you remember Abraham was taking Isaac there on Mount Moriah, and the boy says, "Where is the sacrifice?" And Abraham says, "God himself shall provide a lamb." And then there's the ram caught in the thicket. The ram's covering here, dyed in red, represents that sacrifice of Christ provided for us. What about the covering of fine twine linen? It represents these white curtains next, and the fine linen and the goat's hair next. That white represents the fact that Jesus Christ would come as our righteousness. He would bring his people, his church, together as a body united in his righteousness. So we go from the darkness of sin, the humanity of Christ bearing sin, to the sacrifice of Christ on the cross to create righteousness for us, so that the inmost covering is all glorious. It speaks of the beauty of Christ-like character. It speaks of the fact in that purple and the gold twine that we can be sons and daughters of God. So every aspect of the sanctuary takes us from sin to the sacrifice of Christ, to righteousness, to the royal family of God. God wants to do something in your life that is beyond imaginable, something in your life that is beyond what we can conceive. Now let's go back here to this altar of burnt offering in the court. There were multiple types of sacrifices. There were bullocks and cows. There were lambs and goats. There was a grain offering. There were turtle doves. Why? Because God is revealing that there is provision for all. There is provision for every man, woman, and child. And if you're too poor to bring a lamb, you can bring a pigeon. If you're too poor to bring a pigeon, you can bring a grain offering. If you're too poor to do that, you go out and catch a wild turtle dove. Now, when the sacrifice was slain here, notice Leviticus 4, verse 3. He shall lay his hand upon the head of the sin offering. What does it mean before the sinner confesses his sin that he lays his hand upon the offering? All throughout the Bible, when you lay your hand upon a lamb, when you lay your hand upon the offering, that is a sign of ownership. That's a sign of ownership. It's a sign of the transferring of ownership. So the symbolism here is the sinner lays his hand upon the lamb. He is transferring the ownership of this animal to the priest. When he confesses his sin, that sin then is transferred to the lamb, and the ownership of that sin, the ownership of that guilt, the ownership of that condemnation is no longer on the sinner. He no longer owns it. It now is on the lamb. Here's the incredible good news. When you confess your sin, and you confess your guilt, and you confess your shame, you don't own it anymore. You don't own it anymore. Did you ever read? I read an interesting story. You may have read it. A young man in Africa. He has just cut down a lot of wood for fire, and he's taking it back to his little hut. And he has this pack of wood on his back, and he's walking like this, you know, this pack of wood. And some guy comes down the road with a wagon, and the guy waves to him, and the wagon pulls over and stops. And the wagon driver said, "Would you like a ride?" And the man said, "Oh man, if I could only have a ride." He's sweating. He's been walking 2 miles, 3 miles, and he has this load on his back. He gets into the wagon, and they're going along, and the man still has the load on his back, and he's sitting there all hunched over this big load, and the wagon driver looks back on him and says, "Why don't you put your load down?" And the man says, "You've been so kind to give me a ride. At least I can do is carry my own load." Some of you are carrying your own load. You've confessed your sin, but yet you feel guilty. You confessed your sin, yet your brain condemns you. It's going around and round and round. Look what you did last week. Look what you did last month. Look what you did 6 months ago. Look what you did 6 years ago. When the sinner came to the sanctuary and he put his hands on that lamb, it was transferring the ownership of everything that he confessed to the priest who would bring it into the sanctuary. Isn't it a wonderful thing that when you confess your sins, you don't have to own the guilt anymore? You don't have to own the shame anymore. You don't have to own the sorrow of that anymore. Now, the sinner always, Leviticus 5, verse 5, he shall confess that he has sinned in that thing. So confession was always, as we pointed out last night, specific. anger, bitterness, lust. It was the confession was very specific. If we come to God and say, oh God, if I've sinned, forgive me. Oh God, if I did anything wrong yesterday, forgive me. We will continue to carry our guilt and condemnation with us. But when we come and confess the specific sin, and in our mind imagine that the guilt of that sin is being transferred to the Lamb, and that we no longer own that guilt, we no longer own that sorrow. Now, who slays the sacrifice? The sinner slays the sacrifice. Leviticus 4, verse 33, read it with me, please. And he, and who's the he, everybody? The repentant sinner shall slay it for a sin offering in the place where they kill the offering. So the sinner must slay the sacrifice. And I want to spend a little more time meditating on that with you. There is a wonderful statement in a book called Great Controversy, page 418, that says this. Day by day, the repentant sinner brought his offering to the door of the tabernacle, placing his hand upon the victim's head, confessed his sins, thus in figure transferring them from his self to the innocent sacrifice. The animal was then slain. So the sin is transferred from the sinner to the sacrifice. The animal is then slain. Now, incidentally, maybe not so incidentally, a couple things that are really significant. You see this altar here in the court. Some of the blood from some sacrifices was poured out at the basin of this altar. Some was put on the horns of this altar. Some of the blood was taken into the sanctuary and put on the horns of the altar within the sanctuary. Now, through the blood, there was a record of sin in the sanctuary. So the sinner confesses his sin over the head of the lamb, slays the lamb. The priest takes some of the blood into the sanctuary, sprinkles it before the veil, because that's where the law of God is, and indicating that the law of God that was broken is atoned for. But there's an interesting little truth here. Some of that blood was put on the four horns of that altar of incense, and some put on the four horns of the burnt offering. A record of sin was there. Satan comes to you, and Satan says, look what you did 3 weeks ago. Look what you did 6 months ago. And what do you say to him? The record of my sin is in the sanctuary, covered with the blood of Christ. The blood placed on the horns of the altar records the sins that are forgiven. Why four horns? From the north, south, east, west. God speaks to all humanity. See, that's why we're not fearful in the judgment. That's why when our names come up in judgment, we don't tremble in fear. Why not? Because in heaven's sanctuary, there is a record of our sins, but that record is a record of sins covered by the blood of Christ, saved by the grace of God. The priest then took the blood from the animal, sprinkled it before the veil in the holy place, indicating that the law of God that had been broken was now atoned for, placing it on the horns of the altar here, so that indeed a record of sin forgiven. When the individual's sins were transferred to the sanctuary, they were hidden from human view and nobody could see them because they were covered by the blood of Christ. When we confess our sins, they are hidden from human view. They are hidden from human view. They're in the sanctuary covered by the blood of Christ. Now, there's something else that's really fascinating here. Not only was the blood taken into the sanctuary, what happened to the carcass of the animal? What happened to the body of that animal? Most of the body of the animal, in a few instances, some of it was eaten by the priest and brought in, but most of the time it was burned here. How much of the animal was burned there? All of it. Because when Christ hung on Calvary's cross, he was consumed by sin for us. So all of it was there. What happened when the animal was consumed? There's an interesting word for offering that I just picked up. And you know what that word for offering is? The Hebrew word for offering has the idea of ascension, ascending. So the Christ, the sacrificial lamb for us, the smoke ascends as a sweet perfume to God. and Christ dies on Calvary's cross. He lies in the tomb, and on Sunday morning he's resurrected, and he ascends to heaven as our sacrifice, just like he was consumed in type in the sanctuary, just like in type the smoke ascended, he ascends. Now, here's an amazing truth. Jesus resurrected from the dead. He's getting ready to ascend to heaven. And just as he's there, getting ready to ascend to heaven, Mary comes. She has tears running down her face. She thinks that a gardener has stolen away from the body of Christ. And Jesus says, Mary, touch me not, for I have not yet, what's the next word? Ascended to my Father. Now think about this. The most significant event after the cross in the history of the universe is to take place.
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0: Christ is to ascend to heaven and appear before the universe, indicating that his blood settles the controversy between good and evil, that all humanity can be forgiven, that all humanity can enter into the gates of heaven. He has the most significant announcement to make to the universe, and he's going to ascend to heaven after his crucifixion. He's been there, gone 33 and a half years, but he's ascended to heaven. But look, he stops and does not ascend because one of his children is crying and brokenhearted. He thinks so much of Mary that the whole universe must wait until he comforts her. What a Christ! What a wonderful Savior is Jesus, my Lord!
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3: In 1862, Abraham Lincoln signed the Morrill Act, helping states create colleges focused on agriculture, mechanics, science, and practical education. The principle was not centralized control, it was opportunity. Lincoln's Morrill Act reminds us that America can support education without surrendering education to Washington. Why did it matter? Because a free nation needs citizens equipped to work, build, steward, and govern themselves. Scripture gives work a sacred weight. In Genesis, God placed man in the garden to work it and to keep it. Proverbs honors the one who works his land. Paul warns against idleness and calls believers to earn their bread. Why does that still matter today? Because education should form capable people under God, not dependent subjects under bureaucracy.
4: 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Dennis Prager, Mike Gallagher, Sebastian Gorka, Hugh Hewitt, Charlie Kirk. 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
8: On today's show, we got an update out of New York City as Mayor Mamdani has to respond to the anti-Semitic attacks on the streets.
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8: Welcome back to Seculo. We are wrapping up our Defend the Defenseless week, so I want you to be a part of that today at ACLJ.org. But phone lines are open at 1-800-684-3110. And all too common start to this show, we are once again reporting about another anti-Semitic attack that happened on the streets of New York City. This, of course, comes after days and days and days of the mayor calling out, specifically trying to get people to go to the streets to protest. Benjamin Netanyahu calling for the arrest of Benjamin Netanyahu, creating a very big struggle in the second most populated Jewish area in the world, which is New York City. And this happened in the Upper West Side, I believe. This happened around 1:30 yesterday. Again, it's an area that has a large Jewish population. And a large Jewish population that we'd say, and I hate the way they put it, it's like a publicly facing Jewish, you know, they're wearing a yarmulke, or they are wearing things that would let people know that they are Jewish and they're religious. And a man approached two different people, a Jewish man and an Asian man, and stabbed them while yelling Allahu Akbar. And currently they are, was the person been detained? I believe so.
10: Yes.
8: The person's been detained. They're talking about what it is. The mayor had to respond. Of course, this is on a Jewish holiday as well, a Jewish holiday really of mourning of the destruction of the temples. And at this moment, this is what's happening again on the streets of Manhattan. And the mayor put out a statement, you know, at first saying, hey, you know, this can't happen to our Jewish brothers and sisters. And by the end saying, you know, they're evaluating whether it's a hate crime and maybe it's just a mental health issue. As if that's not, hopefully, one and the same.
10: Well, and once again, when you look at the statements, and I analyzed directly from last Saturday to today, what the mayor himself has been saying for a week now, and really since he became a public figure. But when you look at the timeline, and we're going to break this down for you in the next segment so you can hear exactly the words leading up to this attack yesterday from the mayor of New York.
8: Yeah, which didn't come until about 6:30 last night.
10: And how this builds. And even if you say in that statement, as you said, he had to respond. He said, I have been briefed on today's horrific stabbings on the Upper West Side. According to witnesses and victim statements, the perpetrator yelled Allahu Akbar during both attacks. The NYPD's initial investigation suggests that mental health may have been a factor.
8: No kidding.
10: And here's the problem. He's trying to say that as though it weren't an individual yelling Allahu Akbar and attacking a Jewish person, as if, let's just cover this. It was mental health.
8: It wasn't a religiously motivated anti-Semitic attack.
10: Here's the problem. When you use the rhetoric he's been using all week now, going after Benjamin Netanyahu, and then at the end of the week says, we looked into it, we can't do anything about this. He may, and I don't believe it, but he may still differentiate Bibi Netanyahu from Jewish people worldwide, but crazy people don't. And when you force for a week, architect of genocide, war criminal, we're going to do everything we can. And then the day before this attack, throw up your hands and say, we looked into it. We can't do anything. Maybe the federal government can, as if that's going to be the thing. Crazy people do crazy things.
8: That's right. And again, in a city that needs to protect its Jewish citizens, in a city that needs to protect everyone, but has fallen into chaos. And look, again, it's a place that I love. It's a place that I travel to probably most frequently outside of maybe the state of Florida. I'm probably in New York City more than anywhere else in the world. I love that city. I've lived there. I want to see it thriving. One of the most refreshing parts of being there, by the way, is you have a thriving, diverse community and a very safe Jewish community. But now, the times, they are changing. Phone lines are open, 1-800-684-3110, 1-800-684-3110. We have special video presentations coming up a little bit later as well, as we are in Defend the Defenseless Week. We haven't talked a lot about our program.
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8: Welcome back to Secula. We are continuing our coverage of what's happening in New York City as anti-Semitism is clearly on the rise. And it's not just anti-Semitism now. We're talking about real violence. Like we've seen people murdered. Yesterday, we saw two people stabbed while the perpetrator was yelling Allahu Akbar. At the same time, the mayor of the city is calling to take to the streets to protest Benjamin Netanyahu's appearance in America coming up in September. We also know Prime Minister Netanyahu will be in town or in the States later this week for Lindsey Graham's memorial service. So this is all happening at the same time as he's calling for this. And look, as Will said, you could disagree with the politics or the war of the Netanyahu administration. Guess who also disagrees with that? A huge chunk of the people who live in Israel. Just like a huge chunk of the people that live here don't support President Trump. That doesn't make them any less American, any less Jewish if they are Israeli, any less Israeli if they don't support who is in their political power. Doesn't mean we have to agree with them, but it doesn't make them any less of their own people. And what the problem is the American people, and really people outside of just the Jewish culture, this is on the conservative side, this is on the liberal side, have not been able to differentiate somehow, or they play ignorance. They can't differentiate between a political regime that they disagree with and all people of a certain ethnicity and background and race. If you want to know why the Jewish people have had issues over the years, you're looking at it right square in the eye right now if you don't see this as a problem. And the mayor just simply doesn't seem to really get it. It doesn't matter if there's a firebomb outside of his house. It doesn't matter if people are on the streets causing violence. It doesn't matter if they're bullying Jewish people in the streets because they are, you know, outwardly Jewish, because they're wearing a yarmulke or tzitzis or anything like this. And again, New York used to be the place, up until very recently, where you probably could see the most proud and loud Jewish culture outside of Israel. Now a lot of that has moved to South Florida. Why? Because they feel safe there. Because they have a governor there. They have mayors there that protect their communities. They're able to build bigger communities. And sadly, we've seen a lot of them abandon New York City. And when you look at the way this timeline rolls out, it is very, very clear what happens when you start spreading this kind of message.
10: Well, and I think, as you brought up, Logan, take 2 seconds on X or on Facebook or Instagram and any social platform, and you understand that it is a dog whistle for racists, for anti-Semites. When you start talking about Bibi Netanyahu or Israel, they equate that with Jewish people globally.
8: Right.
10: You have to be ignorant to not understand that at this point. But here's the timeline of the mayor targeting Bibi Netanyahu, which he would probably claim, oh, of course, I'm not talking about all people. He knows exactly what he's doing. And like I said, you would have to be a fool to not understand that at this point. But here's the timeline. Saturday, July 18th, just last Saturday, New York Times, the interview dropped with the mayor of New York, in which he said, I believe that Prime Minister Netanyahu belongs in The Hague. He's a war criminal who has been charged by the International Criminal Court. Whatever the law allows me to do in New York City, that's what I will do. He's already priming the crazies by saying, I'm going to get something done as long as the law allows me to. And then instead of this going away, he fixated it on it for the entire week up until this point. On Monday at a press conference, yes, he was asked about it because he brought it up on that interview, but he spent a long amount of time at this press conference that was supposed to be about business licenses, something that a mayor should do. And here's what he said on Monday, July 20th. About Benjamin Netanyahu. He's subject to this arrest warrant for alleged crimes against humanity, for war crimes, and he is the architect of genocide against Palestinians in Gaza as Israel's prime minister. So now he's broadening it out. He's talking about Israel because he is the prime minister. He's the architect of genocide, crimes against humanity. These are not facts of my personal assessment. They are facts of public record. He is being judge and jury here. He is convicting someone. That's not the way the law works in America, where you're innocent until proven guilty. But he is convicting Bibi Netanyahu in the court of public opinion there. And then he reiterates this line, very important. What I've also made clear is my administration will follow all applicable laws. That's on Monday. Tuesday. So now, many days from his statement on Saturday, says this. In a video posted on X, everyone saw it. Benjamin Netanyahu is a war criminal, the architect of a horrific genocide against the Palestinian people. He is responsible for killing more than 73,000 people. Goes on and on and says, the list goes on. All as we Americans pay for the bombs that do that killing. Now he's putting it on you. You as an American are complicit in genocide. That's what he's saying in this video on X on Tuesday. And then he goes on to say, after now putting it on you, the American says, it's also clear we do not have independent legal authority to enforce this warrant. His hands are tied. He can't do anything. But the federal government does. And then goes on to say, while we cannot end the genocide on our own, we can decide whether our silence will become another weapon. Calling people to action in his own city. Then on Wednesday, he puts out a statement that says, wishing a peaceful Tisha B'Av to the Jewish New Yorkers across the 5 boroughs. From sundown tonight until tomorrow, mourners will pause to reflect on the history and resiliency of the Jewish people. Because when this attack happened, it wasn't in a vacuum. It was also on a day of mourning for the Jewish people, on a holy day of the Jewish people.
8: By the way, a holy day that marks the destruction of the first and second temples we are talking about, okay? Something that they probably don't even want to pretend happened or existed. You know, we're talking about, again, this is more of any of the Jewish holidays. This becomes probably the most Israeli holiday.
10: Right. And then what happened yesterday, Thursday, July 23rd, a statement on X from the mayor. I've been briefed on today's horrific stabbings. According to witnesses and victims, the perpetrator yelled Allahu Akbar during both attacks. The NYPD's initial investigation suggests that mental health may have been a factor. It also, what could have been a factor? Your rhetoric.
8: Yeah.
10: Making this for an entire week, the national focus on Bibi Netanyahu, Israelis, and then how you built it up and said, you know what? All as we Americans pay for the bombs that do the killing, and then says we cannot end the genocide on our own. We can decide whether our silence will become another weapon. He enabled this horrific attack yesterday. And you know what? He's also calling for protests around the UN General Assembly in September when Bibi Netanyahu's here.
8: I think people need to hear directly from the mayor. There's a couple different clips we can play, but I think one yesterday when asked, should they go protest when he's in town? Let's hear it, Bite 7.
13: I think one of the bedrocks of our city is protest. It is something that has been a part of what makes our city so special, that New Yorkers can express themselves, whether they are in support or in opposition, no matter on whatever topic. And I've always said that when we respect our Constitution, we also respect our First Amendment.
8: Has to remember who he is now, which is the mayor of New York City, not a activist figure in the streets, not one of the protesters. He can go out and, he still has his First Amendment rights and can say whatever he wants. But remember, you're leading the biggest city in the world. And maybe you should start acting like it. I'm sure the NYPD are thrilled that you are calling for people to take to the streets when he's in town.
10: Well, specifically, we have statements that have been reported. This is from the president of the NYPD Police Benevolent Association, so a nonprofit police organization that says, the mayor's activist posturing puts police officers on the street in a terrible position.
8: Right.
10: Protests during the UN General Assembly are nothing new. But when the mayor of the city is actively calling for demonstrations, violent agitators will assume they have permission to cause as much havoc as possible.
8: Yeah, look what happened in Southern California. I mean, look at what happens when you call these protests to happen and the city kind of almost puts their stamp of approval on it. You see a lot more violence. You see a lot more destruction, fireworks, explosive devices, smoke bombs. And then, of course, then you have to have the response. And the response ends up looking worse than the actual protest because you have the NYPD or maybe it's the LAPD having to clear out certain areas to make sure streets are moving. And you've created more and more chaos already in a time when there is chaos happening, when the UN General Assembly is meeting in general, where blocks are already being blocked off just purely for security and safety of those attending, even in a non-controversial year.
10: Well, and the New York Post even got quotes from people that are within the NYPD saying cops just came off a crazy 6 weeks between the Knicks and the World Cup, working long hours every day, and now he's going to subject them to unnecessary problems. Mondami is nothing more than a cheap politician looking for cheap headlines. As we said earlier in the week, if he had been focusing all week on this business licensing issue and showing, like, look, we're going to make it easier for people to earn a living in New York City, we'd actually be saying, you know what, that's what a mayor should do. Instead, He's been fixating on Bibi Netanyahu and causing people that may have mental health issues to do crazy things by attacking individuals.
8: Yeah, global issues have nothing to do with the safety and security of New York City. We get back, I want to hear from you, 1-800-684-3110. Plus, we have a special video presentation because we haven't talked about it much today, but it is the wrapping up of our Defend the Defenseless week, and I want you to be a part of it.
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8: Welcome back to Seculo. I want to take some calls, actually, before we go to that special video presentation. Hold that for now, just because so many of you are watching and seeing this update of what's coming out of New York City. And we're talking about it, at length today, because I do think it's important when we start, taking this more serious approach to what the streets of New York and really become the streets of America look like. And when you have rhetoric that comes out of the right and the left, that both of them are focused on one issue, and you have Democrats that don't feel like they can be Democrats anymore because of the stance that the liberals have taken on Israel, but not even just Israel, what feels like on the Jewish people. And then you have the exact same thing now happening in the right, where there are conservatives who go, I don't know what I'm supposed to do now because all the people I've followed for years have now turned their back on the Jewish people. What happens is this. actual violence in the streets used with anti-Semitism. Every 100 years, if we go back to probably the beginning of time, there has been this. So we've all, oddly, those of us with Jewish ancestry, whether it's our parents, our grandparents, our great-grandparents, so on and so on, have heard the stories. And what we all kind of maybe blindly thought was maybe we were going to be finally immune to it. And then this is what happens. You have a moment 3 years ago where there's a major attack on Israel. Israel responds, and I'll say they respond aggressively. Some people are upset with the way they respond. I can respect that you disagree with the way that they responded. I don't agree with it, but I can at least say that's your political opinion. But somehow that turns into, let's kill the Jewish people in the streets. Let's attack them in the streets of New York during Jewish holidays on some of the most important days of the year. Let's go find people that are actively, openly Jewish. And I hate that that's even a thing where it says you can't wear your Star of David. You can't wear a yarmulke. You can't do all of the things you do because it's your religious beliefs. And somehow it gets swept under the rug. It takes the mayor of New York City, who's been calling, and probably really one of the reasons this is all happening, takes him 6 hours to respond, to put out a statement that looks like it's AI generated, you know, carefully crafted not to anger his base of anti-Semites by saying, you know, it could be that it's extremism. It could be that we've pushed people to this, or it could just be this guy had a mental health breakdown. Either way, again, as if those are not one in the same when you're yelling these kind of things.
10: Well, and I think that's also, it should be something that offends a lot of people when the statement is, the NYPD's initial investigation suggests that a mental health may have been a factor, because there's mental health issues in this country. There's a mental health crisis for a lot of people, especially in a post-COVID world, right? There's a lot of these things that rise up. You know what? People that have a mental health issue does not necessarily mean though every person in that category is going to go kill people on a holiday. That's offensive. Should be offensive to a lot of Americans that may struggle with depression or things of that nature and say like, oh, you're just saying he had a mental health problem and that's your excuse that, oh, this man clearly would say, no, he was a crazy person. There's a difference. Yeah. There's a difference here. And he was incited because he's been seeing all of this in your city. And you know what? It's been going on for even before you were the mayor. And we've been calling it out and trying to fight against it, because what did they do on Columbia University's campus? They were blocking people who were Jewish from going to class. They were intimidating them. Not because they were walking around saying, I support Bibi Netanyahu, because they were Jewish.
8: Yeah, and look,
10: there is not a distinction in the eyes of the anti-Semite between Bibi Netanyahu and a kid trying to go to class at Columbia University.
8: We've taken some of those to court, and the ACLJ team is there for them when they need us. However, those are long, drawn-out processes. I wish it was faster. I wish we could have answers very quickly. And sometimes you get an apology. Sometimes you get some kind of settlement. But oftentimes, this takes time. We got a question or comments coming in. A lot of them are coming in right now. We got a few phone lines open at 1-800-684-3110. I'm going to take Kathy, who's an ACLJ champion, calling in Indiana. Go ahead, Kathy.
15: Can I ask a crazy question?
8: Sure.
15: Is there any way that either we consume in Nandi, shut up, or have him impeached and removed from office? This is getting to be ridiculous. He's causing major...
8: Kathy, causing a lot of issues. I don't disagree with you. Now, can he be removed from office? I'm sure there is a process for that. But simply put, you're not a New Yorker. I'm not a New Yorker. It's not our decision. And the New York people, the New Yorkers, if you probably looked at the polls, they love him. He's a dynamic speaker, and he is. He's a gifted speaker. I'm not going to take that away from him. So was Barack Obama. So was Bill Clinton. So were a lot of people who I probably disagreed with their policies. They're gifted and dynamic speakers, and they can get a base excited. And this sadly, is what his base wants him to do. Including, by the way, a probably large Jewish population in New York City. Maybe on the side that's not as religious, or that wants to support Mayor Mamdani. Now, the term is 4 years. Could you see a massive turn in New York? I think you could. I think you could see a really big slap back response. But you've got 3 years now to deal with this. And the chaos on the streets is going to continue to rise unless the mayor himself understands the damage he's doing. And my hope is there is that part of him that right now is just a young mayor excited for the job who wants to just get his base excited. So he's willing to do anything, including incite violence against one of the bigger populations in his city. And maybe after the fifth stabbing or shooting or murdering or protest that turns violent or the next bomb that goes off in front of his house, which by the way, already almost happened. I was there when they threw it at the front of Gracie. It happened. And still, he gets on and he bloviates and he does these statements and it grows and grows and grows.
10: Well, and once again, this isn't even a situation where you can say he doesn't even know what he's talking about or no, he genuinely does just want to target Bibi Netanyahu and not Jewish people around the world because we know for a fact how he ran. And remember, as people were yelling, globalize the Intifada, he ignored the questions for a very long time. He would not answer, will you condemn this phrase? Because what does it mean? Globalize the Intifada means terror everywhere against Jews. That's what that means. In plain English, if you are taking the Intifada, which was terrorism by Palestinians against Jewish people, Jewish civilians in Israel, if you are globalizing that, you mean take it everywhere against innocent civilians that are Jewish. He refused to condemn it. And then finally, when it got real close to election day, he said, I will discourage the term. He knows exactly what he's doing. This isn't some thing where he can claim ignorance about this. He knows what he's doing, and he's been doing it since last Saturday in full view because he was getting great press about this. For him, great press for him. And what did it lead to? It led to someone committing anti-Semitic violence on a very, very somber day.
8: And I'd be willing to bet this is just the one we know about. There's plenty more happening. Phone lines are open for you. I want to hear from you. We got a second half hour coming up. We do have some special video presentations I want to run because it is the end of Defend the Defenseless Week, which is highlighting our fight for the unborn and for those who defend them when they come under attack. We want to make sure we're there for them. These fights don't end today. They didn't end with Dobbs. They didn't end with the overturning of Roe. Your gift is doubled today to keep our fight going now at the state level. Go to aclj.org/defend. 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
3: In 1862, Abraham Lincoln signed the Morrill Act, helping states create colleges focused on agriculture, mechanics, science, and practical education. The principle was not centralized control, it was opportunity. Lincoln's Morrill Act reminds us that America can support education without surrendering education to Washington. Why did it matter? Because a free nation needs citizens equipped to work, build, steward, and govern themselves. Scripture gives work a sacred weight. In Genesis, God placed man in the garden to work it and to keep it. Proverbs honors the one who works his land.